0: from slavery for the most part, and we appreciate the manna, but we don't want to do that. And the Bible describes that they had an evil heart of unbelief, and that God accepted their decision. He didn't force them to occupy the promised land. In fact, that generation, with a couple of exceptions, perished in the wilderness. So with that, I want to suggest to you that when you and I neglect or reject or appear to be disinterested or act as if we don't notice the invitations of God, that I would submit it's more sobering than declining an invitation to dinner. I do not imagine that it's incumbent upon God to present to me the same invitation a second time. I'm very grateful that in His mercy and grace, He has frequently done that on my behalf. But I don't want to live in such a presumptive way that I can decline an invitation and imagine God will address me at my convenience. I think that is foolhardy. I want to live with a greater respect for God than that. And so we're going to explore that, but I want to do it in this session, at least, in the context of water baptism. Thank you for that enthusiastic response. I'm delighted to know how excited you are about the topic. I could tell that you moved to the edge of your seats. You immediately got your phones out and began to record. Good. Water baptism is a biblically directed component on our journey towards fulfilling what God created us for. It has little, if anything, to do with joining a congregation or formal religious services or denominational alignment. It has everything to do with your obedience to the Lord. And I'm going to do my best to at least unpack that in sort of an introductory way in this session. Baptism's beginning and why we talk about it. Is it something pastors dreamt up so that you had to get wet in public? Well, maybe it would be helpful to know that baptism really is not a Christian idea. It didn't start with a Christian church. That's why all the tags and labels and addendums that we've hung around it seems a bit nonsensical to me. It's an idea that we adapted from a practice that existed long before we could talk about the Christian church in play. I'm going to submit to you as we walk through this that in baptism, it isn't something that you do for God, which is kind of the attitude that I typically hear when we have these conversations. People go, well, you know, I've never been baptized, and I suppose I should do that. I kind of think God wants me to. And the theme of that seems to be that if I've gotten a pool of baptism, that all of heaven would be so relieved that now they could, you know, they'd made the quota. And in reality, baptism, God does something for the believer. It's a very one-sided arrangement, as is almost everything in our relationship with God. But I want to start with baptism in the New Testament. Matthew chapter 3 and verse 5, the character you know well is John the Baptizer. He was not the founder of the Baptist Church. And I don't say that to diminish anybody. It's just John's public ministry was noted by his engagement in baptizing people. John set up not in the temple area in Jerusalem, the center of religious authority and political authority. John set up in the desert some 20 miles away at the Jordan River. Bizarre behavior. There were plenty of places in Jerusalem at the foot of the temple where baptisms could have taken place, some ritual purity. There were plenty of situations and circumstances created for that very purpose. But John set up in the wilderness, a difficult journey for people. There's not a lot of buses that run from Jerusalem to the Jordan River in the first century. It was a long walk into a difficult terrain, and the climb back to Jerusalem was not simple. And enormous crowds of people went to John so that he became known as John the Baptizer. We got a little window in Matthew 3 and verse 5. People went out to him from Jerusalem and all Judea and the whole region of the Jordan. Confessing their sins, they were baptized by him in the Jordan River. Now, John's ministry predates Jesus' ministry. He's the one to prepare the way for the coming of the Messiah. So we can't speak of John's baptism in the terms of Christianity at all. John's not participating in Christian baptism. He's inviting his first century audience to participate in a baptism of repentance. So very clearly, baptism exists long before we can talk about it in any context that relates to the Christian church or the Christian community. So the baptism as we understand it was something we inherited, we adapted, we put a theology around. But the practice of baptism predates the Christian faith. We have no story apart from our Hebrew Bible and the faithfulness of those who preceded us. In Matthew chapter 3 and verse 11, this is John's testimony. He said, I baptize you with water for repentance, but after me will come one who is more powerful than I, whose sandals I'm not fit to carry. He'll baptize you with the Holy Spirit and with fire. There's not a record of Jesus baptizing individuals. His disciples did. That would follow through as the church emerged, so the baptism did not become about the individual that participated in it, but about the faithfulness and the obedience of the participants. But Jesus is introduced to us in all four Gospels, his introduction to us above other introductions as the one who will baptize us, not in water, but baptize us in the Holy Spirit. Amen. So we'll come back to that in a bit more detail. But from a high level, you know, this notion of being immersed in water, we understand it on a functional level, a fundamental level, as some connection to cleanliness. And it's true both physically, but it's also intended to remind us of our need to be spiritually clean. It's not unusual when we feel dirty on the inside that we will wash the outside. Pretty typical human behavior. Pilate, the Roman governor that condemned Jesus to death, when he wanted to express his innocence to the crowd to whom he just condemned Jesus, he washed his hands with water. Do you think that little bowl of water made Pilate clean? He had a powerful desire to symbolize his innocence, but a hand washing didn't do it. Often when someone behaves immorally, they take a bath, as if we can wash away our ungodliness. Baptism of repentance is the way I understand John's baptism. In Matthew 3 again, it says, confessing their sins, they were baptized by John in the Jordan River. And he saw many of the Pharisees and the Sadducees coming to where he was baptizing. And he said to them, you brood of vipers. For those of you that tell us that when we're following the direction of the Spirit of God, we're always kind and inclusive. John calls the religious leaders, they're religious experts. They are observant of the rules around their faith to the minutiae. And when John sees them having made the long journey to the Jordan River, he says, you're a bunch of snakes. Who warned you to flee from the coming wrath produced fruit in keeping with repentance. John was baptizing people into repentance. Repentance in Hebrew means a change of direction. In Greek, it means a change of mind. Repentance is a change of how you're living. These are the covenant people of God. They're not pagans. These aren't the non-Jewish community. These are the people who keep kosher and keep the holidays. They do their scripture readings in the synagogues on the Sabbath. They're engaged in much religious activity. But John says you are in need of repentance. I would submit to you that the challenges we face as a culture, the declining influence of our faith, the diminishing participation in church services, the increasing paganization that we see around us to the point that we're incapable of being willing to identify men and women, that we're allowing family to be redefined, that we won't protect our children. We'll allow them to be murdered up to the full term in pregnancy. I don't know if you saw the video this week. The governor of Massachusetts signed a bill that a child could be aborted up to full term, which is unsettling in the legal component, but the video they released was a room filled with supporters cheering and laughing as she signed the legislation. Unbelievable. The 10th state to do so. How does that kind of pagan behavior flourish in the midst of a nation that started with a Judeo-Christian worldview that was founded upon biblical principles? How do we arrive at that place? Because we've stepped so far away from repentance. Unsettling parallels with the first century audience when we look at them. And John said, you need to bring forth the evidence, the fruit of repentance. So he baptized people into repentance. You must be in repentance before you can be baptized in repentance. Your baptism is an expression of a decision you've already made.
1: Before we return to today's message, Pastor Allen wants to share a book to help you be free from worry.
0: In the Sermon on the Mount, Jesus said a half a dozen times, "Do not worry." Not a suggestion, it's a directive. I have a question. Are you living in obedience to Jesus or are you ignoring him? Well, we got a new book, it'll help you. It's called Freedom from Worry. It's really a how-to guide to live a life in the peace that Jesus promised us. You don't have to have a life choked with fear and anxiety and worry. You can be free. Let's cooperate with Jesus. It's the best way to walk through our days, I promise.
1: Jesus tells us repeatedly in Matthew chapter 6, "Do not worry." 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Now, let's get back to Pastor Allen with this message called Accepting God's Invitations, Baptism.
0: In almost every case in the New Testament, when we look at baptism, it's not a presentation of what we're doing for God. It's a discussion of what the Lord will do for His people. The emphasis is on the instrumental language. The New Testament doesn't treat baptism as a symbol, but an event. It speaks of what it's for and what it will achieve. We have cheapened it and diminished it. You see, we are not going to overcome a secular culture. We're not going to overcome the current expressions of the spirit of Antichrist with a theoretical faith. Evil will not yield to our theories about our God. It will require a demonstration of the power of God. And that doesn't begin in the hearts and the minds of the pagans. It begins in the hearts and minds of those of us who are Christ followers and recognizing that in our obedience, in our willingness to accept the invitations of God, we open the doors of opportunity for the power of God to be made evident in our generation. Moses' willingness to leave a burning bush and go back to see Pharaoh opened the doors for the plagues to be expressed, to give heart to a nation of people, to break a 400-year pattern of enslavement. We are in desperate need of a generation of people of faith that will accept the invitations of God to the point that the power of God can be put on display so that a secular culture can see that there is a God in heaven above and that He is worthy of our respect. Look in John 3 and verse 3. Jesus declared, He's talking to Nicodemus, a religious expert. He came to Jesus. He has a hunger to know the truth, but he comes at night because he's a little anxious about community and what will be said. Most of us carry a little bit of that. What will people say if I go that far? How much of our Christian experience has been defined by trying to decide where the middle of the road is and live there? I don't want to go too far. I don't get too emotional. I don't want to get too invested. I don't want to get too caught up. I want to maintain my balance. I live in Tennessee. The only thing that stays in the middle of the road long term, roadkill. In this part of the world, primarily possums, now the occasional armadillo. Folks, I don't want to stay in the middle of the road. I want to find the edge of this thing. I want to build a ramp, and I want to hit the ramp going full speed. I want to say yes to the Lord. I want to encourage you to do the same. This is not a time or a season for half measures. John 3, I was trying to get there. Jesus said, "I tell you the truth." You know what's coming now is a truth bomb. When Jesus uses that phrase, what's coming next is so unexpected. The only way Jesus could introduce it is to say, "Listen, I'm telling you the truth." Nicodemus, I tell you the truth. No one can see the kingdom of God unless he's born again. He can't believe that. It's about DNA. It's about kosher. It's about all these things. And Jesus is saying to him, I'm telling you the truth. No one can see the kingdom of God unless he's born again. And Nicodemus is legitimately puzzled. He's sincere. You can hear the sincerity in the dialogue. How could a man be born when he's old? He can't enter a second time into his mother's womb to be born. And Jesus said, I tell you the truth, no one can enter the kingdom of God unless he's born of water and of the Spirit. My opinion, you could disagree with me on this and we both go to heaven. I believe Nicodemus understood that Jesus was responding to him as a Pharisee for refusing John's baptism. What John did was not done in secret. It wasn't done in private. The tax collectors, the prostitutes, the most public of the sinners were changing their life pattern and their life habit and making a difficult journey down into the desert to the Jordan River to be baptized, willing to say they were changing their lives. The trajectory of their lives had been inappropriate. And for the most part, the establishment would have nothing to do with it. And so when Jesus has this private meeting with Nicodemus, it seems most plausible to me that current cultural trend is engaged in this dialogue they're having. In Acts chapter 2, on the day of Pentecost, when Peter responds to the crowd that is curious and then stirred by what he's said to them about Jesus, he replies and says, repent and be baptized, every one of you, in the name of Jesus, for the forgiveness of your sins. And you'll receive the gift of the Holy Spirit. Do you understand that a short time earlier in that city that a crowd, a mob had chanted in regard to Jesus, crucify him? And now Peter is standing in that same city. This is not being done in secret. This is not some private faith. This is not some subtle Bible study where you gather with a few like-minded friends and share your latest theory on eschatology. Peter's standing in a public street in front of thousands of people saying Jesus of Nazareth was the Messiah and you crucified him. And my response, when you say, what can we do? Peter says to them, repent and be baptized. Change your thought and change your behavior. And now you be immersed in the name of Jesus. The dramatic change of behavior he's calling for. It's unacceptable, folks, to imagine a church that doesn't challenge culture. In a relatively short period of time after this message, Peter and his friends are arrested and threatened. Ultimately, they're going to suffer physically because of their advocacy for Jesus of Nazareth. In Acts chapter 22, Paul is giving his testimony about what happened when Ananias came to see him. You remember Paul's story? How am I doing? I got a minute and a half. We're golden. Paul, you know the Damascus story. He encounters Jesus on the road. He's left blind. He goes to Damascus. God sends Ananias. Well, in that chapter, we don't get as full of a report as Paul gives of himself later in his life when he's sharing his testimony. It's in your notes, Acts 22, 15. This is what Ananias said to him. You'll be a witness to all men of what you've seen and heard. And now what are you waiting for? Get up and be baptized. Wash your sins away, calling on his name. Saul of Tarsus hated Jesus' followers. Men or women, young or old, he thought they should be imprisoned. He celebrated while Stephen was stoned outside the walls of Jerusalem. And Ananias has the determination to stand in front of him and say to him, this is Paul's words. Get up and be baptized and wash away your sins. Call on the name of the one you hated, the name of the one that you met on the road. Baptism has little to do with getting you out of hell. It has everything to do with getting you cleaned up. God is bringing us repentance and our faith to a point of consummation, not completion. We have to live that out. Jesus said we have to take up our cross daily. In the context of a penitent believer, the water is a means of grace. It will have a spiritual effect upon us, bringing about forgiveness the cleansing with the break with their old life to a point of climax. When we celebrate baptism, we put the pools up and we invite people to those places. You know, we change our pattern of baptism from time to time, to be honest, because the behavior of the community becomes poor. If we know we're going to have a baptismal service, we stay home. Well, if there's not a message for me, if they're not going to minister to me, I'm not going to make the effort to be there. While people take a step of obedience and God meets them in that place, there's no place I would rather be in my life than be in the midst of people who are saying yes to the Lord. Amen. If you give me a choice of being in a place where people are taking steps of obedience towards the Lord or being in another study, and I love to learn, I'll go to the place where people are practicing obedience. Amen. I want to watch it. I want to sense it. I want to experience it. I'll give them a hug. I'll say a prayer for them. Some of them I may know, and I'm thinking, wow. Makes me smile because I'm certain someone thinks that about me on a pretty regular basis. Folks, God meets us in baptism. You see, I believe we'll know revival is growing, not when the numbers of baptisms tick up, when behavior becomes so dramatically changed after those events that it changes cultural trends. When what's bought and sold and how celebrations take place on a college campus, it's better evidence of renewal and revival than just baptisms. And I'm not opposed to baptisms. I'm telling you, God meets us in that step of obedience so that we can lead a new kind of life. And if you've never taken that step, let's go. Amen. Let's go.
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13: When Silas and Timothy came from Macedonia, Paul devoted himself exclusively to preaching, testifying to the Jews that Jesus was the Messiah.
14: Pastor Brett Metter and the commitment of Paul to preaching the word.
13: Paul's preaching to the Jews. Notice that he's not preaching to the Gentiles, mark that, but he was preaching to the Jews that Jesus was the Messiah, or was the Christ, as it says in the King James. So what do you think the Jews did when he starts preaching that Jesus is the Christ?
14: Paul's missionary journeys continued in Acts chapter 18 as he shares the gospel, strengthening believers in cities like Corinth, Ephesus, and Antioch. Along the way, he builds relationships with key figures in the early church, Priscilla, Aquila, and Apollos, yet faced fierce opposition in the synagogue. Sharing verse by verse through today's word, here's Pastor Brett Metter.
13: Acts chapter 18. We've been seeing Paul visit different cities, and every city's kind of different. I think one of the stark contrasts was for me when I went to Paris for a 10-hour layover, traveling with a few friends to Burkina Faso in Western Africa, gonna do some pastors' conferences out in the bush. Pretty exciting to do that, but at that time I'd never been to Paris, so we had a 10-hour layover, so we did all kinds of things. We ran up to the top of the Eiffel Tower, we went through the Louvre, but we then got in our Air France flight to West Africa, and it was like 57 degrees there in Paris, which was nice, but when we got to Ouagadougou, Burkina Faso, man, as soon as that airplane door opened, hot, about 120 degrees every day we were there. But it was quite an A-B comparison, the beauty of Paris and all that. But the people, I'm just going to be honest with you, they were not very nice to us, especially big white American guy in Paris. They just didn't like me, I think, which I don't blame them. But in Burkina Faso, man, the people were the sweetest people I've met around the world. Like, they're just the kindest. And man, the church brothers and sisters there were incredible. And I just kind of fell in love with the people. But the place was hard. It was just dusty and hot and barren, starving, disease, all kinds of problems there in Burkina. But it had its own beauty, and it was because I think the people. Well, Paul's got that same problem. He's been in Athens, the beautiful city, but there was also an ugliness to the people in that they were high and mighty, and they thought they were smarter than everybody else, and they were resistant to the gospel of Jesus Christ. Well, we're going to add a couple more cities to our study as Paul continues his second missionary journey right now. As he's been to Thessalonica, Berea, and Athens, and now from Athens, we're going to pick it up kind of where we left off. Acts 18:1. It says, after these things, Paul departed from Athens and came to Corinth. In Paul's day, Corinth was a commercial center, two harbors. It had long been a rival to its neighbor city, Athens. Athens and Corinth were sort of rivals. It was a city of remarkable reputation for loose living and especially sexual immorality. In classical Greek, to act like a Corinthian meant to practice fornication. A Corinthian companion meant a prostitute. This sexual immorality is permitted under the widely popular worship of Aphrodite, also known as Venus. And in 146 BC, Corinth rebelled against Rome and was brutally destroyed by the Roman armies. It lay in ruin for 100 years after it rebelled against Rome. 100 years later, Julius Caesar rebuilt this city. So right about 46 BC, they rebuilt the city and made it better than new. So by the time of Christ, by the time of Paul, it was kind of in its glory once again, reestablished its former glory as a center for trade, but also for immoral worship, immorality of every sort. One ancient writer described Corinth as a town where none but the tough could survive. So it was very Hellenistic, but it was also kind of a bad place to be because of its sin and debauchery. But, you know, Athens, by the way, was more of a place of worshiping of the mind, you know, intellectually, philosophically. But Corinth is a worship of the body, not as much of the mind, where it was sexual pleasure, sexual impurity. But Paul's going to have a different reception from the Corinthians than what he had at Athens. So let's take a look back to verse 2. So Paul, when he went there to Corinth, he found a certain Jew named Aquila, born in Pontus, lately come from Italy with his wife Priscilla, because that Claudius had commanded all Jews to depart from Rome, and came unto them. And because he was of the same craft, he abode with them and wrought. For by their occupation, they were tent makers. And he reasoned in the synagogue every Sabbath and persuaded the Jews and the Greeks. So Paul here, in the first few verses, we meet the dynamic duo, this amazing couple of the Bible, maybe one of the more impressive couples. They always are named together, husband and wife, Aquila and Priscilla. They were at this time for sure Christians. Some believe it's possible that Paul led them both to Jesus as they worked together as tent makers. The word tent maker, by the way, if you look it up in the Greek, it's an interesting word. It's skenopoios, which means a tent maker or one that works with leather. Maybe they did both. Maybe they, you know, worked with stitching of canvas and tents as well as leather and stuff like that. But Paul, he goes to Corinth and he literally gets a job making tents or working with leather. And he finds Aquila and Priscilla ministering together, who the Lord was using mightily. They were volunteers. They were people that had a job that helped Paul with the ministry, which is such a cool thing. I love that. We see that at Athey Creek. We have a staff here. Our staff is actually small compared to the size of our church. And the reason we have that is because Athey Creek has so many Aquila and Priscillas. We have so many volunteer people who take on heavy duty responsibilities. It's an amazing thing, our volunteer teams. I'm so thankful for them. Paul was paid most of the time to do the work that he was doing and supported by other churches. But in this case, he did a season of tent making. And there's a reason. He even tells us why he did that for a season. Instead of receiving pay for the work he was doing, he went and resorted to tent making instead of receiving funds to do the work of the ministry. So I am thankful for that. By the way, when I started Athey Creek, we moved from Southern Oregon, and I didn't want to be a burden on our beginning church, some financial burden as we were just starting. So I came up here and interviewed for jobs. I had a teaching credential. I could teach, you know, school and had a little background in some athletic type stuff. So I got hired locally before we even moved up. I came up and interviewed, got hired at a school here to be the teacher and also the athletic director for that little middle school. And I was ready to roll. I was going to do that because I kind of liked the idea of not being that burden. But before I even really got things going here at Athey Creek, we had a small group of leaders in our church. They were kind of the beginning elders at that time. They said, Brett, we just feel it's on our heart that you should not take that job. And we want you to be full-time committed to planting this church. And I had to pray about that. I already had my mind made up. I was going to go teach and do school and do the ministry at the same time. But we prayed about it and we decided to go with it, which was kind of a leap of faith. We didn't have money for that. I still had, you know, we had three kids and had to take care of them. And we weren't sure if it was going to work out. I wasn't sure what was going to happen. But man, the Lord has been faithful from day one here at Athey Creek. The Lord has been faithful and provided for my family beautifully and amazingly, and to see the staff that we have now and just the way the Lord provides. But this is one area where it comes up, where why does Paul go from receiving money from the Jerusalem and from other churches to keep his ministry going, when suddenly he starts working for the tent making thing? There's a reason here. We'll get into that. But as we kind of get to that in a second, why did Aquila and Priscilla move, it seems, from Rome to be here in this story? What happened that they would go to Corinth? Well, there's actually a time in history. It was verse 2 tells us here, because Claudius had commanded the Jews to depart from Rome.
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2: What Suetonius says. So it seems that the expulsion might have had to do with when they kicked all the Jews out of Rome. It might have had to do with the word of Jesus Christ reaching Rome. Some say this is interesting because it's before Paul even went to Rome. And some argue that Rome had already had word of Jesus even before Paul gets there. We always kind of think in our mind's eye, Paul was the guy who first brought Jesus to Rome. Maybe he was. But there are possibilities where, and one of those things that's interesting is Aquila and Priscilla were one of those that were kicked out of Rome by this Roman Claudius. And so some would argue that Aquila and Priscilla were Christians before they went to Corinth, which is kind of an interesting idea. But nonetheless, for sure, Aquila and Priscilla are amazing Christian people, whether they accepted Christ in Rome earlier than Paul or by the preaching of Paul while they were making tents in their little tent shop. We don't know for sure, but those are just some interesting things. I love that kind of stuff. I'm sorry if I'm boring you with history, but I think it's really interesting stuff. Well, the chronology is often tricky in this matter, but it seems that this expulsion of the Jews of Rome occurred around AD 49. So that's kind of an interesting time period when you think about Paul and his ministry. But Paul stayed with Aquila and Priscilla, helped them make tents, and he would only preach, it says here, in the synagogues during the weekends. In fact, chapter 18, verse 3, you know, when it says, because he was of the same craft, he abode with them and wrought, for by their occupation they were tent makers. ESV says, because he was of the same trade, he stayed with them and worked, for they were also tent makers by trade. So why was Paul here working in tent making? We don't see him do this in any of the other cities he visits. What's different about the Corinthian church? Well, would you keep your finger here and flip over to 2 Corinthians chapter 11. Just turn to the right, maybe an eighth of an inch in your New Testament, and you'll get to 1 and 2 Corinthians. It's 2 Corinthians chapter 11. Paul actually, in sort of a mouthful of words, tells us why he goes to tent making. You have to kind of put the pieces together here, which makes it kind of interesting. So Paul says in 2 Corinthians chapter 11, we'll start in verse 9. And when I was present with you, Corinthian church, and wanted, or was needy, needing food and money, I was chargeable to no man. For that which was lacking to me, the brethren which came from Macedonia supplied. And in all things I have kept myself from being burdensome unto you, and so will I keep myself. As the truth of Christ is in me, no man shall stop me of this boasting in the regions of Achaia. Now, Achaia is another word for the Corinthian people. Verse 11, wherefore, or why do I not take payment from you? Because I love you not? God knows. But what I do, that I will do, that I may cut off occasion from them which desire occasion, that wherein they glory, they may be found, even as we. For such are false apostles, deceitful workers, transforming themselves into the apostles of Christ. And no marvel, for Satan himself is transformed into an angel of light. Therefore, it is no great thing if his ministers also be transformed, disguised is the literal word there, as the ministers of righteousness, whose end shall be according to their works. What's going on here? Well, you know, Paul's saying, I have not taken one penny from you, he said, and I won't ever. That's what he's saying there when he said, I've not taken money and I never will. But he said, I've worked. He worked as a tent maker to pay his bills, and anything else he needed then was supplied by Macedonia. Now, who were the ones in Macedonia that were probably helping fund Paul's journeys? The people of Philippi or Macedonia, where he was up in Philippi. Remember he was up there? Paul came down first, and then these guys came, Silas and the guys came down and probably brought money to support Paul. So that's why he says here in verse 9, he says, for that which was lacking to me, the brethren which came from Macedonia supplied. So he wasn't taking money from them. Why? Because there were a bunch of false teachers that were claiming to be apostles, but were not. They were rascals, sort of masquerading, and they were asking for money. This is what's going on. They go around masquerading as Christians, giving Christians a bad name, preachers, apostles, you know, in this time, Paul said, I don't want to appear like them at all. So, and not only that, the Corinthians,

0: Corinthians had a tendency to say, oh, you're just wanting money from us. So they were kind of a rascally church themselves. And so Paul said, I'm not going to be chargeable to you. I'm not going to ask for money from you guys because you guys have misconstrued that, as well as the false apostles that aren't real, but they're from Satan. All that to say, I think it's cool that Paul had a tent-making skill to go back on. I think every pastor should have that, a tent-making skill is what we call that in ministry terms. You know, Paul was able to say, I can go to tent-making if I have to. I can do other things. Sometimes I think pastors that go to seminary and just have a religious degree, they've got no other skills. Who knows? You know, things could get in the way. I could see a time where, you know, persecution happens in America, where the church will no longer be able to have a big staff or, you know, paid pastors and stuff. Like there could be a day where literally we'll have to kind of fend for ourselves. And man, I'd want all of us to be able to fall back and try to be a part of the solution and not just taking in that way. So there is something to that. If you're thinking of being in the ministry, I think it's good to have a tent making skill. I love how Paul can employ that when he wants to. That's pretty cool. But Paul, no doubt, an intellectual giant, he gets to busy sewing up leather. I think that's kind of cool. So the people of Corinth couldn't accuse him for being there for the money and what have you. Kind of a big deal, if you ask me. Well, back to Acts chapter 18. We pick it up there in verse 5. It says, when Silas and Timothy were come from Macedonia, Paul was pressed in the spirit and testified to the Jews that Jesus was the Christ. Now, this is controversial. We're already in a controversy, and you might say, I don't see any controversy here. Well, the translation from the Greek is a little hard, but in the King James, it says Paul, you know, was sort of like, the idea is he started in first gear until Silas and Timothy were there, and then he started to get into it a little more. Like, suddenly because they were there, it's like he got sort of empowered to go and really preach, because he was only doing it for a while. And some people say that could be the case, some scholars. But others believe that part of this was that Paul was tent making so he could only preach on the Sabbath. And then when Silas and Timothy showed up, they brought money from Macedonia. Remember the scripture we just read in 2 Corinthians 11. We see how that actually worked out. We saw how they brought some money. Now, interesting that, you know, why does Paul suddenly kick it into next gear? Probably because those two guys bring the money and he's no longer working full time as a tent maker. He's back to it. And that's why it says he goes and pressed into the spirit, testifies to the Jews that Jesus was the Christ. So this is kind of cool. Other translations make it a little easier to understand. I think it's the NIV. They get the win on this translation, if you ask me. Verse 5 says, when Silas and Timothy came to from Macedonia, Paul devoted himself exclusively to preaching, testifying to the Jews that Jesus was the Messiah. That's Acts 18:5 in the New International Version. So that's kind of the idea. So Paul's unable to go full-time until Silas and Timothy get there, which is kind of cool. But all that to say, what is he preaching? He's preaching to the Jews. Notice that he's not preaching to the Gentiles, mark that. But he was preaching to the Jews that Jesus was the Messiah or was the Christ, as it says in the King James. So what do you think the Jews did when he starts preaching that Jesus is the Christ? Well, it says in verse 6, and when they opposed themselves and blasphemed, he shook his raiment and said to them, your blood be upon your own heads. I am clean. From henceforth, I will go unto the Gentiles. Paul saying, from now on, I'm not going to talk to the Jews anymore. Now, question, should Paul, this is the controversy I was talking about earlier, should Paul have been talking to the Jews at all? Some say he could preach to whoever he wants to. I get that. But there is an argument that's pretty legit that says Paul was supposed to be the minister to the Gentiles. Let me remind you a little bit about that. Who is Paul supposed to be preaching to? Well, Acts chapter 13, let's take a little look at that one. Verse 46, it says, this is, several chapters ago. Then Paul and Barnabas waxed bold and said, it was necessary that the word of God should first have been spoken to you, but seeing you put it from you, the Jews, and judge yourself unworthy of everlasting life, lo, we turn to the Gentiles. And then look at verse 47. This is interesting. For so hath the Lord commanded us, saying, I have set thee, Paul, to be a light for the Gentiles, that thou shouldest be for salvation unto the ends of the earth. It's almost like Paul's admitting God gave him a directive saying, Paul, I know you're a Jew's Jew. You're a Pharisee of Pharisees. You have a heart for the Jewish people, but that's not who you're supposed to be ministering to. You're supposed to be all about the Gentiles. And because you're going to do that, Paul, you're going to reach the gospel to the ends of the world, even Portland, Oregon. Eventually it would make it to that far, which is pretty amazing. And that was Paul's calling. So here's a question just to think about. I don't know if I know the answer. would Paul's ministry have been a little easier? Not so many hard times and stonings and all the troubles he had, letting down in a basket. Remember that? We talked about that. If he just did what he was supposed to do, preach to the Gentiles, instead of sneaking into some synagogue and trying to preach to the Jews again. I mean, that's something you could make an argument. Like, maybe his way was so hard because he really wasn't doing exactly what the Lord wanted him to do. There's a whole argument about that I think is interesting. But I'll leave that with you, whether you think Paul should have just stuck with the Gentiles or did what he did, where he really would go to the Jews over and over again. And every time he'd go to the Jews, he'd get beat up, stoned, let down in a basket, whipped. He ended up with all kinds of trouble. But in this case, here in Acts 18, what did the Jews do when he started preaching to them in their synagogue? Verse 6 says, they opposed themselves and blasphemed. It means basically they opposed Paul and Silas and blasphemed what they were saying. Now this is, by the way, kind of an indirect declaration of the deity of Jesus. Did you see that? This is, a lot of people miss this kind of stuff, but I want you to see it. What do you mean indirect declaration of the deity of Jesus? Verse 5 says that he was pronouncing, testifying to the Jews that Jesus was the Christ, and then they opposed themselves and blasphemed. That means to speak against God. You know, most scholars think this is a declaration of the deity of Christ because someone can only really blaspheme God. And Jesus was the topic of discussion there. So there's kind of an interesting thing there. Now, what did Paul do? Interesting cultural thing that we don't do. I don't think we do it, but he shook his garment. Now, why did they do that? If you look it up, he was in the synagogue and they had a lot of weird, even in the Middle East today, like if they take off the shoe and start throwing them at you, that's the biggest insult you could ever have. Or even sitting, if you're in some of those countries and you're sitting and you cross your legs and the bottom of your foot is facing someone, that is the worst insult you could ever do to someone. It's like, there's weird things like that. In ancient times, to shake off your garments, it was like if there was, like Paul went into the synagogue and they rejected him and blasphemed. And so the idea is you figuratively shake off the dust from the synagogue, any dirt that got on you from the synagogue, shake it off and get out of there. And it was a way of saying, you know, kind of like, I'm done with this. One commentary said it's a dramatic way of expressing his rejection of their rejection. Paul was certainly capable of a dramatic and vivid demonstrations of his message. So like literally shake it off and just get going. That's what Paul did there.
1: 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All right, Pastor Brett has joined me. You know, America has seen a lot of turmoil in the last couple of years, and I know it's caused a lot of people to search for answers. Yeah. Brett, what have you seen as a pastor, and what encouragement can you give to that person who is searching for hope?
0: Well, I would say be careful where you search, because I think a lot of us have already figured out you're not going to find the hope in politics or in money or our circumstances even getting better or more comfortable. I would just say the first place everybody should look is in the person of Jesus Christ. Jesus, you know, he said in John 14:27, peace I leave with you, my peace I give to you, not as the world gives. And then he says, let not your heart be troubled and don't let it be afraid. That's the kind of hope that doesn't rise and fall, you know, with the headlines. My encouragement would be just don't ignore the longing that's in your heart. God is inviting you to know him, and you'll find forgiveness and you discover a peace that passes understanding. It lasts. As a church, you know, we've seen people respond to that message in powerful ways, particularly in the last several months, and lives are changed, families are helped and healed. Hearts are filled with hope, and it's a hope that really can't be shaken. So I would just point everyone, you got to find that hope in Jesus Christ.
1: Right. And Pastor Brett, if someone listening right now is saying, I definitely want that hope, what's their next step?
0: Well, first and foremost, Jesus said, you must be born again, which is a term we use, born again. We were born in sin, but Jesus said, you can be born again. And how do you do that? It's really what we as Christians call being saved. And so you got to be saved. That means just repent and say, I know I'm a sinner. Acknowledge your sin before God and then accept him. And you do that by Romans 10, 9 and 10. Confess with your mouth, believe in your heart that Jesus died on the cross, rose again. And if you believe that and confess that, it says you will be saved. Romans 10, 9 and 10. And then the next step after that, now you're saved. Now you're forgiven. You're going to heaven. Then I would find a good, solid Bible teaching church. 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
1: Yes, we sure will. Thank you, Pastor Brett. 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And that's all the time we have. Next time, Pastor Brett will show us how the Lord strengthens his people, builds his church, and accomplishes his purpose through faithful believers. Today's Word with Pastor Brett Metter is an outreach of Athey Creek Church in Westland, Oregon.
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8: For God so loved the world that he gave his only begotten Son, that whoever believes in him shall not perish, but have eternal life. Let us pray together. Jesus, save me. Forgive me for all my sins. I will follow you, Jesus. If you would like prayer, you're welcome to call 267-367-LOVE. 267-367-LOVE.
9: Foundations of Freedom, a look at America's founding principles and the leaders who shaped our nation.
10: Ronald Reagan understood that preserving liberty required more than defending it. It had to be taught. In his 1989 farewell address, Reagan warned America about the danger of losing its national memory. If we forget what we did, we won't know who we are. Reagan understood that a free nation cannot preserve principles its people no longer understand. Every generation must learn why America's freedoms matter, understand the sacrifices that secured them, and accept the responsibilities that come with self-government. Liberty cannot be simply inherited. It must be intentionally passed from one generation to the next. Because when we fail to teach the meaning of freedom, we eventually lose the will to preserve it. So, Are we preparing the next generation merely to inherit liberty, or teaching them why it is worth preserving?
11: Hi, I'm Todd Nettleton, and this is the Voice of the Martyrs Radio. A growing house church in Sri Lanka has been the focus of aggression from Buddhist monks in the community. A rural pastor, Saman, has experienced persecution for months. The Buddhist monks claim the church is illegal and filed charges against Pastor Saman. Saman has been warned not to leave his home after dark because of threats he could be harmed or killed. Despite opposition, the church in Saman's home is growing. Remarkably, the negative attention the church received actually increased the interest of neighbors to hear the gospel message. Pray for Saman. May he stand firm in faith and may justice prevail in his court case.
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17: We don't have the time to get caught up in the foolish things that waste time. We've got to love the people. We've got to have the wisdom, by the power of the Holy Spirit, to recognize what is sincere, what is legitimate. But you have to understand that there's some things you just want to avoid, because there is somebody who might listen to the gospel, and that's what we're here to do.

0: Welcome to Apply Within, a verse-by-verse study of the Word of God with Pastor Bob Davis of North Country Chapel. We invite you to join with us as we, by the power of God's Holy Spirit, apply His Word within our own hearts as we study line upon line, precept upon precept, verse-by-verse through the Bible. Our study of 2 Timothy chapter 2 continues in verse 22 as Paul warns Timothy to run away from foolish arguments and instead just teach the truth. Here's Pastor Bob.
1: Let's go into verse 22. Flee also youthful lusts, but follow righteousness, faith, and charity, and peace with them that call on the Lord out of a pure heart. So because this letter is written to Pastor Timothy, and we know that Pastor Timothy is a young pastor, in the book of 1 Timothy, Paul says, don't let anyone despise you because you're young. Just because you're young doesn't mean you can't minister. And so I think that we do damage to the text here because we begin to assume something. And I think many believe that this is only meant for the young when he says, flee also youthful lusts. Figuring, of course, like I said, Pastor Timothy is a young pastor. So many people think Paul is just warning Timothy. Look, you're young. You're going to be a little bit more dopey. You'll grow out of it. That's not what's being taught here. Surprise. That's not what is meant here. This is written to Timothy, yes, but to me and to you, and it doesn't matter what our ages are. This is for every true believer. If you say, I am a Christian, and you mean that from your heart, and I say, I am a Christian, and from our hearts, we've surrendered ourselves to Jesus. We're not perfect. We've got a long way to grow, but we've surrendered ourselves. Then this is specifically spoken to you and me. No matter what age you feel, or you are, sorry, flee youthful lusts, those evil desires, youthful lusts, they remain with you long after you're no longer youthful. And you know that. You know it. Evil desires remain long after you've grown and you are not considered youth. This is not saying, if you are young, flee those youthful lusts. This is saying, no matter how old you are, young or old, flee youthful evil desires, lusts. I don't know how to say it any more simple than that. So it's not just for a young pastor, it's for this old pastor. And it's not just for a young man, it's for that old man out there. And that old, it's for all, every one of us. Sometimes we honestly think this. Now, we may not say it out loud. We think this, well, this really wouldn't be good for the young people, but I can handle it. Don't tell me you don't think that. You do. You just don't necessarily put it in those words. Yeah. Oh, yeah. We shouldn't bring the little ones to this to watch it, but we can watch it. True? Do this. Mm-hmm. Now you've gone from preaching to stepping on toes, right? Yeah. Oh, yeah. That's us. We think that. Well, I can handle this. Or this isn't something the young ones should really be a part of or see, but I can watch it. It won't affect me. You really think that. You really think that, but you're wrong. And I'm wrong, and we're all wrong, and we're encouraged in God's word to flee youthful lusts. To flee means to, if you're taking notes, to run away from, escape from. Another way, if you like, is to run for your life away from these things. Just run for all you're worth away from these things. Well, what if I'm not young anymore? The lusts are still there. It's their youthful lusts, but they hang on and they do well. They're thriving and getting along. And so we have to run from them still. When you think about this, you think about Joseph at 17, running away from Potiphar's wife, and he ran and she held on his garment and he ran out naked. You think, go for it, Joseph. Old people don't have to worry about that. Yes, they do. Oh, yes, they do. Don't kid yourself. We flee from these things. We run for our very lives to save your life by escaping out of that danger or that lust or that temptation. I'm not in danger. I mean, it says, It's rated R, but I'm over 17. Really? And so this isn't affecting your spirit at all? This isn't going in and bouncing around and locking in there somewhere, and some way, somehow, it's going to come out? It's got to come out, because what's in there eventually has to come out. So we should be running for our lives from this kinds of stuff, but instead, yeah, I wouldn't bring my 7-year-old to see this. Run for your very life. This thing is going to get in you and somehow try to eat away or destroy. It's evil. You should run and run away from it. I'm old enough, see? I can do this because I'm old enough. That's why they're called youthful lusts, because you should have matured and grown way past that kind of thinking, but they're youthful lusts because you're still thinking that way, and we've got to flee. We've got to run away from that kind of stuff, because every one of us gets overtaken by that kind of stuff, and we should be running for our lives. Oh, you're so legalistic. If it's going to save your soul, if it's going to really protect you, call me what you want. Call me irresponsible. What's the rest of the song? I forget the words. Go for it. You say, yeah, but we like it. I didn't say you didn't like it. I'm sure if you tried cocaine, you'd like it. I'm sure if you started drinking and you couldn't feel anything, you'd think that was fun until you woke up. Are you crazy? Are you really? Is that where your whole heart and soul is at? No. Timothy, and you teach others, flee youthful lusts. Run for your very life. Run away from it like it's going to eat you alive. Get out of there. Stay away from there. Don't play with it. Don't go around it. Run away from them. Run. But you're not just running with no direction. Do you notice what the rest of the verse says? You're going to run to those whose hearts are set on the Lord. Let me read it again. Flee also youthful lusts, but follow righteousness, faith, charity, peace with them, with those people who call on the Lord out of a pure heart. You're going to run for safety to Jesus and to those who love Jesus. Notice that if we would encourage one another, we've got somebody to run to if we're struggling. Or if we're being overtaken by these sins that easily beset us, we've got someone we can run to, another believer who loves the Lord. Isn't that what he just says here? Run away, but away to where? Those whose hearts are set on Jesus. Those, he says, who call upon the name of the Lord, upon the Lord. And their lives will be showing it. So I don't want to hang around with them. They're boring. That's what the world says. If you catch yourself saying, man, Christians are boring, you have bought into what the world teaches. So you're already in trouble. You say, I'm a Christian and I love the Lord, but you're already in trouble. You've bought in to Satan's system. So he says this, flee the lusts and run to Jesus and to those who walk with him. So just as we saw last time, we see it again this time. Choose your friends wisely. It will help you over and over again through your life. Learn early to pick those who love Jesus. Flee also youthful lusts. But instead, in other words, follow righteousness, faith, love, peace with them that call on the Lord out of a pure heart. Notice God will give you the strength. God's given you his Holy Spirit, but we encourage one another. There are others who love Jesus too. Find them. Spend your time with them. Just tell them, humble yourself. Can I hang out with you? Nobody wants me around. Well, look at the next verse. We better move here. But foolish and unlearned questions avoid, knowing that they do gender strifes. You're going to flee youthful lusts. We need to do that. We need to run, but we need to run with those who love Jesus. We need to do the things that are pleasing, the righteousness and the peace and the love and the faith. We need to run in that bunch. And here's what we also need to do. Do this. Avoid foolish and unlearned questions. Now, some questions are legitimate. They're sincere. People are honest when they ask you. They may ask you the easiest question around. You know, where in the Bible does it say God loves me? And you go, it's so easy. I'm not even going to waste my time answering it. No. You know what? Some questions are sincere. They're real. Answer their question. Well, first you could think of John 3:16 and 17. You could go to 1 John. I mean, you can just start giving them scripture. Open your Bible, show them. Those are questions, I believe, and you could tell the difference. I know you can. You've had people ask you questions. You've had people at school or at work ask you, oh, so you Christians, like, what do you think about interspecies dating? And you could tell by the way they ask it. They don't really care. They just want to get into a fight with you. But some are sincere. I think we should be able to answer as Peter writes, we should be able to give an answer to everyone that asks us why we believe. We should be able, if they're sincere, and we should be able to answer questions about what we believe and why. And if they have questions that are sincere, that we should be able to answer them. But here's what we're told to do. Refuse to get caught up in foolish and stupid questions and arguments. In the original language, that word turns out to mean debates. Why? Because we know, he says, knowing this, the only thing they produce is more arguments. Now, if you've ever witnessed and you found somebody who's not really interested in accepting the Lord, and they say, well, what about all the people over there in Tennessee? And you say, well, you know, here's what God says about that. Oh, okay, well, then what about all the people that have never heard who live in China? And you say, well, you know, God's word says here, okay, then, all right, then what about? And, you know, a fool can ask more questions than a wise man can answer. And all they're trying to do is take the attention off themselves because they don't want you to say, what about you? Do you know Jesus? Well, you know, I don't believe in that because I read this article once and they said the God particle is it. See, here we go. We're off over there again. Notice. So we're told to refuse to get caught up in the foolish questions and the stupid arguments and debates, knowing that they only produce more silly questions and more debates. Foolish questions generate more foolish questions. And if you've ever been there and you're in the big middle of it, you realize I am getting nowhere. We are going nowhere here. We're going in circles. We're going nowhere. This is a waste of everybody's time. You see, the world, and I'm not talking about the planet, the dirt and the rocks and things. The people on this planet, the world, is going to hell. Jesus says, straight is the gate, narrow the way that leads to life, and few there be that find it. If you believe what Jesus says, you realize that there's probably most of the population today on this planet are not headed for heaven. They're going to hell. There is a real place, a lake of fire, and that's where they're headed. So we don't have the time to get caught up in the foolish things that waste time. We've got to love the people. We've got to have the wisdom by the power of the Holy Spirit to recognize what is sincere, what is legitimate. But you have to understand that there's some things you just want to avoid because there is somebody who might listen to the gospel, and that's what we're here to do. To preach Jesus Christ, Him crucified and risen from the dead. I can't answer everybody's questions about what colors are actually in heaven. I can show you what the book of Revelation says, and then people argue over what color is a ruby anyway. What color is sapphire? Is it really bluish or is it red? You know what? Who cares? We need to get the gospel out. So those that are lost, those who are hurting, those who are blind, you know, spiritually blind, they can't see, so they can know that Jesus loves them. People need to hear that Jesus loves you. They need to hear that he has made a way for you to be with God Almighty for eternity. And he's made it a free gift that you can have by simply saying yes and accepting that gift. People need to hear that. So what do you think the devil wants you to spend your time on? Well, fighting with each other about how many angels can dance on the head of a straight pin. Avoid those foolish and unlearned questions. Avoid them, knowing they do gender strife. And the servant of the Lord must not strive, but be gentle unto all people, unto all mankind, able to teach, patient, in meekness instructing those that oppose themselves, if God peradventure will give them repentance to the acknowledging of the truth, and that they may recover themselves out of the snare of the devil who are taken captive by him at his will. So let's put it all together. We need to, at whatever age we're at, realize that it is important that we run from the things that can harm us spiritually. We're not legalistic. We're wanting to bring glory to God. We're wanting to be the ones who could share Jesus Christ to the rest of the world. We're not going to be perfect until that time he takes us on home. But we do want to bring him honor and glory. And we want to encourage one another to do the same thing. Now, I don't get encouraged when you come and say, you lazy weasel turkey. That's sort of, you know, I think, I don't really want to listen to this person anymore. Repent, ugly! And you think, well, he's not talking to me because I'm kind of handsome, so. And I hear Christians say the silliest things when they're trying to witness to people. Notice something. He says this, as we're going to close here, the servant of the Lord must not strive. And you think, yeah, that's what he's telling Timothy. No, no, no. That's what he's telling you, me, and Timothy. Because listen closely, Christian. Every one of us, according to Jesus Christ, every one of us that calls upon the name of the Lord, we are servants of the Lord. Every one of us. And the servant of the Lord is not going to strive. Everyone that belongs to Jesus understands this. Jesus is my Lord, my master. I am his servant. If you belong to Jesus, you say it. I am his servant. And the servant of the Lord should not be a fighter, someone who always wants to get into strife and arguing. And I do see Christians that if they say, I don't believe in a rapture, and you say, well, I do, they can't leave that alone. They've got to jump all over you and attack. And I just say, look, if you believe the moon is made of cheese, believe it. That's your business. Live it. I'm just going to live what I believe. Thank you. The servant of the Lord must not be a brawler, a fighter. Instead, the servant of the Lord, that's you, that's me, that's us. Instead, servant of the Lord should be gentle. The word, another word you'd use in its place is kind. And not just with believers, but with everyone, with all people. Not just the ones you like, not just the ones you get along with, but with all people. To all people everywhere, the servant of the Lord should also be able to teach, not just the pastor, not just the pastor's wife, not just those who teach Sunday school, but every one of us should be able to teach someone. Now, he's not suggesting that every one of us goes to Bible college. It'll be good, wouldn't hurt you. But he's not saying, go to Bible college, go full-time ministry, and everybody take some kind of teaching position. No, what he's saying is this. Every one of us must be a student of the Word so that we are able to help others understand it. So you teach whether you think about it or not. At work, somebody asks you a question, and basically, when you're answering a question, a lot of times you're basically teaching them. Your children ask you, you're teaching them. Your husband, your wife, you're really teaching one another is what's going on. And the servant of the Lord needs to be gentle and kind and be able to teach. And if you and I, if we will spend time in God's Word, the Lord himself will give us the opportunities to share that and teach it. You ever notice that? You spend time in God's Word, he's going to allow you to use that. And it'll bless somebody else's life. We're to be kind and gentle, and that's just like Jesus. And as we have opportunity to share with others, teach. But he says this, with patience. The servant of the Lord must not strive, but be gentle to all people, able to teach, and patient. And then he says this, with all of that, we should do every bit of it in meekness. Isn't that what the next verse says? In meekness, instructing those that oppose themselves. In meekness. Meekness is not weakness. Meekness, the word meek means power and strength under control. Doesn't mean you couldn't rip their head off. Sometimes you feel like it. But that would not be patient, nor would it be gentle or kind. People need their heads. And so you have that meekness. Is Jesus Christ was meek. But believe me, he was God in human flesh. And if he spoke the word, you could be in trouble. Power and authority, strength under control. We're to be meek. And see, the gentle instruction he tells us we give, hoping that the Lord will grant them repentance. Literally, a true change of heart. Leading them to acknowledge the truth. If they have a change of heart, they're going to acknowledge Jesus Christ is King of Kings and Lord of Lords. So notice the goal. The goal is always this fleeing youthful lusts, this running to the Lord and to be with those who call upon the Lord in the faith and remember the grace and the charity, the love and the peace. Remember all that? Here's the goal of every bit of that. The goal is that they would come to a saving knowledge of Jesus. So that means the goal isn't, when I share God's word, that people will think I'm smarter than them in God's word. The goal is to win them to Jesus Christ, that God would open their eyes that they could see Jesus Christ as Lord. The goal isn't to prove we're more prepared than they are, or that somehow we're better or quicker or stronger or just much smarter. No, see, the goal is that everyone realizes Jesus is the answer to everything, to their troubles. You say, man, I just want to, it's rotten, it's terrible. I want to be better and I'm this and I'm that. Listen, the way to start that is to surrender your heart and say, Lord, just take my life. Just take my life. Get back into the word, stay in fellowship, start running with the friends who want the same thing. I just want to be used for God's glory. I just want God to use me. Begin to ask him, Lord, make my life count. Just make it count for you. Notice that that's the goal. The goal is that they come to Jesus. And Paul says it plainly, so that they will come to their senses and escape from the trap of the devil. The devil, he says, takes them captive and holds them captive. So what they are is they're tormented. They're taken captive at his will. Literally, whenever he chooses. That should not be you and me. Our lives should reflect something else. It shouldn't be you and me. That's what Paul is encouraging Timothy. That's what he's encouraging him to do here. Let the Lord use us. Let the Lord use you so that others can be set free by God's Holy Spirit, so that others can have eternal life. Let's ask God to allow us to so live that somebody else could see Jesus and be saved.
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0: Welcome to Life from the Word with Pastor Chris Swanson of Calvary Chapel, Chester Springs. 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
1: But this idea of there's a cognitive level, it's noticed to us in Isaiah 7 and 9, it's noticed to us in Jonah chapter 4, and it's pointed out here to us again between the knowledge of good and evil. Now, what does that really have to do with you this evening? There are many who feel that when the Lord removes his church suddenly, in a moment, in the twinkling of an eye, we will not all sleep or die, but we will all be changed. This corruption will put on incorruption. This mortal subject to death, 1 Corinthians 15:51, will put on immortality, deathlessness. As Jesus promised, I go to prepare a place for you, and if I go to prepare a place for you, I will come and bring you to myself, that where I am you may be also. In 1 Thessalonians 4, we are told, this we say unto you by the word of the Lord himself shall descend with a shout, the voice of the archangel, the trumpet of God. The dead in Christ rise first, then we who are alive remain will suddenly be caught up, snatched away, harpazoed, or raptured in Latin. And we will meet apantesis, to meet coming from two different directions. We will meet the Lord in the air. He is descending, calling his church. His church is ascending to meet him in the clouds, and so shall we ever be with the Lord. It is argued by many that children below a certain cognitive ability, in a sense innocent, will go in that removal with God's church. It is my hope that that is indeed the case. I sense from watching Jesus say, "Let the little children come unto me, for if such is the kingdom of God. And unless you become like little children, you will in no wise inherit the kingdom of God." So ask yourself this, when he suddenly removes his church, when he who restrains no longer restrains, from 2 Thessalonians 2, can you imagine the healthcare system, the judicial system, the foster care system, the educational system, the civil society? Can you imagine this world where there is no longer some restraining work being done by God's Spirit? Where now we have what the world has wanted. God out of business, God out of the marketplace, God out of education, God out of the civil authority, God out of government, they're trying hard already, God out of everything. They want God out of all of it, and he is going to give them a godless world. It is my sincere hope, based on what I see of God's scriptures like this one, that all around the planet, those children will vanish with those adults. If that happens, you're going to have a global problem looking for a global solution for somebody to explain it. One of the ways they'll love to try and do it, UFOs came by. I mean, there's all kinds of things they can unleash on people. But there's going to be suddenly a commonality, if that happens, that perhaps has never been seen before. And into that vacuum is going to rise a leader who claims to have all the answers. Interesting. They have no knowledge. Your children, which you said would be a prey in that day, they had no knowledge between good and evil. Basically, they were an age where they are still innocent. Don't know where that number is, but I point out simply that there is the concept. It's repeated through Scripture. They shall go in thither, and unto them will I give it, and they shall possess it, the ultimate rebuke for their unbelief. But as for you, turn you and take your journey into the wilderness by the way of the Red Sea. And then you answered, these are the parents who refused to go in, and said unto me, we have sinned against the Lord. Isn't it a shame when you realize after the fact you blew it? We've sinned against the Lord. We will go up and fight according to all that the Lord our God commanded us. And when you had girded on every man his weapons of war, you were ready to go up into the hill. And the Lord said unto me, say unto them, go not up, neither fight, for I am not among you, lest you be smitten before your enemies, or smite and put to the worse. So I spake unto you, and what do you know? You would not hear, but rebelled against the commandment of the Lord, and went presumptuously up into the hill. And the Amorites, which God would have delivered into their hands, which dwelt in the mountains, came out against you, and they chased you as bees chase you. Anybody ever run into a hornet's nest, bee's nest? Anybody? How fast did you run? Faster than you knew you could. I was in a parsonage down south in a church. They had these screens on the windows for baseball, and it made the whole house dark, so I decided to take them off. And I put a stool out, because of course you don't have a ladder. I just got back from being a missionary in Russia. And I climb up the put my fingers up, pull myself up, and here's a nice little hive of bees. And they all went zzz. They literally all looked at me. I looked at them, and you could hear them laughing, right? They just came after me. My wife was inside. She said, "You literally ran on top of the bushes in front of the window." Oh, I got lit up by it anyway. So I remember that moment. Zzz. And I literally ran on top of the bushes. I don't know how I did it, but I ran. I got a couple stings, and they laughed at me. Chased you like bees do. They destroyed you in Seir, even on the Hormah. And you returned and you wept before the Lord. This is the cost of unbelief and disobedience. But the Lord would not hearken to your voice. In other words, they reaped what they sowed, nor gave ear unto you. So you abode in Kadesh many days, according unto the days that you abode there. Chapter 2. Then we turned and took our journey into the wilderness by the way of the Red Sea, as the Lord spake unto me, and we compassed Mount Seir many days. Can you imagine? You just keep moving around the mountain and camping and camping and camping. And the Lord spake unto me, saying, "You have compassed this mountain long enough. Turn you northward, and command thou the people, saying, you are to pass through the coast or territory of your brethren, the children of Esau, which dwell in Seir. And they shall be afraid of you. And take ye good heed unto yourselves, therefore." Look at this. "Meddle not with the Edomites or Esau, for I will not give you of their land, no, not so much as a foot breadth, because I have given it and given Mount Seir unto Esau for a possession." Wait a second. I thought the Calvinists loved to harp on Romans chapter 9, where it says, "Jacob have I loved, but Esau have I hated." If God hates him, what's he doing giving the Edomites, the children of Esau, possession? Something doesn't add up. In fact, God gave them a possession because Esau was blessed. Blessed by who? Isaac. Yeah, it was the second blessing, because Jacob had already come in, dirty, rotten, heel catcher, scoundrel, supplanter, with his Halloween costume on and deceived his dad wearing the goat's fur and everything. Special food. Wasn't really a Halloween costume, okay? Just so don't email me. But he took the first blessing. But Isaac also blessed Esau. So how do the Calvinists get to where somehow God hates Esau? Well, because they failed to read the whole verse. So you're already waiting for me in Romans 9. Romans 9. And they take it because they like the idea that in their mind it supports double predestination. You're thinking, what's that? If you don't know, blessed are you. If you do know, they're trying to say that God has elected some to salvation and God has elected some to damnation. And so they like to run to this verse because they feel it helps support their case. So chapter 9, Romans verse 13, as it is written, Jacob, what's it say? Jacob have I loved, but Esau have I hated. He goes on, what shall we say then? Is there unrighteousness with God? God forbid. For he saith to Moses, I will have mercy on whom I will have mercy. I have compassion on whom I have compassion. So then it is not of him that willeth, nor of him that runneth, but of God which showeth mercy. For the scripture saith unto Pharaoh, even for this same purpose have I raised thee up, that I might show my power in thee, that my name might be declared throughout all the earth. It was. Therefore he has mercy on whom he will have mercy, and whom he will he hardeneth. Question.
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2: The burden of the word of the Lord to Israel by Malachi. I have loved you, Israel, saith the Lord. Yet you say, wherein hast thou loved us? Was not Esau Jacob's brother, saith the Lord? Yet I love Jacob. Dirty, rotten scandal, heel catcher Jacob, who stole the blessing. Yet I love Jacob, God's grace. And I hated Esau, listen carefully, and laid his mountains and his heritage waste for the dragons of the wilderness. Malachi written roughly 450 BC. The Exodus was when? 1446 BC, a difference of 1,000 years. What's happened in 1,000 years? The Edomites have gotten further and further away from God. So much so that when the Babylonians came in and judged the southern kingdoms, the Edomites blocked the fleeing of Jews from Judah and handed them to the Babylonians to be killed, captured, or whatever. Obadiah will actually speak against their act of treachery against their own brethren or cousins and surrendering to that invading army. And Obadiah's prophecy says, and there Edom will be no more, it'll be destroyed. And they hang in there till the time of Herod the Great, who's an Idumean, which means he's part Edomite. That's why the Jews wouldn't let him in the temple. That's why he was only really kind of a false king to them. And when the second temple fell in 70 AD, the Edomites, as it was coming under Roman occupation and Roman judgment, pulled into Jerusalem with the rest of everybody who fled there. And eventually, through the fall of Jerusalem, the Edomites were essentially wiped out. So by the time they become the Edomites, not Esau, that people group get to such apostasy with God that he brings his judgment against them. We're talking two people groups in Romans 9, not two people. We're talking 1,000 years later. So be careful using that verse to get your old double predestination, because God loves the whomsoevers, and I'm one of them, whomsoever believeth on him. So back to our chapter. That was exciting. Meddle not with them, for I will not give you their land, no, not so much as a foot breadth, because I have given it Mount Seir unto Esau for a possession. They were blessed of God with an inheritance promised by Isaac. You shall buy meat of them for money. Notice he didn't tell them to wipe them out. That you may eat. You shall buy water of them for money, that you may drink. For the Lord thy God hath blessed thee in all the works of thy hands. He knoweth thy walking through this great wilderness these 40 years. The Lord thy God hath been with me. Thou hast lacked nothing. What's that beautiful old song? All I have needed, thy hand hath provided. Problem is, we think we need more than we do. When we passed by from our brethren, the children of Esau, which dwelled in Seir, through the way of the plain of Elath, and from Zion Gaber, which, by the way, is down near Aqaba, the Gulf of Aqaba, top of the finger of the Red Sea, right near Eilat, that region. So if you've ever been down to Eilat or to Aqaba there at the bottom of Jordan, that's that region. We turned and we passed by the way of the wilderness to Moab, of Moab. And verse 9, the Lord said unto me, distress not the Moabites, neither contend with them, even though Balak tried to get them. Neither contend with them in battle, for I will not give you of their land for a possession, because I have given Ar unto the children of Lot. Remember Lot? Yeah, I know it's painful, but if God drags Lot out of Sodom and Gomorrah before he destroys it, it gives me hope that, again, he's dragging his church out who are under his blood before that first seal. So I take Lot, even though he's not the best encouragement or poster child for righteousness, I take him, even though we're told he's a righteous man. If you drag Lot out, we got a shot. And the Emims, the terrible ones, dwelt there in times past, a people great and many and tall as the Anakims. Anakims also meaning long-necked, which were accounted as giants. For as the Anakims, but the Moabites called them Emims, in case you're confused when you meet them, and keep going through the list. The horror.

0: Edoms also dwelt in Seir before time, but the children of Esau succeeded them when they destroyed them from before them, and they dwelt in their land instead, as Israel did unto the land of his possession, which the Lord gave unto them. Now rise up, said I, get you over the brook Zered. And we went over the brook Zered. And the space in which we came from Kadesh Barnea until we came over the brook Zered was 38 years we wandered after we failed to go in. Unto all the generation of the men of war were wasted, consumed out from among the host, as the Lord sware unto them. For indeed the hand of the Lord was against them to destroy them from among the host until they were consumed, as God promised in Numbers 14. So it came to pass when all the men of war were consumed and dead from among the people, that the Lord spake unto me, saying, Thou art to pass over through Ar, the coast of Moab, this day. And when thou comest nigh over against the children of Ammon, distress them not, nor meddle with them, for I will not give thee of the land of the children of Ammon any possession, because I have given it unto the children of, here's Lot's other daughter's son, for a possession. That also was accounted a land of giants. Giants dwelt there in old time. Wait a second. What's with the giants? And I don't mean New York. Genesis 6. I know these are crazy conditions for the end of the last days, but someday we may see this. Came to pass when men began to multiply in the face of the earth, and daughters were born unto them, that the sons of God, B'nai Elohim, sons of God, use of the angelic realm, saw the daughters of men, that they were fair, and they took them wives of all which they chose. This was so egregious, the Lord said, My spirit shall not always strive with man, for that he also is flesh, yet his days shall be 120. Jude mentions angels that kept not their first estate, but like Sodom and Gomorrah, went after strange flesh, God eventually reserved in chains until judgment. Something happened in the angelic realm, like in the Sodom and Gomorrah, that basically caused them to be ejected and bound. But from this, sons of God going into the daughters of men, verse 4, there were giants in the earth. Pastor Chris, yes. This is Genesis 6, yes. That's before the flood, yes. There's only 8 on the ark, yes. How many saw the ark on Mount Ararat suddenly exposed again? I'll read it on Sunday. Can't give you everything on Wednesday. Got to save something for the rest of the church. We got giants, but then came the flood. But now we're well after the flood, and we got giants. Who's got any questions here? How did the giants get on the ark? There were giants in the earth in those days, also after that, when the sons of God came into the daughters of men. They bare children to them. The same became mighty men, which were men of renown, men of old. God saw the wickedness of man that was great in the earth. That's a sign, by the way, of the last days. And every imagination and thought of his hearts was only evil continually. So grieve God that he repented himself, he'd made man. Now turn back to chapter 4 of Genesis. We get this interesting thing in the line of Cain. We get Lamech, who's got terrible poetry, boasting to his two wives. We get Zillah, she bare Tubal-Cain, instructor of every artificer in brass, verse 22. They had metalwork before the flood and iron. And then we get this outlier. And the sister of Tubal-Cain was Naamah, only woman mentioned. So the question comes up, why would they mention this woman? Tradition, what is it? Tradition, which means tradition. Don't have a chapter and verse. There are those in tradition that have said Naamah was the wife of Ham. If that's the case, and it's the line of Cain that interacted with those sons of God, then someone bearing that genetic potential information entered the ark with Ham, which would explain how we get the giants now here in the land of Canaan, and eventually Goliath and others, because somehow that deep end of the gene pool made it into the ark. So I simply pointed out, you will encounter it if you look at different traditions, but here we have these giants again after the flood. So the question is, well, what's up with that? Where do we get the giants? Well, if Naamah indeed was Ham's wife, she is of the line that had this interaction that brought forth this, should we say, expansion to the genetic pool that caused him to be thrown out of it. But I digress. There were giants, verse 20, chapter 2, that dwelt there in the old time, and the Ammonites called them the Zamzumans. Personally, I think that's too long when you're running for your life. I don't think you should stay there and go, their reach is incredible, right? So Zamzumans, which means plotters. They show up, trouble happens. A people great and many and as tall as the Anakims, the long-necked. But the Lord destroyed them before them, and they succeeded them, and they dwell in their stead. Bigger they are. And he did to the children of Esau, which dwelt in Seir, or as he did to the children of Esau, verse 22, which dwelt in Seir, when he destroyed the Horims, cave dwellers, from before them, and they succeeded them and dwelled in their stead even unto this day. So God's helped the Edomites out in some of their battles. And the Avims, which dwelled in Hazarim, even unto Azah, and the Kaphtorims, which came from, no mystery here, Kaphtor, destroyed them and dwelt in their stead. So rise ye up, take your journey, and pass over the river Arnon. Behold, I have given unto thine hand Sihon the Amorite. This has already happened, the book of Numbers. King of Heshbon and his land, and begin to possess it, and contend with him in battle. This day will I begin to put the dread, that's pakad, fear, dread, or terror. I will begin to put the dread of thee and the fear, that's yira, not yare, the usual one, that's fear or exceeding dreadful fear. This day I will begin to put the fear, dread, or great terror of the exceeding dreadful fear of you upon the nations that are under the whole heaven. So people are going to be freaked out when they see you move in. And what did we learn in Jericho? They were freaked out when they saw them move in. We'll get that in Joshua. Who shall hear report of thee, Rahab, and shall tremble and shall be in anguish because of thee? And I will send messengers out of the wilderness of Kedemoth unto Sihon, king of Heshbon, with words of peace, saying, let me pass through thy land. I will go along the highway, neither will I turn unto the right hand nor to the left. Thou shalt sell me meat or food for money that I may eat. Give me water for money that I may just let me hit your rest areas. Only will I pass through on my feet, just passing through, just want to buy some snacks. As the children of Esau, which dwelt in Seir, and the Moabites, which dwelt in Ar, did unto me, until I pass over Jordan into the land which the Lord our God giveth us. But Sihon, king of Heshbon, would not let us pass by him. You know, basically, he'll get off our lawn. For the Lord thy God hardened his spirit and made his heart obstinate, that he might deliver him into thy hand. So he just wasn't having it, and he decided to go out and fight him, as it appeareth this day. And the Lord said unto me, behold, I have begun to give Sihon and his land before thee. Begin to possess, that thou mayest inherit his land. So then Sihon came out against us, he and all his people, to fight at Jahaz. Now, before you get really upset here, name a famous king who wanted to meddle with the Egyptians, and he was warned not to. And he loved God. Josiah. He went out and fought Pharaoh Necho, and he died at Megiddo. Jeremiah wept for him. Here's a good king, but for some reason just got a bug in his bonnet. And decided he wanted to go out there and shut down the Egyptians who are going to help fight against this uprising power called Babylon with the Assyrians at Carchemish. And he was warned, don't. You don't belong out there. Necho, the king of Egypt, said, "This is, you know, leave me alone. I'm on a battle for the Lord." And he went out anyway. See, even people who love God can sometimes get full of themselves and run out and get smacked. So Sihon came out, he and his people. Lord God, verse 33, delivered him before us. We smote him and his sons and all his people, just as God promised. We took all his cities at that time. Some have argued these cities that we're learning of in chapter 2, chapter 3. In the 1880s, Jameson, Fawcett, and Brown said the cities were of stone with high walls, bars, and gates. And they claimed those cities were still standing in the 1880s. Some of the remnants of them could still be seen. We took all his cities at that time and utterly destroyed the men, the women, and the little ones of every city. We left none to remain. God's judgment begins to move in the land. Only the cattle we took for a prey unto ourselves, and the spoil of the cities which we took from Aroer, which is by the brink of the river Arnon, so you're on the eastern side of the Jordan, near what is modern-day Jericho, east of the Dead Sea. And from the city that is by the river, even in Gilead, there was not one city too strong for us, just as God promised. It took them 38 years to learn that. The Lord our God delivered all unto us. Only unto the land of the children of Ammon thou camest not, nor any place of the river Jabbok, nor unto the cities of the mountains, nor unto whatsoever the Lord our God forbade us. So the towns and the people he told us to leave alone, we left alone. And then we turned and ran out of time and had to come back next week for chapter 3.
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5: The church is an oasis of hope in a desert of hopelessness. When you lose a loved one, you go to the church for help. Maybe you lose a grandparent or a parent or a spouse or even a child. You go to the church. Oh, yeah, the hospital will help you a bit, but they want to get that bed clear for the next person that's going to come in. The funeral home will help you. They want to make some sales, to be very honest with you. But you come to the church. We're here to minister to you. We're here to comfort you. We're here to help you. When your spouse walked out on you, where did you turn? Probably to the church. When you were having problems with your kids, where did you go? Maybe came to the church. We're not perfect, but we are the best family going. For sure. And here's the great thing about our family. You can join our family. You say, how? Well, you have to be born into it. Oh, you mean like raised in the church my whole life? No. You need to be born again. It comes down to this. Would you like your sin forgiven? Would you like to know that you'll go to heaven when you die? Would you like your guilt removed? And would you like to join the family of God? You say, yes, I would. Then you say, Lord, I know I'm a sinner. And I pray for a spiritual rebirth in my life right now. That doesn't take years. It doesn't take months. It doesn't take weeks. It doesn't even take hours. It can happen in an instant. He's just a prayer away.
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13: You may have the gift of serving, and I may have the gift of government. You may have the gift of discernment. I may have the gift of healing. It's like a puzzle. Everybody needs everybody in the body of Christ to fulfill the puzzle. The problem is when the hand is trying to go this opposite direction and the head is going this way.

0: Welcome to Somebody Loves You Radio, the Bible teaching ministry of Roel Rees in Diamond Bar, California. Well, as we continue our series focused on the power of a Spirit-led life, it is great to have you along today. Roel will challenge us to work in harmony with our fellow believers. We've all been given unique spiritual gifts, so there's no need for us to be territorial or competitive. As we come together to build God's kingdom, our giftings will complement and enhance each other. Here's Roel Rees in 1 Corinthians chapter 12 with the lesson, Introduction to Spiritual Gifts.
1: Paul the Apostle now begins in a very tough issue in the Word of God. And one of the things that now he's going to begin to do is he's going to begin to teach us concerning the importance of the gifts of the Holy Spirit in the body of Christ. Now, what is interesting is that there has been so much abuse of the gifts of the Holy Spirit that many times people become afraid even to study what God declares in His Word. And yet, when you look at the Scriptures, there's approximately 100 New Testament references concerning spiritual gifts in the Bible. And when it comes to the gifts of the Holy Spirit and you begin to study through the Scriptures what God declares, it's amazing how much God wants you and I to have of His grace, of His love, His mercies. And when you study the gifts of the Holy Spirit, there is a classification and distribution of the gifts. We call them the gifts of revelation, the gifts of power, and the gifts of inspiration. When we talk about the gifts of revelation, we're talking about literally vocal gifts, or what we call the gift of wisdom, the word of knowledge, or the discerning of spirits. And when we speak of the gifts of power, we're speaking of the gift of faith, the gift of working of miracles, and the gifts of healings. And when we talk about the gifts of inspiration, these are the vocal gifts, and that is the gift of prophecy, the gift of different kinds of tongues, and the interpretation of tongues. And these are found here in the 12th chapter of the book of 1 Corinthians. Look how Paul begins chapter 12, beginning with verse 1, as he begins to describe the gifts of the Holy Spirit. He begins with an admonition to the church. Verses 1 to 3, look what he says. And not concerning spiritual gifts, brethren, I do not want you to be ignorant. Now, the first thing that Paul is doing is just beginning to establish doctrinally what we should not be doing concerning spiritual gifts. And the reason that they're doing it is because they are ignorant of the Word of God. They don't have the understanding. And that's usually the case. It's not that people are mean or they're bad. It's just that they don't know. And once they find out and they're corrected and you share with them in love, then it solves the problem. But again, when Paul is writing, he says, not concerning spiritual gifts. In the literal writing, spiritual gifts is not in its context. The word gifts, charismas, has been added by the translators. It's italicized if you see it. It's not in the original writing. Literally in the Greek, it should read, not concerning spirituals. Speaking of the gifts. Not concerning spirituals, or literally, things of the Spirit. He says, brethren, Christians, I do not want you to be ignorant, so I am going to teach you, he says. I'm going to explain it to you. Verse 2 again. You know that you were heathens carried away by those dumb idols. Idols, however, you were led. Therefore, I make known to you that no one can speak by the Holy Spirit of God and call Jesus anathema or accursed. Secondly, no one can say that Jesus is Lord except by the Holy Spirit. And when does that happen? It happens at conversion. As you and I are praying for our loved ones, our friends, our enemies, and as God begins to work in a person's life, the Holy Spirit now is with them. And what is he doing? They're not Christians yet. He's with them, convicting them of sin. That's what he's doing. And once God has been working over a period of days or weeks or months or years, and that person comes to a full conviction and wants to repent of their sins and wants to be converted and wants to accept Jesus Christ as Lord and Savior, then the Holy Spirit now within, now the inexperience comes upon his life, and that is when Jesus Christ becomes Lord of his life, when they become Christians, being born again of the Holy Spirit. And then Paul says the upon or the epi experience in the Greek. And that is the fullness of the Holy Spirit, which we need the power to witness so that we can be witnesses. And that is the Holy Spirit coming upon my life and baptizing me with the Holy Spirit. And that's not a once and for all experience. That can happen over and over and over and over and over. That's what Jesus taught, and that's what Paul will teach. It's a constant feeling of the Holy Spirit in my life where my cup runs over, over and over and over. And that is what the church needs today more than anything else. Power, dunamis power through the Holy Spirit of God. And so Paul wants us to understand that once we come to Christ, then we can confess that Jesus Christ is the Lord. Why? Because we possess the Holy Spirit of God in our lives. Then watch what he says in verse 4. Now he's going to begin to deal with the unity of these gifts in the body of Jesus Christ. All these gifts that are given to us. He says, now there are diversities of gifts, but the same Spirit. Now if we look around, there's a diversity of people here. Think about it. There are no two people alike here. Different nationalities, different backgrounds. And it's amazing because as he's talking, he's saying that as the Holy Spirit is wanting to bless and wanting to use my life, he has diversity in the body of Christ. Not everybody will be the same. Not everybody will receive the same gifts. Diversity in the body of Christ is very important. And the word diversity here, it conveys the idea of distribution, appointment, or division concerning the work of the Holy Spirit. The Holy Spirit does not oppose himself. Thus, any gift which the Spirit bestows on one person would not stand in opposition to a gift that is given to another person. Why? Because we need one another, you see? You may have the gift of serving, and I may have the gift of governments. You may have the gift of discernment. I may have the gift of healing. It's like a puzzle. Everybody needs everybody in the body of Christ to fulfill the puzzle. The problem is when the hand is trying to go this opposite direction, and the head is going this way. And that's many times the problem, the body of Christ, where we do not want to be obedient to what God has given to us and the way he wants us to operate in the body of Christ, because we're not willing to submit ourselves to the head. And that creates a massive problem in the Church of Jesus Christ. Because God has given to us diversity here. Another thing that I see, it's not only diversity, but in verse 5, a variety of services. Look what he says. And there are differences of ministries, but the same Lord. Not every one of us are called to be teachers or preachers. So God is speaking, and what Paul is declaring here is that the way gifts are used is by call and services and administrations by the Holy Spirit. He's the one that calls and appoints and leads and guides. The Greek word here that is used It denotes every service to the good of the church. Notice, it's not for your own good that God gives you the gift. It's for the church. It's for the body of Christ. Then in verse 6, we have the varieties of activities that are given to us. Look what he says. And there are diversities of activities, but the same God that works all in all. You see, so it doesn't matter how many activities are going on. Notice, God sets up as he wills. He's the one that does all the work, as he calls each one of us to be placed in the body of Jesus Christ and to use the gifts and the talents given to each one of us. Then, in verses 7 through 11, now he's going to give you a list of all the gifts. There's only 9 here. There's 5 in Ephesians 4, 11, and then there's 7 in Romans chapter 12, verses 6 through 8. You can read that later on. So there's a total of 21 gifts of the Holy Spirit given to us.
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1: Look what he says, beginning with verse 7. He says, but the manifestation of the Spirit is given to each one for the profit of all. You see? No one here is an island. We need you, you need me. We all need each other. You see? That's the body of Christ. You need me, and I need you, and we all need Jesus Christ for full affection, in harmony, in unity, in the work that he wants to accomplish through you and through me in the body of Christ. Then he says this, verse 8. For to one is given the word of wisdom. Did you notice that? To one, not to everybody. Everybody doesn't have the word of wisdom. Now, the 3 key gifts that are used in pastor teaching from the pulpit is the word of knowledge, the word of wisdom, and prophecy. Those are usually the 3 gifts that are used with a pastor teacher. Now, when he speaks about the word of wisdom, he's literally talking about this wisdom that is given to us supernaturally, that is given to at the proper situation for the proper problem to be solved. Okay? For example, in the book of Acts, chapter 6, there arose a problem among the Grecian women that were being neglected by the disciples. Peter was in charge. And so when they came to Peter because they were discontent, Peter received a word of wisdom from the Lord supernaturally on how to take care of the problem from these widows being neglected. How was the problem solved? The Lord shared with him to choose 7 men full of the Holy Spirit and wisdom and to appoint them to take care of the problems in the church, but for them to give themselves to the Word of God, to the study of the Word of God, and to prayer, and that brought the solution to the problem in the early church. That's the word of wisdom. Where God will give you insight to the problem, it is not this world's wisdom, but it's heavenly divine wisdom to solve the problem. That's the word of wisdom. Now, secondly, the word of knowledge. That's an interesting word. Because there have been times where I've been teaching the word of God from here, and after I finish and I go back here to meet people, people will come up to me and say, hey, did my wife talk to you? I go, no. What do you mean? Well, you spoke about my problem today. I said, what problem? And they'll begin to describe the problem. But what happened is that the word of knowledge was being exercised in the teaching of the word of God. And God was revealing to that person supernaturally what his problem is. That's the word of knowledge. Where? God, not all the time. So when you look at a person and say, does he have the word of knowledge? You think they're looking right through you and saying, they know my problem. It doesn't work like that. Okay? Somebody could get rich on that one. But literally, there have been times, and I've had the privilege where God has spoken to me, a situation where there was a guy that I saw walking down the hall, and I thought this evil of him. I mean, I looked at him, and I knew him, and the Lord told me that he was having an adulterous relationship. I said, Lord, no way, not this guy. No possible way. I let it go. 2 weeks later, the guy came and confessed that he had been a whole year under this adulterous relationship. That was the word of knowledge, that I was not obedient to God when he revealed it. When God reveals to you something in the word of knowledge, you need to pray for discernment and then to act upon it. Because God is showing you how and what to do. Why? Because he loves people, not because he wants to destroy people. And so the word of knowledge usually is used in the teaching of the word of God in instruction, as God would speak to your own heart, speak to my own heart, because God knows our needs and he knows what we're doing. That's the word of knowledge. Then he says this again. He says in verse 8, not only the word of knowledge, but now he says in verse 9, and to another is given faith by the same Spirit. What do you mean faith? Not faith to trust in God. Literally here, he's talking about a special faith to a special situation. For example, we have a reference to the book of Acts when Peter and James and John, actually Peter and John, were going at 9 o'clock in the morning to the temple to pray. And there was a layman there, and the Holy Spirit spoke to Peter and gave him the faith to say, silver and gold have I none, but in the name of Jesus Christ, get up and walk. That's faith. And the guy stood to his feet, and he walked, and he leaped, and God healed him. That's the supernatural faith God can give to each one of us individually as a gift of God, not all the time. There are times that he does that. That's the faith that he's talking about here. And then how about the next gift? The gifts of healings. Notice what it says there. It's in the plural. The gifts of healings. Well, wait a minute. Doesn't one person have the gift of healing? That means that he can heal every disease and any disease? No. Literally what he's saying here in its context is that God gives the gifts of healings to certain people to do what? To heal certain diseases. You cannot heal every disease. That's what he's talking about. Yet how many times we've heard people that have the gift of healing say that they can heal anything and anybody. Now my question is, why are they going down to the hospitals and raising up everybody if they have the gift of healing? You see what I'm saying? The gift of healings. At the proper time, with the proper problem, God will speak to your heart. Like, for example, I was in Mexico City one time, and I was not in Mexico City, but in Mexico, and there was a layman there, and God spoke to me as my wife and my kids were going into the restaurant, and God told me to go up and grab his hand and lift him up like Peter, and I did not do it. You know why? I said, Lord, what about if I pick him up and he falls back down? That's unbelief. I wasn't daring to do that. But I felt later on, the Holy Spirit spoke to me that God wanted to heal that person. So God will use you, God will use me with the gifts of healings. You see, not everybody possesses the same gift in healing. Gifts of healings, different situations. God will use different people to heal people supernaturally. Then, how about the next one? The gifts into another, the working of miracles. What does that mean? Well, the example is given to us, signs, miracles, and wonders in the New Testament when Jesus actually, what? He healed the blind, cleansed the leper, raised someone from the dead. This is the kind of miracles that he's talking about, where God will speak to your heart. And God will use you to bring a miracle through your life to touch someone else. And that's what he's talking about here. Operations of supernatural powers called signs, wonders, and miracles. And then he says the gift of prophecy. And what is the gift of prophecy? It is not speaking of future things to come. Most people think that's what it is. It's not. The gift of prophecy is speaking forth the word of God. Like this morning, we're sitting here, you're being taught the word of God, and many times in the teaching of the word of God, God is speaking prophetically to us. You see? The word of wisdom, the word of knowledge, and the gift of prophecy. And there is also the gift of prophecy where God may give us a prophecy. Thus saith the Lord, I'm going to bless you. I'm going to bring forth blessing upon you. And I'm going to use you. And I'm going to do this and I'm going to do that. And when that comes forth, we need to write it down. We need to wait on the Lord until it comes to pass biblically. We don't just move when people speak. But we need to judge the prophet, the Bible says, and see if he's truly a prophet, if it comes to pass. Just like in the Old and the New Testament times. Then the gift that is very important in the body of Christ also is discerning of spirits. That is, having discernment over demonology or demons. Or having discernment between good and evil. And then the gift of speaking in tongues, which we are going to discuss later on. And that is the baptism of the Holy Spirit. In Acts chapter 2, we see it. When God baptized his 120 and they spoke with other tongues. And they spoke what? The wonderful works of God. It wasn't a message, but again, like a psalm, they were blessing the Lord.
0: As you honor the Lord in the building of his kingdom, we encourage you to remember that you're not working alone, but in the strength of the entire body of Christ. 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We are grateful for the tax-deductible gifts that help us keep sharing the good news of Jesus Christ. And thanks for including us in your day today. It's always a blessing to study the Word of God with you. And we hope you'll join us next time for more clarity about the gifts of the Holy Spirit, what they are, why they're given to us, and how to operate in them according to God's will. Now with a closing comment, here's Raul once again.
1: And then finally, the gift of interpretation of tongues. And that is the utterance that are bringing forth and to have the ability through God, to interpret what is being said in a prayer meeting or in a small group setting where people can speak in tongues and they're praying and it's able to bring the true interpretation like a psalm, praising, worshiping the Lord. God gives all these gifts. And watch this, verse 11, the key verse. But one of the same Spirit works all these things out, distributing to each one individually. And here it is, as he wills. Notice you cannot choose. He's the one that gives to us the gifts. He's the one that baptizes us with the Holy Spirit. He's the one that gives to us the gift of discernment or the gifts of healings. It is not what you want to choose. It's what he wants to give to you through his love and through his mercy and through his great love that he has for the church.
2: I am falling in love with you.
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23: Shalom. Holy Scriptures and Israel is a ministry designed to share with the Jewish people the good news of the Lord Jesus, Yeshua the Messiah, and to instruct Christians on the Jewish roots of their faith. And now, teaching God's Word from a Hebrew messianic perspective, here is Gideon Levitam.
24: Continuing in 1 Corinthians chapter 5. It's amazing, beloved brothers and sisters, how the apostle is so strong when he's mentioning this to the believers at Corinth. And what he's really saying to them, well, if that person wants to live like that, If that person doesn't want to judge himself or herself and just simply repent and turn to the Lord in repentance and be restored into fellowship with the Lord, well, that person should go where Satan is active and continuing on to influence the world. And you know it very well that the world is being influenced by Satan's way of life. Satan is the god of this world. He's the one who beguiled Eve already in the Garden of Eden in Genesis chapter 3 and verse 1 when he was this one that is like subtle. He's coming there. We read in chapter 3, now the serpent was more subtle than any beast of the field which the Lord has made. And he said unto the woman, yea, has God said, ye shall not eat of every tree of the garden? Satan already right at the beginning had beguiled Eve. Satan right in the beginning was the channel to bring about sin into this world, which Adam in his disobedience have allowed this to happen. So Satan is, and his domain is outside from where the gathered saints are, although he's trying to do all sort of things. And sometimes he's successful when we allow him, but notice that to deliver such a one unto Satan for the destruction of the flesh. In other words, you want to live this kind of lifestyle? You want to destroy your flesh? You want to commit sin in your life and to carry on with this? Well, okay. Go to Satan's domain where Satan have his own influence upon the unregenerated world. And there it will bring about the destruction of the flesh. And the believer who live like that will find himself ultimately losing out. But notice, this person was a child of God. To deliver such a one unto Satan for the destruction of the flesh, that the spirit may be saved in the day of our Lord Jesus. That the spirit may be saved in the days of our Lord Jesus. In other words, this particular individual is a believer, part of the local assembly, that fallen into sin, an unjudged sin, and until he would repent and turn back to the Lord and forsake that sin, he will ultimately, as it says here, will bring upon himself destruction of the flesh. And how sad, beloved brothers and sisters, this condition is. And you notice, if Satan as the tempter seeking to tempt God's people day after day, day after day, the believers who have the Holy Spirit of God are able to walk in the Spirit and not fulfill the lust of the flesh. But whenever we allow the flesh to take over, then we stumble and fall, and sin easily beset us. And we need to turn back to the Lord in repentance and praise God. He's always ready to restore God's people. And so, as we are reading here in this text, we find out, beloved brothers and sisters, the need to take action. And so, in the verses 3, 4, and 5, God's people who love the Lord and who love the people of God, when sin is unjudged in the midst of the assembly of the believers, they need, first of all, to mourn over it, and secondly, they need to have the help of the Lord in discipline to judge that sin and to put that sin outside from among the people of God. You see, beloved brothers and sisters, we learn from Scripture concerning that Satan is always desiring to be the one that caused God's people to stumble. And you remember that we read in Revelation chapter 20, verse 10, and the devil that deceiveth them was cast into the lake of fire and brimstone, where the beast and the false prophets are, and shall be tormented day and night forever and ever. Notice the devil that deceived them. The devil is a deceiver. That's why if he succeeded to deceive God's people, they need to immediately, with the Lord's help, to judge that sin and to repent and be restored to the Lord Yeshua, Jesus, the Messiah. So now in the next verses, the third lesson that we learn here from 1 Corinthians chapter 5 is not only that Paul charged the Corinthians that they did not mourn over sin that existed in their camp. And secondly, the Apostle Paul charged the Corinthians that they did not judge that sin that was in the midst of their camp in the local assembly. Thirdly, the Apostle Paul is now speaking of the fact that there should be a purging of sin on an ongoing basis in the life of God's people. And so in verses 6 to 13, he is instructing the Corinthians to realize that unjudged sin will ultimately be like a cancer that is spreading and spreading further and further and affecting everyone. And so you notice these verses 6 to 13, Shaul Paul continued to say to the Corinthians, he says, notice, your glorying is not good, verse 6. Know ye not that a little leaven leaveneth the whole lump? Paul is saying to them, leaven represents sin. And the leaven is like yeast that is placed in a dough, and it spread in the dough, and it caused the dough to rise up. In the history of the people of Israel, when Israel came out of the land of Egypt, they had to bake bread without leaven in haste because they need to leave the land of Egypt and to go all the way towards the promised land. And therefore, they didn't have time to even the bread to rise. And that's why God required from our forefathers to eat unleavened bread as a reminder that they came out of Egypt and they were on the way to the promised land, and it is symbolically speaking of sin. Leaven in scripture represent sin. And if you remember in Exodus chapter 12, God clearly mentioned to Israel that no manner of leaven will be in their home during the Passover season, because leaven represents sin. Notice what we read. Verse 14 of Exodus chapter 12. This day shall be unto you for a memorial, and ye shall keep it a feast unto the Lord throughout your generation. Ye shall keep the feast by an ordinance forever. 7 days ye shall eat unleavened bread, even from the first day until the... Ye shall put away leaven out of your houses, for whosoever eateth leavened bread from the first day until the seventh day, that soul shall be cut off from Israel. Leaven represents sin, and God, who was about to deliver the children of Israel out of bondage, out of life of sin, out of the world and its system, out of the land of Egypt, he did not want his people to eat leaven, that which is the yeast that is rise up, which representing sin. That's why when we read in John 1:29 concerning our Lord Yeshua the Messiah, it says, behold the Lamb of God which taketh away the sin of this world. That's why Jesus the Messiah came to die to pay for the sin of this world.
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2: Will spread and leaven the whole lump. And here, a little immoral leaven will leaven the whole lump, will leaven the whole company of God's people. So while it is immorality, evil practice, or evil doctrine, evil leaven always will spread if it's not judged, and it will leaven the whole lump. And so in verse 7 of 1 Corinthians chapter 5, he continues and he's saying, purge that old leaven, purge this sin away from among you. Purge ye therefore the old leaven, that ye should be a new lump, meaning that you practically shall be a new lump. They are already positionally a new lump. They are already positionally redeemed. Their sins have been forgiven positionally because they have accepted the work and the person of our Lord Jesus the Messiah. But practically, they are not in heaven as yet, as you and I are not in heaven as yet. And it is our practical walk with the Lord that is an issue here in 1 Corinthians chapter 5. Purge out, therefore, the old leaven, in other words, the sin in which you used to live before you became believer. Why? That you will be practically a new lump as ye, notice that, as ye are. Paul is a man of doctrine, of teaching, but also a man of duty and instruction. And so what does he do here? He tells them, you need to be practically new lamp in your life, living godly as you are already unleavened positionally. You are in Christ, in the Messiah. For, notice verse 7 in the middle, for even the Messiah, our Passover, is sacrificed for us. In other words, brethren of the Corinthian, the Messiah, Christ, the Christos, the anointed, the Mashiach, have been sacrificed for us. He have already passed over. Pasach come from the Hebrew word Pesach. He have already passed over you and he forgave your sins. So you belong to him. So if you belong to him, why would you want to continue on in a way that you used to live in the past? Why do you want to live in a sinful way as you used to live before you became believers? So you need to practically put away, purge out that old sinful manner of life, that you will be practically a new lump. Because you are already positionally a new lump. You're already positionally a child of God. Because the Messiah, Christ, Christos, Mashiach, our Pesach, our Passover, is sacrificed for us. Not the sacrifice with ED at the end. He already offered himself as a sacrifice for us. He already paid for the sin of this world. He already died for you, Corinthians. Therefore, verse 7, recognize that, realize that, and that you belong to the Lord, you belong to Christ, to the Messiah, and therefore practically walk in the light of your call, in the light of that which you are positionally. Then in verse 8, he said, therefore, in light of what I've already told you right now, you need to put these men outside of the assembly, outside unto Satan for the destruction of the flesh. He will have to come to a point in which he will ultimately have to realize his sin. He will turn away from this sin and he will be restored to the Lord. And if you will do so, we

0: realize that this little leaven leavened the whole lump. You are not enjoying a relationship with the Lord. Everybody else in the world realize that this is an unjudged sin. Don't let it go on. Deal with it for your benefit. And then he said, therefore, in light of it, let us keep the feast. Which feast? Pesach. The feast of Passover. Now, here, when he says keep the feast, it is a by way of application. The feast was given to Israel. But the believers today are to recognize that the feast of Pesach is a feast that reminds us of deliverance, of redemption. As God had redeemed Israel, he redeemed the believers today who belong to the Lord Jesus the Messiah. And the feast here is not only a certain day, but it is a lifestyle. It is a feast to enjoy the Messiah, to enjoy the Lord Jesus, the Messiah, for what you have done for us, and to have this attitude in our day-by-day living, to keep the feast not with the old leaven, neither with the leaven of malice and wickedness. Notice that. That's what leaven is. It is malice. It is wickedness. It is sin. But with the unleavened bread of sincerity and truth. The Apostle Shaul Paul is instructing the believers at Corinth to mourn for sin, to judge sin, and to purge sin away from their midst in their local assembly. And so he's telling them in verse 9, 10, 11, 12, and 13, notice these verses, he's telling the Corinthian, he says, I wrote, notice I have already written this to you before. I wrote unto you in an epistle not to company with fornicators, and to remind you, beloved brothers and sisters, this is exactly what early assembly have said to the apostle Paul, who went to the city of Jerusalem, and he told the believers in Jerusalem, the elders, the apostles, how many of the Gentiles came to know the Lord Yeshua the Messiah. And you remember what they said to him when Paul went back away from Jerusalem? James said in verse 19 of Acts 15, wherefore my sentence is that we trouble not them which from among the Gentiles are turned to God, but that we write unto them that they abstain from pollution of idols. Number one, number two, and from fornication. Number three, and from things strangled. And number four, and from blood. Paul received the instruction that he have already knew and conveyed this to the local assembly, that the believers from among the Gentiles, whether it is in Galatia, whether it is in Corinth, or whether it is Colossae and other assembly, that they are to abstain from pollution of idols and from fornication and from things that are strangled and from blood. And so here that fornication is existing in the midst of the assembly. They did not abstain from that. And so Paul said to them, I've already wrote this to you. Here he tells them in verse 9, verse 10, I told you not to have company with fornicators, but not altogether from fornicators of this world, because the unregenerated individuals who live such a lifestyle, they are not part of the assembly, part of the ecclesia. And therefore, with them, one can communicate and share the gospel and be a help and seek to lead them to the Lord. But you notice what he says in verse 10? Yet not altogether with fornicators of this world, or with the covetous or extortioners, or with idolaters, for then must we need to go out of the world. But verse 11, now I have written unto you, again he make a reference to the previous letter, not to keep company if a man that is a brother. The word here, called a brother, the word for called is not one who only say that he is a brother, but one who is truly a brother. Not to keep company if any man that is a brother if he be fornicator, or covetous, or idolater, or railer, or drunkenness, or extortioner, with such an one not even to eat. So what he's teaching us here, that within the world in which we live in, there will be these who are living this kind of lifestyle. And a believer in the Lord Yeshua, Jesus the Messiah, is to seek to preach, to share the message of the grace of God, that there is a way to be forgiven, to receive salvation, if we only trust in the Lord Yeshua the Messiah, who came to put away sin. So that person in a world outside of the local assembly or outside of the church of the ecclesia can hear the message. And if we will not be speak to unbelievers altogether, as might as well, he says, might as well leave this world. Then we must need to go out of the world. Well, the reason that the Lord left us in the world is so we will preach the message of the gospel to all men and all women, all people, of the love of God, because we came from that condition. We are sinners by nature. We were far from God. We were blind. We were living a lifestyle that dishonored the Lord before we became redeemed. So Paul is telling the Corinthians not to keep with someone who is a brother. But notice, not only fornicator, but he put it in the same line, covetous, idolater, railer, drunkard, extortioner, with such a one not even to eat. Now notice, this person that he's speaking about, who are having this situation, such as this in their life, as believers, they might fall into it, but they don't live in that kind of condition habitually, continuously. They fall into these kind of sins. They shouldn't, but they may fall because of our sin nature, but not to live in such a way. You see? So not even to eat. Imagine what he's saying, that if someone live like that and doesn't judge it after we again and again sought to restore such a one with spirit of humility, and that person says, no, I'm continue on in this way, I don't care what you say, then there must be a practical separation from that brother or that sister until they are restored. He says in verse 12, what have I to do to judge them also that are without? Do not ye judge them that are within? But them that are without God judges. Therefore put away from among yourself that wicked person. And you notice the word person is singular. Apparently, there was one person in that context, in connection with that sexual immorality, with that fornication, that he was a believer, and that he, as it says here, done this evil deed, and they did not judge that condition, but rather that they were puffed up. So it is reported among commonly that there is a fornication among you, and such fornication as is not so much as named among the Gentiles, that one should have his father's wife. And so the Apostle Paul is giving here this very important principle that all of us need the Lord to help us with. If we love the Lord, and we do, because he first loved us, and if we love his people, they are brothers and sisters, and they belong to the Lord, we should have these threefold attitude. Number one, mourning. We should weep over sin that existing unjudged assembly. Number two, we need the Lord to help us to judge that sin, to evaluate, to see it, to acknowledge that. And number three, to purge that sin out and to put that person out of fellowship. But always, beloved brothers and sisters, in view of restoration. And what I think it is very precious, because in 2 Corinthians chapter 2, apparently, that person was restored. And he repented of his sin. And Paul in 2 Corinthians chapter 2 says about this person, "But if any have caused grief," he said, "he has not grieved me, but in part, that I may not overcharge you all." This is verse 5 of 2 Corinthians chapter 2. Verse 6, "Sufficient to such a man is this punishment, which was inflicted of many, so that contrarywise ye ought rather to forgive him and comfort him, lest perhaps such a one should be swallowed up with overmuch sorrow. Wherefore I beseech you that ye should confirm your love toward him." In other words, this person was put out by the local assembly, but he repented. And now the Apostle Shaul, Paul, want to teach the Corinthians that they need to learn not only to put someone out, but also to bring someone back in and to restore when the person repented, not to be overly harsh and overly proud and overly thinking that one is so much better than the other, but to learn to forgive, to learn to allow restoration, that there will be blessing. Because what's happening oftentimes, that we know at times how to put out, but we have a lot of problem in knowing how to restore and to bring someone back inside into practical fellowship. Well, may the Lord help God's people today and at all time. God bless you, dear beloved brothers and sisters and dear friend. Until the next time, we would say to you, Shalom, Shalom.
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2: It's popular to say that failure is not an option. But the truth is, failure is a fact of life. Even so, it doesn't have to destroy your life. Today on Turning Point, Dr. David Jeremiah returns to the book of Jonah and considers how God offers recovery and restoration to those who love and serve Him in the aftermath of failure. Listen as David introduces the conclusion of his message, The Second Chance.
3: You know, one of my friends in seminary was a man you probably heard of. His name is Erwin Lutzer. And Erwin wrote a book called Failure, The Back Door to Success. And if ever there was a term that describes Jonah, that's it. He failed, and his failure became the back door to his success. We are in the study of the book of Jonah in the third chapter, and today we're talking about the second chance, part two. This is the place where God said, and the word of the Lord came unto Jonah the second time, after he failed God miserably and deliberately and blatantly. God brought him back and set him up and sent him back to do what he asked him to do the first time. And Jonah went and conducted one of the great revivals in the history of the world. We'll get to all of that next week sometime, but today this is part two of The Second Chance, the third chapter of the book of Jonah. It reminds me to remind you, you can get all the material on the book of Jonah in the study guide. The Runaway Prophet Study Guide is available from Turning Point, along with audio and video presentations of the teaching of this when I taught this to our church here. If you get these resources, you'll be ready to conduct your own small group study, and you can be the facilitator. You can give all of your students a copy of the resource, the study guide, and you're ready to go to have a wonderful discussion on the book of Jonah. I hope you will do that. Now, let's open our Bibles once again to the third chapter of this Old Testament book and conclude our discussion of the second chance. God is more willing to give people a second chance than most people are willing to give people a second chance. But second chances do not mean that sin has no consequence. Every one of these people paid a price. Still, God brought them to a place where He could use them again. I want you to notice the way He dealt with them all. First of all, Moses had to go through a period of separation. He put Moses out in the desert, away from his people, away from everything that he knew. Moses ended up raising his family out there, and he became a shepherd. Moses wasn't really called to be a shepherd. He was called to be a leader, but God separated him from everything and gave him a long season to think about his life. And there's David. With David, God worked in a different way. The process he used was confrontation. You know, David had done all those terrible things we talked about, and he kept on living as if everything was fine. He never came clean. And then one day, God decided to deal with him and spoke to David's preacher. So God sent Nathan to David. He told David a story about a little lamb that was stolen. It was so powerful. And when David heard it, he was filled with anger, and he said, "Whoever did that deserves to die." Nathan stuck his bony finger in David's face and said, "Thou art the man." Oops, caught. Sometimes the second chance comes only after confrontation, because until you face what you've done, there can't be any new direction. If you keep going the way you're going, you're going to get where you don't want to be. God used confrontation on David. So Moses, his plan was separation. David was confrontation. The prodigal son was desperation. The prodigal took his money to the far country, spent it all on wild living, and when we finally see him, everything is gone. His money, his food, his friends. He's slopping around with the hogs, and suddenly he comes to himself and realizes what his choices have done to him, and he is desperate. And he says, "These servants have more than I have." And he decided to go home. And he went back and confessed. Sometimes God allows you to go down to zero, end up with nothing. Peter, I love this one, Peter, he got a demonstration. God put together an entire drama to deal with Peter. He set up the whole scenario ahead of time and even gave Peter an audio signal. Jesus said, before the night's over, you're going to hear the rooster crow after you've denied me. And Peter said, that ain't going to happen. And he went back and confessed. Sometimes God allows you to go down to zero, end up with nothing. Peter, I love this one, Peter, he got a demonstration. God put together an entire drama to deal with Peter. He set up the whole scenario ahead of time and even gave Peter an audio signal. Jesus said, before the night's over, you're going to hear the rooster crow after you've denied me. And Peter said, that ain't going to happen. And the Lord said, the rooster will tell you when it's done. Peter denied him, the rooster crowed, and Peter knew the jig was up. The Bible says he went out and wept bitterly. God used a demonstration to show Peter what he had done. And then there's John Mark. Remember, I told you he's not as famous as the others, but he was the friend of Paul's, and he turned his back on him. If God had used the same method on John Mark that he used on David or these others, he would have blown him out of the saddle. He would have never recovered. But you know what God did? He brought along a guy by the name of Barnabas, and Barnabas said to John Mark, come on, man, you're going with me. We're going to get you back on the right path. And sometimes people are so overwhelmed by failure that they need someone to believe in them again. And Barnabas did that. Some need a hard confrontation like David. Others need a gentle encouragement like John Mark. And then, of course, here's the star of our story, Jonah. Let me go back over this. Moses was separation. David was confrontation. The prodigal son was desperation. Peter was demonstration. John Mark was affirmation, and Jonah was isolation. God used isolation on him. He put him in the belly of a fish with no one to talk to, nothing to distract him, just time to think about what he had done. Every one of those people received a second chance, but not before God dealt with them in a personal way. Do you know that God might be dealing with some of you? Maybe he brought you here to hear this message, and he's dealing with you about your life. Maybe you've messed up. And you think that no one's going to help you or there's no chance. But I'm here to tell you, God is the God of second chances. And he brought you here to deal with you, and you don't want to resist him because he wants you to come back. That's good. The door to that second chance involves something like this. Something that brings you to a place of recognition and repentance. So we've looked at God's perspective on the second chance. Let's now look at our response. What do we do when we know that we've taken the wrong turn and we've gone down the detour instead of the main road? Recognition is the first thing. You have to accept what you've done. You say, well, Pastor, that's obvious. Well, it's not that obvious to most people. One thing I've realized more and more, especially when talking to people who get into trouble, is that many of them will not fully face what they've done. The human mind is very skilled at protecting us from painful truths about ourselves. We build explanations and mental defenses that shield us from guilt or shame. It is remarkable how people can live in a kind of false reality, seeing things not as they really are, but as they wish they were. Until you recognize the truth about your situation, it will not get better. In the Bible, when the prodigal son came to himself, it means he finally saw his life clearly. King David had a similar moment. After being confronted about his wrongdoing, he simply said this. He said, I have sinned against the Lord, 2 Samuel 12:13. That was his moment of truth. No excuses, no deflection. The Bible says, he who covers his sins will not prosper, but whoever confesses and forsakes them will have mercy. 1 John 1:8-9 says, if we say that we have no sin, we deceive ourselves, and the truth is not in us. If we confess our sins, he is faithful and just to forgive us and cleanse us from all unrighteousness. There is usually a moment like that for all of us, a moment of recognition. After everything that has happened, we finally admit that what we have really done is wrong, and we accept that truth. Then, after recognition, usually there's some remorse. Luke 22:62 says that Peter went out and he wept bitterly when he realized what he had done. That moment came after he denied even knowing Jesus. When it finally hit him, he broke down. I'm not saying that you have to shed a certain amount of tears to experience God's grace, but I am telling you that just about everybody I know who goes through this process reaches a point of deep sorrow. There comes a moment when the full weight of what has happened in their life settles on them. The excuses fade, the reality becomes clear, and they are filled with remorse. The Apostle Paul wrote, "Godly sorrow produces repentance, leading to salvation. Not to be regretted, but the sorrow of the world produces death." Recognition opens the door. Remorse usually walks through it. And then there's repentance. Let me talk about this because it's so misunderstood. Repentance is something deeper. It is facing what you have done, measuring it by God's standards, and saying, "I will not continue in this. I'm turning around." It is not just feeling bad. It is choosing a different direction. And in the Bible, the word translated repent literally means to turn or change direction. In the ancient world, if you were traveling on a road and you asked someone, "Am I going the right way?" they might say to you, "No, you need to repent. You need to turn around." That is the picture behind repentance. It means to stop going one way and begin going another way. Spiritually, repentance means coming to God and saying, "I have sinned. I ask for your forgiveness, and I am turning away from this sin and turning toward you." Acts 3:19 says, "Repent therefore and be converted, that your sins may be blotted out." It is a change of mind that results in a change of direction. Repentance is almost a lost word in our culture. We don't hear it very often. But there cannot be restoration without repentance. There is no real change until you admit that what you are doing is not acceptable to God and you commit yourself to go a different way. People sometimes ask me to pray for them while continuing in something they know is wrong. For example, someone might say, "Would you pray for me? I'm in a relationship that is not right." Sometimes it involves another person who is already married. I tell them, "I'm not going to pray for you. I'm not going to pray for you unless you repent." "What do you mean? Are you willing to end the relationship?" If the answer is no, then prayer isn't the issue. Prayer is not a substitute for repentance. Psalm 66:18 says, "If I regard iniquity in my heart, the Lord will not hear me." You cannot ask God to bless what you are unwilling to surrender. You can't keep doing what you know is wrong and say, "God, would you help me?" No, he's not going to help you do that. Repentance means you come to the place where you see clearly that what you have done is wrong and you turn from it toward God. That is what repentance means. Nothing more, nothing less. So there is recognition and there's often remorse and repentance. Sometimes that's followed by a time of reflection. If you study all of these illustrations from the Bible, you'll discover an interesting thing, that there usually is a parenthesis between the time of repentance and the time of restoration. It takes a while for the soul to heal and the souls of those who have been hurt to heal and for trust to be reestablished. And then finally, after recognition, remorse, repentance, and reflection comes reassignment. Do you remember what God said to Jonah after Jonah ran from God and experienced discipline? "And the word of the Lord came to Jonah the second time, and he said, 'Arise, go to Nineveh, that great city, and preach the message that I will tell you.'" Does that sound familiar? It should, because that's what he told him before, that he didn't do. God did not discard Jonah. He sent him again. And what did Jesus say to Peter? Listen to this. This is so encouraging. When they had eaten breakfast, Jesus said to Simon Peter, "Simon, son of Jonah, do you love me more than these?" And he said, "Yes, Lord, you know that I love you." And he said, "Feed my lambs." And he said to him again the second time, Simon, son of Jonah, do you love me? And he said to him, yes, Lord, you know that I love you. And he said to him, tend my sheep. And he said to him the third time, Simon, son of Jonah, do you love me? And Peter was grieved because he said to him the third time, do you love me? And he said to him, Lord, you know all things. You know that I love you. And Jesus said to him, feed my sheep. Would you notice, Peter denied the Lord three times, and Jesus recommissioned him three times, just to make sure that he didn't lose the truth, that he wasn't done with him. There was restoration, there was responsibility. Peter was recommissioned, and he had another opportunity to serve God. As best I know how to say it, holding in balance God's grace and God's justice, the truth of Scripture is that God delights in giving people another opportunity to serve him. Now, I'm not suggesting that consequences disappear or that every situation looks the same, but the principle throughout the Word of God is that God forgives and restores those who truly return to him. Listen to the word of Jeremiah from the Old Testament. What a tremendous illustration this is. Jeremiah said, I went down to the potter's house, and there he was making something at the wheel. And the vessel that he made of clay was marred in the hand of the potter. So he made it again into another vessel as it seemed good to the potter to make. When the potter saw that the vessel was marred, he didn't throw the clay away. He reshaped it. He reworked it. He made it into something useful again. And that is the picture God gives to us of himself. He does not discard us when we fail. He works with us. He reshapes us. He restores us so that we can be useful again in his hands. Some may misunderstand this. There is a tendency in our culture, even in the church, toward what some call easy beliefism. And that's the idea that you can knowingly do wrong and simply plan to ask for forgiveness later. I've actually had this happen to me as a pastor where people have told me, I know that what I'm doing is wrong, but I'm going to do it anyway, and I'll ask God to forgive me later. That's not repentance, that's presumption. And that is not what the Bible teaches we should ever do. The Bible says, what shall we say then? Shall we continue in sin that grace may abound? Certainly not. How shall we who died to sin live any longer in it? Grace is not permission to sin. Grace is the power to change. God gives second chances, but they are given to the repentant, not to those who plan their sin in advance. Let me give you one thought to bring all of this into perspective. It comes from Psalm 19. I want to read this passage and then explain it. Who can understand his errors? Cleanse me from secret faults. Keep back your servant from presumptuous sins. Let them not have dominion over me. Then I shall be blameless and I shall be innocent of great transgression. Most of us are encouraged by the truth that God restores. I mean, it's comforting to know that when we fall, when we fail, God offers restoring grace. But Psalm shows us that there are two sides to God's grace. And I want you to listen carefully. There is obviously restoring grace, what God gives after we have fallen and turned back to him. It is his forgiveness. It is his willingness to reshape the marred vessel. But there's also restraining grace. Restraining grace is what keeps you from falling in the first place. The psalmist prays for both. He says, cleanse me from secret faults. That's restoring grace. And then he said, keep back your servant from presumptuous sin. That's restraining grace. He's saying, Lord, forgive the sins I am not even aware of, but also keep me from willfully stepping into sin because I know you are merciful. Presumption is a dangerous attitude. It says, God will forgive me so I can afford to disobey. Psalm 19 warns against that spirit. It asks God not only to forgive sin, but to prevent it from gaining control. Men and women, when I was growing up back in Ohio, we used to go to a camp right in the middle of Lake Erie. It was called Camp Patmos. It was on a place called Kelly's Island. I remember going there as a young man. Every year we'd go, and every Friday of the camp experience, everybody would gather around a big bonfire. Everybody would be given a little piece of wood, They'd walk up to the bonfire, give their testimony, and throw the wood on the fire. And usually what would happen is they would go up there and confess all the terrible things they'd done over the past year. It was really kind of an exciting moment to go to this campfire and find out what all your friends have been doing all year long. But I remember as a young man feeling kind of strange about that. I sure wasn't a perfect kid. I had my issues. But I grew up in a Christian home. Let me tell you something. My parents were the evidence of God's restraining grace. You got it? I was kept back from so much of the stuff they were exposed to. I mean, don't take this any place you don't want to take it, but I never saw alcohol in my home. I never saw tobacco in my home. I never heard cursing in my home. I grew up in a protected environment by two parents who loved God and wanted to make sure we grew up in an environment where God was central. So when it was my turn to give my testimony and throw my thing on the fire, I didn't know what to say. I was tempted sometimes to make some stuff up, you know? But then I realized, especially when I read this passage, how grateful we should all be for God's restraining grace. You know, it's wonderful to be forgiven of something. It's even more wonderful not to have to be forgiven of it. And when we think about how God restores us when we fail, we should also be thankful for how God protects us. You know, when we get to heaven, we may be able to look back and see how close we came to some areas of fault. I don't know if that'll be true before the tears are wiped away. But I know this, every one of us in this room who names the name of Christ, if you've had any godly influence in your life, you've experienced restraining grace. And tonight, before you lay your head on your pillow, I hope you'll thank God for it. Thank God that He restores you, but thank God that He restrains you. If you're walking with the Lord and you're serving Him and experiencing His blessing, then every day you ought to pray for restraining grace. Pray, God, help me not to presume upon Your mercy. Help me to live in a way that I honor You and all that You have given me. That's the balance in Scripture. God protects. One last thought before we close our Bibles. When restoration comes, God does some remarkable things. Moses, after his time in the wilderness, delivered Israel from Egypt. He delivered God's law to God's people, which has been considered by historians to be the greatest piece of jurisprudence that's ever been created. Almost all the laws of the world have some foundation in Moses' law. And then he led Israel for 40 years. David was forgiven and changed, and he went on to write more than 70 Psalms and faithfully led Israel as king. When the prodigal returned, he was given a robe that restored his honor. He was given a ring that restored his authority, and he was given some shoes that restored his status. 7 weeks after Peter denied Jesus and then was forgiven, he preached at Pentecost, and the Bible says 3,000 people were converted. Acts 2:41. After a period of time estranged from the apostle, John Mark went on to write the Gospel of Mark. He reconciled with Paul and became a trusted partner in the gospel. And of course, there's Jonah, the star of our story. On his second chance, he preached in Nineveh. He preached and the city repented, and what some people have said, the greatest revival in the history of the world took place. All of them served and loved God powerfully after they had failed. All of them were given a second chance. And God does some good work with restored vessels. You may think, no, Pastor, you don't know what I've done. No, I don't. What God does, and I can tell you one thing I do know, His grace is sufficient for whatever you've done. If you allow Him to have that part in your life, if you'll ask Him to forgive you and repent, go a different way, God wants to do something great in your life. I hope you let Him do it. That's the book of Jonah right there, that plea to all of us to remember that God is a loving, forgiving God. Don't sell Him short. Give Him the opportunity to work in your life. He wants to use you even if you failed Him in the past. We're going to take a break for the weekend. I'm so glad that you're with us for this study. Let me remind you again that one of the ways you can really take care of your soul is by being in church on the Lord's Day. It's one of the things you do to feed your soul and put yourself in a place where you can be victorious over the enemy. So don't disregard that. You say, well, I don't like some things. Listen, go to your church and find the things you like and camp on those things. Be a blessing to someone. And God will minister to you if you do that. But you can't get very far without the church. It's God's idea, and it's His plan for your life. Make sure you make it a plan for your life this weekend. And we'll see you next week on Monday. Hope you'll be right here with us as we open our Bibles to Jonah once again. Have a good weekend.
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7: Ronald Reagan understood that preserving liberty required more than defending it. It had to be taught. In his 1989 farewell address, Reagan warned America about the danger of losing its national memory. 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Reagan understood that a free nation cannot preserve principles its people no longer understand. Every generation must learn why America's freedoms matter, understand the sacrifices that secured them, and accept the responsibilities that come with self-government. Liberty cannot be simply inherited. It must be intentionally passed from one generation to the next. Because when we fail to teach the meaning of freedom, we eventually lose the will to preserve it. So, are we preparing the next generation merely to inherit liberty, or teaching them why it is worth preserving?
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11: When it comes to evangelists, there was no one greater than Noah. Ah, you say, but nobody was converted. Well, that wasn't the point. The point was he was faithful to evangelize, and he had a world as his stage. We invite you to join us as we take our Friday look at our series Arise, Move, and Go out of Genesis chapter 6 next.

0: He was probably the greatest evangelist that ever lived, yet nobody was converted. Well, you see, that wasn't the issue at hand. He was called to preach judgment, covering for sinners, salvation of grace, preaching Christ as the judge, the door, and the atonement. It's all there in Genesis chapter 6. It was up to the people to decide, and they decided through their black, darkened, and dead hearts that they didn't want to hear this evangelist. It didn't stop him, and that's what is amazing. We're looking at the gospel of condemnation and comfort in the life of Noah. Here's Pastor Jesse Gastan from Grace Bible Church in Hayward with today's Way of Grace.
1: Now, you're going to have to thank God for what God did in calling Noah into this massive enterprise, because it's going to take the grace of God for Noah to continue doing what he does for 100 years. And no one is going to join him. You won't see anywhere in the 7th chapter, after it's laid out, where the throngs of people are saying, Noah, can I help you? Can I join you? We see what you're doing, Noah. We see God's hand on your life. We actually believe the report. Can we help you? You won't see it. You won't see it in his family. I'm talking this extended family, brothers and sisters and cousins and aunts. Did y'all get that? You won't see it. For 100 years, from his 600th year to his 700th year, Noah is going to be arising, moving and going, not geographically, but counterintuitively in a business model that's going to be so contrary to the thinking of the world that by his very obedience to Christ, he's going to be offending people every day of his life. Did that make sense? Point number three. Actually, under point number two, the counterintuitive enterprise. Let me just state that, affirm that, so I can move on. Verse 14, God speaks to Noah this way. Make thee an ark of gopher wood. Rooms shall you make in the ark, and you shall pitch it within and without. I'll talk about that in a moment. Look over at verse 18. Are we there? But with you, Noah, will I establish my covenant. And you shall come into the ark, you and your sons and your wife and your son's wife with you. Do you see that? Now, God has already told Noah, I'm going to destroy all flesh. Everybody dying. Look at verse 17. And behold, I do bring a flood of waters upon the earth to destroy some flesh. Wherein is the breath of life from under heaven, and everything that is in the earth shall die. And everything that is in the earth shall die. What an assignment. Point number three. What an assignment. Here you are, being called by God to walk in fellowship with him. And God says, by the way, I have an assignment for you, and it's not going to be obscure. This is not going to be one of those assignments where most people will miss you. You're actually going to be in the center of public discourse every day. And everybody's going to be talking about you. Do you see why you need maturity with that? Y'all got a few more minutes? Do you see why you need maturity? Right, because you and I know, we know. I live in a culture of emotionally unstable people. I live in a culture right now that people are psychologically and emotionally immature. I do. And what that means is it's hard for us to imagine people looking at us critically. Am I telling the truth? Right. The point being is that we have been so stripped of anti-fragility characteristics. We're fragile people. And this is why we have succumbed to hiding in our houses and in our rooms. Stay with me. Stay with me. And this reinforces the fragility. Because, see, when you're not out there in the wild, you don't get to build your spiritual immune system. Right? Right? Because if your spiritual immune system is built up, you can take the viral contamination of rhetoric and propaganda and accusations and scorn and ridicule. You'll get hit with it, but you will bounce back because you're strong in the Lord and in the power of his might. And you don't have to run and you don't have to hide because you're on a mission for God. And then you've learned that God is your shield and protector. And because it's not about you, this is the one that hurts. Because it's not about you, you can then be about your father's business, because that's what Noah is doing. So I'm going to show you seven things in closing. Seven things. We're not going to penetrate into the ark. I'm just going to give you a framework of the redemptive paradigm of the ark under point number three. Y'all keeping up? A redemptive paradigm of the ark, because the ark is our meta-narrative solution to everything. And I want to know about this. I want to understand what it means to cooperate with God. So when I say point number three, the ark serves for us as the gospel of condemnation and comfort. The ark serves for us as the good news of condemnation and comfort. I'm not going to unpack it now. I'm just going to give you the fundamental subpoints. There is no good news where there is not first really, really, really bad news. The gospel is not smile, God loves you and has a wonderful plan for your life. That is not the gospel. The gospel is all have sinned and come short of the glory of God. The gospel is the wages of sin is death. The gospel is the soul that sinneth, it shall die. The gospel is that God is righteous and he will bring every man into judgment. But, see, but God, who is rich in mercy, wherewith he loved us, even while we were dead in trespasses and sins, in his mercy, he gave us a savior in the person of Jesus, who becomes for us typified in the ark. This is the ark of condemnation and what? Comfort. When John the Baptist came preaching, he came preaching, not smile, God loves you, repent, you are under the wrath of God. That's what he said. You don't hear that today. Stop. You don't hear it. You don't hear it anywhere. Last time you heard a preacher really setting about to call somebody to repentance. You don't hear it on the radio. You don't hear it anywhere. Lord, open the ears of my people. You don't hear it. You don't hear a call to repentance in hardly any preaching. I don't listen. We got some good brothers unpacking the scriptures in very good ways in terms of exegeses and application and morals and ethics. You don't hear the prophet. You don't hear the prophet speaking for God, doing a diagnosis on the souls of men. You don't hear it. You don't hear it. You don't hear Amos saying it. You don't hear Hosea. You don't hear Isaiah. You don't hear John the Baptist. You don't hear Jesus. The first thing Jesus did out of the chute was do what John did. Repent. The kingdom of God is at hand. Those are condemnation words. You understand that? Well, who in the world are you to tell me to repent? See what I'm getting at? That's the culture I live in. Who in the world are you to tell me that I'm wrong with God? I'm not telling you. God's telling you. God just told me, I'm speaking in the voice of Noah. God just told me you got 100 years and everything's getting wiped out. That's a word of condemnation, folks. That's exactly what Paul said in Acts 17:31. God has appointed a day wherein he will judge this world in righteousness by the very man that he raised from the dead, even Jesus the Christ. And he's certified that to all of us in the doctrine of faith. You don't hear it? Do you understand every time that Noah and his family went out and bought boards and bought nails and bought hammers and bought scaffolding, they were condemning the world? Hebrews chapter 11, verse 7. Hebrews 11, verse 7. Do you see it? Watch this. By faith, Noah being warned of God of things not yet seen. I told you, he's a futurist. Didn't I tell you that? Didn't I tell you, what do you do with a futurist? Either you believe him or you don't. And if he's a futurist for real, that means he sees things the way God.
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2: A real problem in the analysis of believers today. They have more fear of men than they do of God. I'm sorry, it's true. It's true. It's true. Noah, being warned of God, that means God pulled him close to the side and said, Noah, this is what's about to go down. Didn't he? Noah, this is what is about to go down. And you only have I found. How humbling. Now, this is what I want you to do, son. This is what I want you to do. I want you to walk with me. I'm going to be with you. This is going to take us 100 years. You with me, Noah? Yes, sir. All right, this is what I want you to do. I want you to build a bunker. I want you to build a bunker. A bunker? Yes, I want you to build a bunker. I want you to build a refuge. I want you to build a hiding place. I want you to build a covered from the storm. I want you to show men and women that judgment is coming and there's only one way of escape. Am I making some sense? Point number one, then, in our outline, 7 categorical expressions to be unpacked more fully. The gospel of condemnation and comfort. The first thing that we see is that he preaches a coming judgment. Didn't we just learn that? Secondly, he preaches a catastrophic event. Doesn't he? He preaches a catastrophic event. I love this. The Hebrew writer says that Noah, in hearing God and fearing God, he actually moved with fear and prepared his house. Isn't that what the text says? All right, just want to just do a little bit more Bible study. This is going to hurt, but it's okay. To prepare something is to begin to act in relationship to what you know will happen so that the conditions of the preparation are capable of meeting the consequences of the judgment coming. When he prepared the ark, what he did was follow God's specific instructions. Y'all saw part of it. And preparing it, it made him capable of enduring what was coming. Now, stay with me now. If God tells you to do something, and then he tells you how to do it, and you go about to do what God says the way God says it, doesn't that mean you actually believe God? Don't tell me that you believe God if he gives you clear instructions. Kataskuo is our Greek term, and it means to lay down the vessel. Establish the vessel. Establish the vessel. It's a vessel for covering. It's a vessel for protection. It's a vessel with resources in it. I told you this on Friday night. The Lord is a strong tower. The Lord is a strong tower. And when you run into that strong tower, not only do you have protection, but you have resources in that tower. You have resources in order to endure the war that's on the outside. We have a bunker that we're going to unpack more fully next week that not only prepares Noah and his family to deal with a flood that's going to be massive, that's going to rise above the highest mountain, but he's going to be able to live inside that boat for a whole year with his family. Now, you and I got to work through that, because what that speaks to is what it means to be in Christ in a world that's under judgment. Am I making some sense? He prepared an ark for the saving of his house, by the which he condemned the world, and they became the new Adam's family. Y'all got that? God is a God of second and third and fourth chances, but sometimes he got to burn stuff up. Sometimes he got to tear stuff up. Sometimes he got to

0: flood things away. God has to do that when it becomes too filthy. Am I making some sense? So when we walk through our categories here, we see that he not only preaches judgment, preaches a catastrophic event, but he preaches a covering for sinners. Didn't I just affirm that?
1: Yes.
0: This is the way Isaiah put it in Isaiah chapter 32, verse 1 and 2. Listen to it. Tell me who this is describing. Here it is. Behold, a king shall reign in righteousness. What's his name?
1: Jesus.
0: And princes shall rule in judgment. Who are they? God's elect. Are we not kings and queens and princesses with God? Do we not sit in heavenly places at the right hand of God? Do we not have access to heaven because of Christ? Then do we not have the role of telling men and women what heaven has to say?
1: Yes.
0: We're already there. Look at the next verse. And a man shall be a hiding place from the wind, and a covert from the raging waves of the sea. Who is that man?
1: Jesus.
0: Say it like you mean it.
1: Jesus.
0: That's exactly right. So don't tell me God does not know how to prepare us to take storms. God knows how to prepare us to take storms. God knows how to give us a shelter in the storm. God knows how to give us Jesus, who is the shelter in the storm. That's what the prophet is saying. And men and women that don't act like Jesus is a shelter don't believe that he is. If they don't live like he's a shelter, they don't believe that he is. You got a lot of religious folk who are going about willy-nilly, just aimlessly in this world, not even concerned about their soul or other people. So now what you get to do for a whole week, I'm going to stop right here. This is what you get to do for a whole week. Y'all ready? You get to look around and observe people and ask yourself, are they building an ark of salvation for their soul and for others? And you can look at the Christian too, but start with yourself first. And we're going to deal with the implications of this ark, because it's absolutely phenomenal in terms of what God had told our dear brother. He preached not only a covering for sinners, but he preached salvation through grace, didn't he? What do you mean, Pastor? You got 100 years. I don't know if there's more grace than that. Did that make sense? You got 100 years to understand what I'm building. You got 100 years to watch that building come into manifestation. It's coming into manifestation from a word given to a man who acquires tools and begins to build a revelation of the covering of God and solution to the judgment. You got 100 years to determine whether you want to get in on that project. I call that the grace of God. Am I making sense? Yeah. See, you get to get up every day and ask whether or not the Holy Ghost is convicting you to go over there and join Noah in the building of the gospel of condemnation and comfort. Now, am I making some sense? He preached Christ the judge. Christ is the one that's going to unravel the heavens and break up the fountains of water. He's the one that's upholding all things by the word of his power. Everything is contained by Christ, is it not? Christ must be the one to loosen. He says he binds, he loosens, he opens, he closes. That's the Lord Jesus Christ. He preaches Christ as the door. I love the way Noah was instructed, Genesis 6:16. Listen to what he said. I'm penetrating into the deeper analogy I'll pick up next week. But look at what he says. He says, a window shall you make to the ark. That means God never, ever worried about the ark actually being submerged under the water. We'll talk about that next week. This has everything to do with the resurrection and ascension. There shall be one window in the ark, and in a cubit shall you finish it on the top of the ark, giving you some dimensions on it. And the door, one single door, shall you set in the side thereof. Do you see it? So on the ark, there's one door, and it covers three stories high. I know how long the ark is. I know how high it is. I know what a Hebrew and a Babylonian and a Medo-Persian cubit is. I know it's 2 football fields long. I know it's higher than this building. This building is about 25 feet high. Are you keeping up with me? I know it's 3 stories in its dimensions internally. I know that. And it's one door that raises up and closes on the very day the rain is coming down. Are y'all keeping me? There's only one way in. And that one way is a person, and his name is Jesus. And that's what Noah's preaching. There aren't a bunch of ways into this ark. And you can't cut a hole in it and get in on your own. You're a thief and a robber. God has a better surveillance system than NSA. You are not getting in except through the person and work of Jesus. And there's a day coming when that door is going to close. And God will be the one closing it. And no one will be able to get in once the door is shut. Condemnation and comfort. That's the nature of the gospel. The issue is, are you in Christ? The message is, this is the day of salvation. The warning is, if you will hear his voice, if you will hear his voice, not my voice, not the voice of the people in this room, the voice of the Spirit of God, when you break in your soul and say, Lord Jesus, save me. Save me. I remember 18 years old. I was free from false religion. In other words, somebody didn't teach me how to come up to an altar and pray a whole bunch of words. It's not how you get saved. You don't get saved by repeating after me. You get saved by trusting Jesus as your Savior. And it's something that the Spirit of God does in your own soul. And you don't need nobody around. In the privacy of the depths of your own soul, your soul reaches out to God. God, have mercy on me. And if you mean it, he does. He always does. That's why I'm looking forward to Judgment Day. Not because I want to see anybody go to hell. I want to see how many people God saved that I didn't know about.
2: 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Sundays at 10:30, we meet here at the church in Hayward. 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As always, it's a pleasure spending time with you here in God's Word, growing in His grace. Until next time, may Christ be your way of grace.
3: 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I don't care what they might say, we love Jesus anyway.
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7: The church is an oasis of hope in a desert of hopelessness. When you lose a loved one, you go to the church for help. Maybe you lose a grandparent or a parent or a spouse or even a child. You go to the church. Oh, yeah, the hospital will help you a bit, but they want to get that bed clear for the next person that's going to come in. The funeral home will help you. They want to make some sales, to be very honest with you. But you come to the church. We're here to minister to you. We're here to comfort you. We're here to help you. When your spouse walked out on you, where did you turn? Probably to the church. When you were having problems with your kids, where did you go? Maybe came to the church. We're not perfect, but we are the best family going, for sure. And here's the great thing about our family. You can join our family. You say, how? Well, you have to be born into it. Oh, you mean like raised in the church my whole life? No. You need to be born again. It comes down to this. Would you like your sin forgiven? Would you like to know that you'll go to heaven when you die? Would you like your guilt removed? And would you like to join the family of God? You say, yes, I would. Then you say, Lord, I know I'm a sinner, and I pray for a spiritual rebirth of my life right now. That doesn't take years. It doesn't take months. It doesn't take weeks. It doesn't even take hours. It can happen in an instant. He's just a prayer away.
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0: love our pajamas and our slippers. Blessed be the name. And fall back to sleep. But isn't there something within us that wants to discipline the flesh? And I personally think God says that that's a person seeking me. Let's say you do stay at home. Good. I would encourage that. Do stay at home. You know, same benefit, but you got to do it, not just talk about it. And maybe you're a late nighter. That's great. Whatever. There's got to be a time of a season of pursuing God. Kind of a funny side note. The majority of late nighters I know are actually early morning risers. They just got off schedule.
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2: 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Leonard Ravenhill once said, "The only reason we don't have revival is because we are willing to live without it." 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
0: Proverbs. What about Proverbs? He who lacks self-control is like a city broken down without walls. When you see honey hanging, eat just enough. Have you ever had live honey? Like, oh man, you can go to town, especially if you have some chocolate and some peanut butter to dip it in. But it's like, just, in other words, guys, I'm learning this. I'm going through this now as part of this reset that I talked about Sunday. It's discipline is more important than we think. Because don't you, God will take care of it. God, just change me. Man, I know the doctor said diabetes, high blood pressure. I'm enjoying this Krispy Kreme donut. I'm sitting on this couch. I just change. Oh, Lord, the devil is a liar. Come and heal me. Just get that blood pressure down to normal. Next time I go to the doctor, I want to get off medication. Oh, praise God. The Lord will do it. If your disobedience is causing the issue, he might want you to shore that up and work on it. Now, are there times that God works in spite of what we do? Absolutely. I'm talking about that tomorrow. Absolutely. But more often than not, we've got to discipline ourselves in this area. Choose your hard. Temptation is much easier to deal with when you pull out the small root versus trying to chop down the tree later. Most of the marriages we see people counsel and just in really tough situations, it's because the root wasn't pulled up initially. And now to try to revamp, I mean, once the damage has been done, men, just a little secret. A woman, they look at things differently. You can be fighting and she, you know, and you don't care. You know, you want to be intimate. But if you guys are fighting, she's got a whole different idea. And if you keep beating her down verbally, emotionally, you will get to such a point where she loses that desire for you. You still desire her. You don't care if you're fighting. But you begin to quench that. And it's hard to get that back when they cross that line. Doesn't mean they're right. She'll have a hard time obeying the Bible just like you do. But there's a point where you push them and it literally breaks their spirit. Dr. James Dobson talked about this in his book, Love Me, It Must Be Tough. I'll never forget that when I was going through a very challenging situation. It said because as men, as leaders, and let's just use the word controllers in a good way, you know, leading, controlling the family, they can feel caged in. Because they're not the head. And so he talks about opening the cage door. Especially if they leave and they say, you know what, I can't handle this right now. Open the cage door. The more you try to force them back in, the more you're putting them under that heavy hand that's been in the home. I know it's hard, but you got to, hey, honey, whatever you want, whatever you need. And you open, and you need to start leading with your wife, not over them. Because we have that natural desire to lead. I don't want to spend money on this. I don't want to do this. Right? You can really stifle them. And I learned the hard way. 2005, my wife left her journal out, probably on purpose. And she's like, I married a guy that's controlling and he I won't let him do this to the kids. I'm like, what? I'm a Christian. What's going on? I was mad. And it's not necessarily a bad thing, right? Because I've got to steward our finances. No, we're not going to do this. We're not going to do that. You don't need to go start some little business. You need to just stay home. And you start to control everything versus coming alongside. And what I've found, they'll actually ask you, so what do you think of this? What should we do? Here's what we need to do. And you give them the freedom to be who they are. You don't stifle them with control and manipulation. Lots of rabbit trails today. Ponder the path of your feet. Ponder it. Let all your ways be established. Do not turn to the right or to the left. Do not, and remove your foot from evil, which is to contemplate, to think about. When we choose according to the flesh, fulfillment is temporary, followed by regret. I want to just give you some verses. I've got too many notes here. We'll be an hour, but I want an hour more. I want to hop to the section, Luke, if you can, or who's ever on, that says verses that help me. When I was going through this difficult season, I had verses in the garage that I would look at every day. And the word really helps you. Because you can worship, but if you're not grounded in the word, you can become emotional. You have to ground those things in the word. I'm going to share them with you. Until the time his word came to pass, the word of the Lord tested him. So it was a reminder to us that we are going through tests, and whatever God places on your heart, continue to pursue it. Continue to pursue it. God doesn't give us overcoming life, Oswald Chambers. He gives us life as we overcome. Isn't that huge? Because I don't know about you, but I'm like, Lord, give me that overcoming life. Give me that overcoming life. I'm just going to sit here and wait. And go, Lord, give me that. In other words, I think I'm waiting for an experience, right? Or I'm waiting for an emotional impulse. Lord, give me that feeling. Give me that desire and give me that overcoming life. I'm going through something challenging. So Lord, almost like let a David come upon me so I can conquer Goliath. But God often says, you step out first and go face the giant. And then as you come out, that overcoming life, that strength will follow you. I've noticed that more times than I can count, that often you have to step out in faith. You have to take the initiative. If we take the initiative, we find that the strength follows. Isaiah, for the Lord God will help me, therefore I will not be disgraced. Therefore I have set my face like a flint, and I know that I will not be ashamed. It's about Jesus and the Messiah setting his face towards Calvary. But man, there's something about when a man sets his face like flint. In other words, flint is a huge rock. Think of Yosemite, Half Dome. And you said, nothing is going to move me. When you say, I'm going to restore this marriage, I'm going to work on this character, I'm going to do this, nothing is going to dissuade me from this. I don't care if there's no results. I don't care if nobody agrees with me. Lord, I'm going to pursue you. My face is set like a flint. So no matter what happens, disease, detours, distractions and discouragement, no matter what happens, I've set my face upon you. Be strong. Do not become weak, and your work will be rewarded. That's a promise from God. Isn't that cool? Be strong. Do not become weak. Eventually, your work will be rewarded. Don't give up. Don't give in. Behold, the days are coming that I will perform that good thing I have promised. Do not remember the former things, nor to ponder the past. How many of you let your past beat you up? Do not ponder the past. Listen carefully. I'm about to do a new thing. It will spring forth and you'll be aware of it. I will even put a road in the wilderness and rivers in the desert. Now, I don't think we can just put this verse on whatever we want, but as you're going through something, as you're reading, something just really Some of you know, if you've been there, I mean, that verse, like, that's for me. That gets you through the week. Because it's so, do not ponder the past. Listen carefully. I love Joshua 2 as well. Joshua 3, sanctify yourselves, for tomorrow the Lord will do wonders among you. Isn't it interesting? If you do a study over the Old Testament, when God was beginning to do something, like, I'm going to do this, I'm going to deliver, whatever it was, actually man had to do something as well. They didn't just sit back in their camp and go, okay, do it, God. Sometimes, I mean, you can go back, the children of Israel had to go out of Egypt. They had to walk down to their journey. Hezekiah had to send out the worship team ahead of him in battle. Others had to pray. They fasted. And prepare, and here, sanctify. In other words, prepare yourself, for tomorrow the Lord will do wonders among you. Could it be that God is putting in a lot of our hearts, hey, get your life ready now. Get your heart ready now. Things you've been praying for, things you've been desiring, are they on hold? Are they on hold because there's lack of obedience in certain areas? Get ready. Sanctify yourself. I don't know. You apply it to what you need to apply it to. And I love Ezra. This is not really in context, but the context is, he said, get up. This matter is your responsibility. But one day, that really, the context is, they married pagan wives. And so they said, you know, get rid of them. It's your responsibility to clean up and to get us back on track with God. But to me, it meant, hey, because I'm praying for things. He's like, this is your responsibility. One of the things I shared about on Sunday was, as I'm getting older, my health is not cooperating. And I'm like, Lord, just do this. Lord, you take the 30 pounds off. Lord, you take away these pre-diabetes symptoms. You get this blood pressure down. Lord, do it, do it. I'm waiting on you, waiting week in and week out. I know you can. I know you can. You are Jehovah Jireh, Jehovah Nissi, as I go through In-N-Out Burger. Right, you just, and this just, it's like, I can't, it was like 4 a.m. for some reason I went to and I'm praying about this exact issue of all our different things, and I go on WhatsApp just for a minute, and this post comes up that said that, and I'm like, that's not in the Bible. I turned to Ezra, I'm like, oh, that's out of context. No, but there are sometimes I get up, this is your responsibility. And I've learned that God will help us, but not always heal us. Some things, I mean, if anybody wanted to disagree, we could spend some time and go over a lot of scriptures where God says, if you do this, I will do this. Did you know not only corporate revival, but individual revival is more up to you than God? Now, I better clarify before I get heresy hunters doing videos about this. You can't work up a spiritual awakening. God does whatever he wants. He's sovereign. I mean, you can have, I wasn't expecting it last Sunday at all. But there are, you can prepare the soil in order for it to receive the rain. What about if this was not in the Bible? It just, chapter 2 Chronicles 7, I will heal your land. Praise God. There's something before that. If my people, if my people humble themselves, what else, Lord? Pray. Not a quick prayer as you're driving to work with your music on. I mean, like, Lord, I need you to move prayer. Do you ever put God on your calendar? You need to. Because what gets, we get too busy. I've been there. I'll get to prayer tonight. I like right now, I'm actually at a deadline writing this book and things going on. I haven't been in the Bible the last week as much as I want. And each time I say, I'll read it later this afternoon. Does that ever happen? Not yet. Because I got little kids running around that are getting older now. If my people humble themselves and pray, anything else, Lord? Seek my face, not my hand. How many of us go into prayer seeking his hand, what he can give you? Conviction alert, hello. Lord, I need this. I need this. Lord, I need this. I need gold and silver to take off. I need cryptocurrency to take off. Lord, I need this new job. I need this, man, this house stinks. I need a wife. I need. I love how the verse says, if you seek my face, that is just, you just get down low with God and you say, Lord, wherever you put me, I'm so content. I'm so thankful. I begin to praise you and I begin to worship you. And that's actually where a powerful life of worship is going to flow from. It doesn't, the prayer requests are great. Jesus said to, but those should not be our majority of our prayers. And I got convicted this a few years ago. I had a prayer list. Amen. It was long. And there's nothing wrong with that. I would encourage that because there's time to do that. But there needs to also be some time of seeking the Lord. And then now we're off the hook, right? We're not off the hook yet. If my people humble themselves, pray, seek my face. Oh, here we go. Here we go. And turn from their wicked ways. Do you know how many people still pray and read their word and stay bound to their sin, unrepentant sin? It's amazing. It's absolutely amazing. So this is your responsibility. Remember the word to your servant upon which you have caused me to hope. Remember that word. And here's a few quotes that have helped me, and I'm coming to the end here. You have not sought the Lord with your whole heart until you have tried a protracted season of prayer and fasting. Now, I read that over a decade ago, and I didn't like it. I did not like it. What's this guy? Who does he think he is? Gordon Cove. Because it's hard. It's hard to just keep caving into King's stomach. And caving in, it's so hard nowadays. It's just ever, and we keep caving in, and we stay addicted to things. But I want to draw closer to God. Sometimes you have to put those things away. In many cases, where fastings have been added to the prayers, along with deep consecration and heart searching before God, the answer has miraculously come to hand. Let me conclude with this. We must endure until God brings victory. Choose your heart. Choose your heart. I think we might have this quote up here. Choose your heart. A surefire way. Look at this. A surefire way to weaken your pursuit of sin is to strengthen your pursuit of God. If sin has a strong hold on you, why aren't you spending countless times a week seeking him? And praying and worshiping. And I know not everybody likes to hear this, but it's the truth. God didn't call me to be a motivational speaker. He didn't say, let's plan a social club. Let's all get together. Let's have life groups and potlucks. The main goal of a New Testament church is to seek God, to pursue God. And then everything else flows out. So to weaken your pursuit of sin, you have to strengthen your pursuit of God. Men, we've got to become stronger in this area. Spiritual disciplines make the difference. Growing spiritually by the disciplines, that's what makes the difference. How many of you have seen that video of they're actually interviewing a pedophile? And he said, I would always look for the homes with the weak father, uninvolved, aloof. The video had these guys working out, though, of course. I mean, that helps. But the bottom line is, spiritual strength is your greatest asset. You begin to put, what could it hurt, for example, show up tomorrow at 6:30? What could it hurt and pray for your son and daughter or your grandkids? What could it hurt? Now, you ready? I'll get the excuse out there right now that I hear all the, well, not a lot, but People that don't like me saying that, here's what they say. You ready? I can do that at home. You sure can, but I bet you're not. You arrogant Pharisee. corporate worship is commanded in the Bible. But again, if you can't make it or things, I understand. I hope you understand that, right? I mean, I'm throwing it out there for those who can. And the reason I said such a strong statement like that is because I know these individuals who said it, and they're lying to me. They can do it, but they don't. We love our pajamas and our sneakers. I mean, our slippers. So it goes still some 72 degrees. It feels so good. I'll just lay here and pray. Oh, Lord, blessed be the name. And fall back to sleep. But isn't there something within us that wants to discipline the flesh? And I personally think God says that that's a person seeking me. Let's say you do stay at home. Good. I would encourage that. Do stay at home. You know, same benefit, but you got to do it, not just talk about it. And maybe you're a late nighter. That's great. Whatever. There's got to be a time of a season of pursuing God. Kind of a funny side note. The majority of late nighters I know are actually early morning risers. They just got off schedule. They got to have their... Got to watch my show till 9 or 30 or 10. I got to watch internet, and now I'm stimulated because all of this. And you know, I had this energy drink earlier, and I'm not. But I'm a late nighter. No, you're actually not. Your schedule's got off here, because I truly believe the Bible talks about seeking God early. Jesus went out early in the morning, and he did late at night as well. I'm going to end with this quote, I promise, this time. I wrote this before we planted the church. I don't think we have it up there. Because I don't know if I wanted to share it or not. But I think some of you, it might be important that you write your, I call it if I fall. So you should write your if I fall. I wrote before we planned the church, I have it on my documents. And it kind of, the fear is a good thing. When we become comfortable, we begin to slip. Fear is a good thing, fearing God. I said, if I fall, my wife, kids, and countless others will lose all respect for me in the ministry. It will hinder the gospel while unbelievers mock and scorn me until the day I die. The years of hard work in the ministry will crumble, a lifetime to build, but only seconds to destroy. The kids and countless others may begin to doubt God as they struggle with disappointment and discouragement. My children will live the rest of their lives knowing that Dad failed, that he didn't finish well. He didn't practice what he preached. Instead of rejoicing over what God did through me, they, along with their children, will weep silently. Oh, how the mighty have fallen. And you remind yourself of what the outcome can be. You play the end of the story out in your mind. Where can this lead? Where can this lead? Men, you've got to choose your heart, the right type of heart to follow God.

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And for all the latest on what God is doing with His ministry here, please be sure to follow us on most social media platforms. 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Thank you again for listening to today's message of Regaining Lost Ground, where we are reminded daily, times change, truth does not.

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3: 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In his 1989 farewell address, Reagan warned America about the danger of losing its national memory. If we forget what we did, we won't know who we are. Reagan understood that a free nation cannot preserve principles its people no longer understand. Every generation must learn why America's freedoms matter, understand the sacrifices that secured them, and accept the responsibilities that come with self-government. Liberty cannot be simply inherited. It must be intentionally passed from one generation to the next. Because when we fail to teach the meaning of freedom, we eventually lose the will to preserve it. So, are we preparing the next generation merely to inherit liberty, or teaching them why it is worth preserving?
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15: On this anniversary of September 11th.
16: Hello, friends. Michael Youssef here with Leading the Way. And as we commemorate the death of our fellow citizens, I find my heart is full of gratitude to God for the comfort he gave to the family, but also full of the feeling of responsibility of the task ahead of us. We had a wake-up call on that day. Sadly, many people turned the snooze button on and then they went back to sleep. We need an awakening in America to realize that our enemy is vicious and he wants to destroy America. Our culture was built on the logic of the cross, and they want to remove that. They want to destroy that. They want to replace it by mosques, and they want to replace it by training institutions that are totally opposed and at enmity with that cross. So I'm going to urge you to stand in memory of those people who have lost their lives, to stand firm for the cross of Christ. God bless you.
15: The early chapters of Revelation contain very personal words from Jesus to the churches of his time. Well, wouldn't you know it, his words also resonate with Christ followers in 2026. Thank you for making time in your listening day for Leading the Way with Dr. Michael Youssef. Up next, part two of his message, Seven Letters from the King. Get ready to be challenged. Here now is Dr. Michael Youssef to get you caught up.
16: The first message is to the church of Ephesus, chapter 2, verses 1 to 7. They were hard-working Christians. They've rejected false doctrine. They believed in accurate biblical interpretation. But the problem with the church in Ephesus is that they loved their accurate biblical interpretations more than they loved Jesus. And so the great physician's prescription to the Ephesians, he said, retrace your steps. Get back a little bit. Find out where you lost your first love. What is the thing that tricked you? What is the thing that tripped you? Find out. And he said, not only confess it, but turn away from it. If you do not act soon, and if you do not act decisively, Jesus said he will remove the lampstand. He's not talking about salvation, but he will remove the lampstand. He will snuff out the light of your witness. The light will no longer shine, even if you are going through the motions. Whatever passion you've got left for sharing Christ with others will die down. The second message is to the believers in Smyrna. That's chapter 2, verses 8 to 11. The word Smyrna is a Greek word which actually means myrrh. Myrrh is a fragrance that comes from breaking and crushing a thorn tree or a thorn bush. For the fragrance of the myrrh to be released, it has to be broken, it has to be crushed. Jesus' message to the church that has been crushed by persecution, that has been crushed for his sake, he said, I know your afflictions, I know your poverty. And let me tell you, God's word to the persecuted believer today is this: don't be afraid. You have it tough now. You have it difficult now. But the day of your glorification is coming. The third letter is to the church of Pergamum, chapter 2, verses 12 to 17. The population of Pergamum was awash with strange religious practices. And Jesus said to them, I know where you live, where Satan has his throne. What is Jesus talking about? Pergamum had the great altar dedicated to Zeus. And Zeus is the chief deity of the Greek Parthenon. And Jesus, referring to that altar of Zeus when he was talking about Satan's throne. And so Jesus gives him a word of commendation. He said, you remain true to my name. You did not renounce your faith altogether in me. Oh, but Jesus immediately goes in with a word of condemnation because they had won big, humongous sin that is creeping among them. You have people there in your church who hold to the teaching of Balaam. Balaam was a fortune teller. And so, before the people of God got into the promised land, a pagan king brought him in and he said, "Now, Balaam, I want you to curse these people. And here is a bucket full of cash." I mean, he looks at that cash and he couldn't wait to go and curse God's people. There's a problem. While he got Satan on his side, the Israelites had Yahweh on their side. And so, every time he tries to open his mouth to curse Israel, he blesses them. And the pagan king was frustrated. So he piles more cash and more cash. And Balaam sees the cash. So let me try again. He will try again. And every time I'd open his mouth to curse the people of God, he blesses them. And finally, he came up with a devilish idea. He couldn't curse the people of God, but he can get the people of God to curse themselves. Because that's his devilish attack. If he cannot get you straight ahead, he will work on your flesh to get you to cause yourself a curse. And so he goes to this pagan king. He said, "You know, I can get these people curse themselves. Bring me out all your loose women. Just bring them out. And as soon as these Israelites men see your loose women, they're going to fall." And they did. And Satan says, "Mission accomplished." He succeeded, just like he is succeeding today when trying to get so many of God's people hooked on pornography, on infidelity to their marriage vows, homosexuality, and sexual perversions of all kinds. And then there are some preachers somewhere say, "Well, you know, just, well, you have needs. This is just the way you are. I mean, you can't help it. Well, these are the way things are today. It's okay. Hey, don't be narrow-minded. Surely don't be a prude." Now, beloved, let me shoot straight with you. We are under obligation to love non-believers. We have no choice. We have no option but to love the non-believer, to minister to non-believer, to be available in every way. And I do that personally, as some of you know. We are under obligation to love sinners. We are under obligation in every way to be Christ to these people. But never, never, never, never at the expense of biblical truth. Never under the compulsion of having them join a church without repentance and without salvation. And that is why Jesus said to the church at Pergamum, "Repent. To him who overcomes, I will give some of the hidden manna. I will also give him a white stone." Remember in John chapter 6, Jesus said, "I am the true manna that comes from heaven." He's going to have nothing less than Jesus himself. So what is that white stone? You see, in the Roman judicial system, they did not have a trial by jury. The judge tries, adjudicates, and pronounces judgment all at the same time. So the judge was so powerful. And if the man being tried is guilty, he hands him a black stone. But if he is innocent or guiltless, he hands him a white stone. And that's exactly what Jesus is saying here. When we seek to please him and him alone, he will declare us innocent and set us free. He wants to see a desire, at least a desire. The fourth message, the believers in Thyatira. Chapter 2, verses 18 to 29. This is the longest letter of all the seven, and probably the most troubling of all. As always, Jesus uses something positive, something good to say about every church. And he was praising them for some sterling qualities they have. Love, faith, service, and patient endurance. Something else Jesus said. The latter works exceed the first. Now look, growing in love and growing in faith and growing in service and patient endurance, wonderful. What else? This is a growing church. This is a mega church. This is a contemporary church. It's a with it church. At that point, you expect Jesus said, attaboy, keep it up, doing great. This is great. But sadly, he tells him that there is a cancer of moral compromise that is growing on the inside of them. Beloved, this is a sobering word. Today, there are many wonderful mega churches, Bible-believing churches. They love Jesus, serving Jesus all over the world. I'm not putting everybody in the same bucket here. But those growing churches have moral compromise, which is eating them from the inside. What did Jesus say? He said, you tolerate that woman, Jezebel. You know, she's a Phoenician. She's a Baal worshiper. But the king of Israel, Ahab, married her. Be very careful before you marry. Ask the Lord, are you unequally yoked? Because what she did only emasculate him. She actually became the symbol of all that is evil. She became a symbol of moral compromise of all sorts. And why does the Lord Jesus hate the spirit of Jezebel? Listen to me. Because moral compromise inevitably going to lead to apostasy altogether. It happens, and it happened before our eyes.
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2: By the flesh. The temptation is to set our flesh on fire. And then Satan says, mission accomplished. Here's how the spirit of Jezebel works. Listen carefully, please. Well, nobody really believes this sexual purity anymore these days. It's not the thing people believe anymore. No one really keeps these old-fashioned values. The times have changed. How many times have you heard that? Even the laws are changed. Fornication, adultery, pornography, homosexuality, and all of these are open sesame to apostasy. That is the spirit of Jezebel, and Jesus hates it. Here's the bad news. I always tell you the good news. Here's the bad news. Most Christians in Thyatira, they knew it. They close their ears, close their eyes. Who am I to rock the boat? It was wrong. But they were so worried that if they took a stand, people would leave the church. And that's why Jesus said, repent of your false tolerance. Repent of your spineless attitude. Repent of thinking that a large crowd means success in God's eyes. Otherwise, you'll suffer Jezebel's fate. But if you repent and remain steadfast, I'll give you the morning star. Revelation 22:16 tells us that Jesus is the morning star. Who would rather you have, Jesus or the approval of culture and society? Ask yourself that question. The fifth message is to the church of Sardis, chapter 3, verses 1 to 6. I pray to God that not a single person would be like those folks in the church of Sardis. There is nothing good that Jesus could find to say about the church of Sardis. He said, I know your deeds. You have the reputation of being alive, but you're dead. One of the greatest tragedies is when a church's reputation exceeds its reality. What does it mean for the church to be alive? The first thing, a live church is must live under the authority of the Word of God. Must be determined to obey the Word of God. It doesn't mean we're perfect, but we live in obedience to the Word of God. And the second thing is the priority of prayer. The priority of prayer. And the third thing is that the Holy Spirit must be free to operate. The Holy Spirit is your best friend. How can you be afraid of your best friend? You see, when the Holy Spirit is free to operate, He's going to convict. He's going to convert. Question, can a dead church become alive again? Yes, that's what Jesus said. He gives him five steps to go from dead to life. Wake up and discover the reality of your spiritual death. Strengthen what remains. You say, what does that mean? Well, let me explain it this way. If the doctors are operating in the operating room, and then the patient's heart stops, what do? They stop everything, and they do everything possible to get the heart moving. That's strengthening what remains. Remember what you have received from God at the very beginning. Remember the time when you gave your life to Jesus Christ and you were thrilled and you were excited. You were so much in love with Jesus. Remember that. Go back to that. The truth that you knew from the very beginning. Guard it. Protect it. That's number four. Protect what you originally received and heard and hold on to it. And fifthly, he said, change your ways. Change your direction. Respond now to His love. Respond to His invitation. Six is the message to the church of Philadelphia. Chapter 3, verses 7 to 13. God is the one in charge of the door.

0: Nobody else has got it right here. These are the words of him who's holy. What he opens, no one can shut. And what he shut, no one can open. He spells it out here. Why? He is the one. In fact, Jesus here is refuting these false teachers who say that in the last day, in the day of judgment, Jesus is going to feel sorry for the people who have rejected him, and he's going to let them in. They're contradicting everything Jesus said here. In the day of judgment, he is the one who's going to shut that door, and no one will be able to open it. But right now, he has that door wide open. Nobody can shut it, saying, come, come, come, come. The door is open. Verse 8, Jesus is saying, I gave you every opportunity you have for ministry. Everything, every opportunity you have, Jesus gave you. Every opportunity he gave me. He says, I know you're weak by the world's standard, but I have given you opportunities for ministry. And if you use these opportunities, I'll bless you out of your socks. Now, that's a use of translation, but you get the meaning. Let me ask you this. Did God bless you with time? Where are you spending it? Where are you spending it? Has God blessed you with influence? How are you using it? Did God bless you with wealth? Where are you investing it? On self or on the kingdom of God? Be faithful with what you have is Jesus' message to the church in Philadelphia. Finally, the seventh message is the message, the letter to the church of Laodicea. As I said, if my theologian friends who believe that these are periods of time and that we're living in the church of Laodicea time, that makes me weep uncontrollably. And trust me, sometimes I do. There's not a single positive word about the church of Laodicea. Condemnation, condemnation, condemnation. Why? Because if there's one thing that Jesus detests, is lukewarmness. He detests lukewarmness. And this is, beloved, is a picture of an average, normal, respected American evangelical church. And yet, it's neither on fire for Christ nor deadly cold. What Jesus is saying to the Laodicean church, he says, I deserve better than this insipid response. I deserve more than this half-hearted commitment. I suffered and died for you, and all you do for me is you tip your hats for me for an hour on Sunday morning. I gave my life for you, and all you give back to me is a shrug of the shoulder, come late and leave early and put a couple of bucks in the plate, and either love me with white-hot intensity or drop dead. Let me plead with you. If your love for Jesus is lukewarm, you need to change it and change it today before you get to be spat out of his mouth. Here's what Jesus said. I counsel you to buy from me gold refined in fire so that you can become really rich. White clothes to wear so you can cover your shameful nakedness. Isn't that amazing? How the Lord Jesus takes something that is unique to that town, to that city. See, the Laodicea was prosperous economically. It was a very rich city. So much so that in 61 AD, they had a horrible earthquake, nearly destroyed everything. But they built it back so fast without any federal dollars. They got no money from Rome. They built it themselves. They had so much money. They were so powerful. They were so rich. Laodicea was renowned for two products. They were exporting all over the world. Textile and a Phrygian powder that was used as an eye salve. Ironically, the Lord uses those two things that they're exporting to the whole world and they brag about locally as the very thing that they spiritually need from Jesus. The real white garment is to cover the nakedness of their sin, and it can only come from Jesus. The eye salve that can cure their spiritual blindness can only come from Jesus. Jesus alone is the source of salvation, beloved. Jesus alone is the source of righteousness. Jesus alone is the source of spiritual strength when we walk with Him. And in verse 20, gives us a beautiful invitation. He said, I stand on the door and knock. Some of you might know this famous painting. It was painted by Warner Salmon, who actually went to be with the Lord a few years ago. And it's a great picture, it's a great painting, where it shows Jesus standing knocking on a door. And there are thorns and thistles everywhere as a symbol of our sin. There's something else you notice in that painting. There is no doorknob on the outside. The only doorknob is from the inside. Beloved, if you refuse to let Jesus in, you must bear the consequences. You have the doorknob. Invite Him in.
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7: The church is an oasis of hope in a desert of hopelessness. When you lose a loved one, you go to the church for help. Maybe you lose a grandparent or a parent or a spouse or even a child. You go to the church. Oh, yeah, the hospital will help you a bit, but they want to get that bed clear for the next person that's going to come in. The funeral home will help you. They want to make some sales, to be very honest with you. But you come to the church. We're here to minister to you. We're here to comfort you. We're here to help you. When your spouse walked out on you, where did you turn? Probably to the church. When you were having problems with your kids, where did you go? Maybe came to the church. We're not perfect, but we are the best family going. For sure. And here's the great thing about our family. You can join our family. You say, how? Well, you have to be born into it. Oh, you mean like raised in the church my whole life? No. You need to be born again. It comes down to this. Would you like your sin forgiven? Would you like to know that you'll go to heaven when you die? Would you like your guilt removed? And would you like to join the family of God? You say, yes, I would. Then you say, Lord, I know I'm a sinner, and I pray for a spiritual rebirth of my life right now. That doesn't take years. It doesn't take months. It doesn't take weeks. It doesn't even take hours. It can happen in an instant. He's just a prayer away.
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0: And again, greetings in Christ and welcome to Graceful Truth with Pastor Steve Converse from Grace Bible Church here in Redwood City. Today we're back in Romans chapter 6, taking a look at our life in Christ and what that looks like. Let's catch up with our teacher and pastor, Steve Converse, here in Romans chapter 6, as we take a look at our new life in Christ on this edition of Graceful Truth.
1: These aren't just imaginary transactions. These aren't just things, well, you know, you just got to have faith. No, these are things that really happened. Jesus really did die for our sin. He really did suffer for our transgressions. And similarly, his righteousness really has been transferred to our account so that God accounts us righteous in him. We don't have any righteousness of our own. Our righteousness comes from Christ. And that has a bearing when it comes to verse 11 of our text in Romans chapter 6. Even though he kind of, before this chapter, he tells us that we're to do and certain things that we're supposed to do and certain actions we're supposed to take. But he says it all starts with counting as true what God has already stated for us, what he has already done for us. And this is so critical. You really have to stop and you have to ask yourself as a believer, do you really understand this? Do you get this? Because you can't really go on unless you understand this base truth in your Christian walk. Let me say it this way. The first step in our growth in holiness is counting as true what is, in fact, true. The key to living the Christian life lies in first knowing that Christ has taken us out of Adam and has joined us to Jesus Christ. That we're no longer a subject to the reign of sin and death, that we have been transferred into the kingdom of God's abounding grace. That's a fundamental truth. You need to understand that. You need to believe that. It's really the secret to a holy life is believing what God says, understanding who you are in Christ. Now, there's certain realities here that Paul wants us to understand. He wants us to understand certain things. He wants us to believe as facts certain things. He wants to reckon. He wants us to consider two things. First of all, the first reality is that we're dead to sin as believers. We're dead to sin. If we are a Christian, if we have put our faith, our trust in Christ, then we are dead to sin. It does not mean that we're immune to sin. Doesn't mean we're perfect. Doesn't mean we're immune to temptation. It doesn't mean that we will not sin. It means that we are dead to the old life. We can't go back to it. That's the first reality that Paul states here. We looked at that last week, that we died to sin. Verses 3 and 4, he restates it. He says, we're baptized into his death. We're buried with him through baptism into death. When Christian gets baptized a little later on the service here, we're going to lower her down into the water. Baptism always means to be immersed. We'll dunk her in the water, and we'll bring you back up, Christian. Don't worry. We'll bring her back up. Why? Because Christ went into the grave, and he was raised on the third day. It's a picture of our life in Christ. Verse 6, verse 5, he says, we've been united with him in his death. Verse 6, he says, our old self was crucified with him. Verse 7, again, he talks about being that we died with Christ. All those things are factual for those who have put their faith and trust in Christ. They describe something that has happened, just like the sun came up this morning. We're standing up there at the sunrise service. My iPhone said 6:45, and I'm waiting for the sun to come up. It was wrong. It was a little late. And all of a sudden, everybody's standing there with their cameras. And I said, it should happen any moment here, you know. And it took a good another 3 minutes. And all of a sudden, you saw a little pop of a thing over way on the horizon. And then all of a sudden, it just filled the sky. You know, we weren't up there going, I wonder if it's going to come up today. I don't know. Maybe it won't come up. No, we knew it was going to come up. It's the same idea. All these things are factual of those who are in Christ. And so on the basis of that truth, Paul now tells us to count ourselves or consider ourselves as having died to sin in Christ Jesus. Martin Lloyd-Jones says it this way, consider and keep constantly before you this truth about yourself. In other words, learn to think of yourself as one who has been delivered from the sin's realm. And this is a very pivotal text that we have to understand. Now, I want to share with you a couple things that this does not mean. It does not mean, first of all, that it is my duty as a Christian to die to sin. People teach that. Oh, as a Christian, you got to die to sin. The text has nothing to do with our duty. It is only concerned with the fact that we have already died to sin. We don't have to die again. Secondly, it is not a command for me to die to sin. That's not what it's stating here. How can God tell me to do something that's already been done for me? That wouldn't make sense. Thirdly, it does not mean that I am to reckon that sin as a force in me dead. You know, kind of positive thinking thing. Well, if I just say it's going to be dead, then it'll be dead. It's not saying that. You can't just say that and it's not going to be true. Your words don't have that kind of power. Because sin is a force in me. Though it's a force whose effective power over me has been broken, it's still a force. If you don't believe me, just ask my wife. She'll tell you. It doesn't mean, fourthly, that sin in me has been eradicated. You know, you've seen the bumper sticker. Christians are not what? Perfect, just forgiven, right? We're not perfect. Christians don't walk on water. Christians aren't people who never sin or never tempted. No, Christians are saved sinners who struggle with sin all the time, if they're honest. But it's because of the glorious resurrection of Christ that for the first time in our lives, we have the power to overcome that sin. That's why the Bible calls us overcomers. It doesn't mean that sin has been eradicated. Fifthly, it does not mean that I am dead to sin as long as I am in the process of gaining mastery over it. That would make the statement refer to something experiential or experimental. It doesn't refer to that. It refers to a past act. It's something that's already happened. We're dead to sin. And then sixthly, it does not mean that reckoning myself dead to sin makes me dead to sin. That's really backwards. What Paul is saying is that because we have died to sin, past tense, we are to count on that. That's the first reality that Paul wants us to understand in verse 11. That's what he says. So you must consider, what do you want us to consider, Paul? Yourselves, first of all, dead to sin. The second one is this. The second reality is that we are to consider ourselves alive to God. Just like we're to consider ourselves dead to sin, we're to consider ourselves alive to God in Christ Jesus. You know, that's the only way to really be alive to God. Is in Christ Jesus. You know, there's a lot of stuff going around today out there in the theological world. Well, you know, you can still be a Muslim or you can be a Buddhist or you can be whatever. You know, I'm sure God understands as long as you have faith. No, that's not what the Bible teaches. That's not what Jesus taught. Jesus said very boldly, I, Jesus, am the way, the truth, the life. He didn't say, I'm one of many ways. I'm one of many truths. There's many ways to life. He didn't say that. So if you're going to believe in Jesus, and you're going to believe that he's a good teacher, and you're going to believe that he was a good man, then you have to believe that he's the only way. Because that's what he said. So either he was telling the truth, or he was a liar. And the last time I checked, liars weren't good men. Liars weren't good teachers. So it's kind of basic truth. The only way we can be alive to God is through Christ. And that statement completes the parallel there in verse 5, in which Paul says, if we have been united with him in his death, we will certainly also be united with him in his resurrection. We need to understand that the resurrection of Jesus Christ referred to here in this text is not something that is future. He's not saying that. He's not talking about a future resurrection of believers. He's not talking about the day when our bodies will be risen from the dead if we die before the Lord comes back. No, he's talking about the present reality, the present experiential reality of living in Christ's resurrection life now, today. It tells us that just as we have died to sin, we have to count on that, we have to reckon that, we have to consider that, so we have been made alive in God, to God in Jesus Christ, and we must count on that also. See, there's a negative side and a positive side. This is the positive side. If you've come today, the negative side was last week. You've come on a great Sunday. You're here for your positive things. Now you say, well, I haven't heard a lot of positive stuff yet. You talk about sin, you talk about this. But you know what? The fact that Christ rose from the dead is positive news, because our sins can be forgiven, that our relationship with God can be restored. So secondly, and this is in your outline, to overcome sin, we have to know that you are totally identified with Christ in the likeness of his resurrection. To overcome sin, we have to know and believe that in the future, and even today, we share in Christ's resurrection victory over sin. So Paul's command here to consider yourself alive to God in Christ Jesus really is saying, hey, you know what? Because Christ rose from the dead, you can count on that. You can count on that. We believe that we shall live with him. It's not pointing there to a future event. It's pointing to something that is a truth right now. That we will one day experience complete victory over sin. That's future. But right now we can count on the fact that we've been risen with Christ if we put our faith and trust in him. Leon Morris puts it this way. Paul is saying that the believer lives with Christ now, and that this union will be even more wonderful in the life to come. Now here's how this works when you face temptation. Let's just get down where the rubber meets the road. Perhaps you're tempted to use drugs or get drunk or escape from the pressures of life somehow, whatever it might be, or you're tempted to go back into sexual immorality in your life, whatever it might be. But you realize that in Christ, you have been crucified to that old corrupt way of life. And you're now identified, you're united with Christ in both his death and his resurrection. His new life, the Bible says, is in you. And someday, you will receive a new resurrected body that cannot sin. Why would you want to sin now? Paul asked that rhetorically in verse 21. What benefit of chapter 6, what benefit were you then deriving from the things of which you are now ashamed? For the outcome of those things is death. See, knowing and believing the truth of your present position of sharing in Christ's death and resurrection really helps you break the power of sin in your life each and every day. It's a very practical application. Secondly, there, B, he says, to overcome sin, know that Christ's resurrection represents his complete and final victory over sin and death. Verse 9 in our text kind of gives us the reason for this. Verse 9, he says, we know that Christ. We know. Moo calls that a causal principle. The thought is this: we believe that we will live with Christ because we know that he is now beyond the reach of death. His resurrection signifies that we will never die again. That he will never die again. Death is no longer mastery over him, it says in verse 9. And he says there at the end, he says, death no longer has dominion over him. And then in verse 10, it kind of explains what he just said. For the death he died to sin once for all, but the life he lives to God. Aren't you glad that when Jesus died on the cross, he died once for all? Aren't you glad that he didn't come out with some salvation plan that said, well, yeah, Jesus kind of covered for your sins up to this point, but, you know, that's his death. But now, if you sin from this point on your own, and so you got to go die on a cross. I'm glad he didn't do that. I'd already be dead a million times over. So, you know, and we'd all be there with me. I mean, that's just not a good way to go. His victory over sin and death was complete. We don't need to work for our salvation. Do you understand that? We don't need to do religious things somehow thinking that that earns us brownie points with God. That's not how the Bible says it works. That's how we want it to work. So maybe, you know, we'll dust that Bible off once in a while and read it, and because we do, we think, oh, now God's going to bless me. It's ridiculous. He deserves our praise, our worship. It's not a bartering thing with God. His resurrection puts all the terrors of sin and death behind him once and forever. And it says the life he lives, he now lives to God. It doesn't just imply that his life prior to his resurrection was not lived for God. That's not what he's saying. Morris goes on, he explains it this way. His life is beyond the reach of death and every evil. It is a life lived positively in and for the glory of God, no longer with the negative aspect of putting away sin. So the thought there in verses 9 and 10 is that Christ's death and resurrection completely and finally conquer sin and death. John Piper says it this way in one of his books. He explains the benefits of this. He says, sin can't enslave a person who is utterly confident and sure and hope-filled in the infinite happiness of life with Christ in the future. Well, let's get to the practical side here. Thirdly, to overcome sin, continually count or continually reckon as true the fact of your being dead to sin and alive to God in Christ. That's what he's saying. He says it three times there. Verse 3, he says, or do you not know? Verse 6, he says, knowing this. Verse 9, he says, knowing that Christ. See, knowing who we are in Christ, beloved, is foundational to living a spiritual life. I firmly believe that there are so many Christians that struggle in their spiritual growth because they don't understand who they are in Christ. So we need to continually count ourselves, it says, dead to sin and alive to God. And that's all because of the resurrection. That's all because of Christ rising from the dead. If he did not rise from the dead, we wouldn't be here this morning. The truest thing really about you is not what you feel. It's not what you feel, but what God declares to be true. Victory over sin begins with your mind, how you think, not how you feel. Not just a mind game. I'm not saying you just go throughout life telling yourself, okay, I'm just not going to sin. I'm not going to sin. No, it's not positive thinking. I'm not talking about that. He isn't saying visualize yourself as this sinless person. No, he's not saying that. And eventually you'll act that way. You know, go to bed and put the Bible under your pillow and hopefully it'll absorb into your... He's not saying that. He's saying this. This is the fact of who God has made you in Christ. You are no longer in Adam, alive to sin, but dead towards God. Rather, you are now in Christ Jesus, dead to sin and alive to God. Think on that truth. And as you think on that truth, you will act so. So consider it over and over and over as often as you face temptation. Remember, Christ is not in the grave. He rose from the dead. We live in the light of our union with Christ. It's a key to overcoming sin. When she was young, Victoria, the future Queen of England, was shielded from the fact that she would be queen one day so that she wouldn't be spoiled. When her family finally did let her discover for herself that she would one day rule as queen, Victoria's response was this, "Then I will be good." See, her life from that point on was controlled by her future position. She would be the queen, so she acted as a queen should act. See, in the same way, the fact that we are united with Christ in his death to sin, and that one day we'll be raised up to life with him eternally, that should cause us to proclaim that, you know what, then I will live a holy life. I will strive to live a life that's honoring to Christ. Counting on our union with Christ in his death and his resurrection is true. It's the true key to overcoming sin. You can stop and you can ask yourself this, well, what does this being made alive to God in Christ really mean? What changes have taken place? I'm just going to share a few with you. First of all, we've been reconciled to God. In the early chapters of Romans, it was kind of depressing, to be honest. All we talked about was sin and wrath and judgment and death. But God has lifted us out of that kind of downward spiraling sequence by giving us such things as grace and obedience and righteousness and eternal life. Even though we were subject to the wrath of God, but Christ, having risen from the dead, puts us, as we put our faith and trust in Him, in a favorable position before God. Before we were God's enemies, now we are called His friends. There's a new relationship. We're reconciled. We're brought back to our proper relationship with God. Secondly, we've become new creatures in Christ. Not only do we have a new relationship between ourselves and God, which is wonderful in and of itself, but we've also become something new. 2 Corinthians chapter 5, verses 17 and 18 says this, Apostle Paul, he says, therefore, if anyone is in Christ, he is a new creature, a new creation. The old has gone, the new has come. All this is from God who reconciled us to Himself through Christ. Another way of putting this is to speak of regeneration or being born again. That's what Jesus told Nicodemus. You must be born again. Thirdly, we're also freed from sin's bondage. Before we died to sin, we were made alive and made alive to God. We were sins of our own sinful nature. Sin was ruining us day by day. And even when we could understand that, boy, my life's a mess. I got sin all over the place. And we realized that, we understood we couldn't do anything about it. It was something we couldn't just stop doing. The general downward destructive drift was unchanged. Not able to deal with sin. See, but being made alive to God, we discover that now we're freed from that destructive bondage. Yeah, we still sin, but not always and not as often. And we know that we don't have to do it. For the first time, we're able not to sin. We can achieve real victory. And then fourthly, we are pressing forward to a sure destiny and new goals. I mean, before we're just trapped in this world by all the time-bound evil horizons, just, you know, working our way up the ladder, only to find it leaning against the wrong wall. But being saved, now we know that our God has a purpose and a plan for us, and that we're destined for an eternal fellowship with God in glory. And we know we're not perfect. We haven't reached it yet. But we echo Paul's words in Philippians, not that I have already obtained this, or have already been made perfect, but I press on to take hold of that for which Christ Jesus took hold of me. He says, brothers, I do not consider myself, this is the Apostle Paul saying this, to have taken hold of it yet, but one thing I do, listen, he says in Philippians 3, 12 to 14, forgetting what is behind and straining toward what is ahead, I press on toward the goal to win the prize for which God has called me heavenward in Christ Jesus.
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5: 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"I am a slow walker," Lincoln said, "but I never walk back." 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
8: 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We need to practice what we preach, and we are to be salt. You will stimulate in others a thirst for God. One of the greatest compliments people can pay to a Christian is when they ask, "Why are you the way that you are?" But here's the problem. It's when we're not salty enough. Jesus says in Matthew 5:13, if the salt loses its saltiness, it's not good for anything. We want to be the salt of the earth.
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17: In Matthew 6:9 is this: after this manner, therefore pray ye, our Father which art in heaven, hallowed be thy name, thy kingdom come, thy will be done in earth as in heaven. Give us this day our daily bread, and forgive us our debts as we forgive our debtors. Lead us not into temptation. Deliver us from evil, for thine is the kingdom, the power, and the glory forever. Amen. He goes on. For if you forgive men their trespasses, your heavenly Father will also forgive you. But if you forgive not men their trespasses, neither will your Father forgive your trespasses. Isn't it interesting, again, that in this prayer, Jesus uses the term debt to describe what sin is. Sin is a debt. And when sin is forgiven, it's described as a forgiveness of sin. The forgiveness of all sins is a forgiveness of all of our sin debts. So verse 7 in Isaiah 53, verse 7 starts by saying, Jesus was nagas. What was seen by the Jewish people who observed and took a look at Jesus was that Jesus was paying a harsh, unbearable debt. Jesus had accepted to pay this horrendous, awful, agonizing nagas demand, which was the payment of all of our sin debts. And just as the blood of Abel, when he was murdered by Cain, the blood of Abel cried out from the ground. And the cry was, there's a debt here. There's got to be a payment for my murder. So our sin debts cry out. There's got to be a payment for all of our sins. This cannot go on. There must be a payment. Our sin debts demanded payment. Our sins demanded a satisfaction of our debts. And the cry of our sin debts, like the cry of Abel's blood from the ground, did not stop until our sin debts were satisfied. And that's the word satisfied that's used to describe when Jesus suffered and died on the cross in verse 11, Isaiah 53:11. Verse 11, he shall see of the travail of his soul and shall be satisfied. By his knowledge shall my righteous servant justify many. He shall bear their iniquities. So when Jesus suffered and died on the cross, he was nagas, paying all of our sin debts. And when he was finished, God said in verse 11, satisfied. When Jesus died, there were actually two shouts. The first shout was from Jesus himself, and it was the word finished in John 19:30. When Jesus therefore had received the vinegar, he said, finish, it's finished. And he bowed his head and gave up the ghost. That was the last word of Jesus. The last word of Jesus on earth was the first shout, and it was one word, finished, in Hebrew, asa. The next shout that followed was from God the Father, and that was the word in verse 11, Isaiah 53:11, satisfied. So that verse 11, second shout of satisfied, is referring to the nagas payment of verse 7. All our enormous nagas sin debt were satisfied or paid off. And this is what was predominantly seen about Jesus on the cross in verse 7, was that his great work was nagas, paying for all of our sin debts. Now, what does that mean in verse 7 when Jesus was nagas paying for all of our sin debts? That means that Jesus had voluntarily taken on himself our sin debts. We were standing there and he gently pushes us aside and said, I'll take care of this for you. Those were our sin debts. Those were not his that he was nagas in misery paying for. There's a picture of this taking on what is not a person's. When Jesus took on our sins. It weren't his sins. He took it on. And it's an interesting picture because it's a not very nice, but nevertheless, it is the picture. It's a history of what happened with Rebekah and her son, Jacob. It's in Genesis 27:11. Rebekah is putting her son, Jacob, up to lie to her husband, his father, Isaac. And the history, Jacob said unto Rebekah, his mother, "Behold, Esau, my brother, is a hairy man, and I'm a smooth man. My father, peradventure, will feel me." Now, let me just tell you that what Rebekah has proposed or pushed or strongly persuaded Jacob to do is to impersonate, to lie to his father and say that he's Esau when he was Jacob. I'll just read it again. Genesis 27:11. Jacob said to Rebekah, his mother, "Behold, Esau, my brother, is a hairy man. I'm a smooth man. My father, peradventure, will feel me, and I shall seem to him as a deceiver, and I shall bring a curse upon me, and not a blessing." His mother said unto him, "Upon me be thy curse, my son. Only obey my voice and go fetch me them." In this history, Rebekah is taking command. That's an understatement. She's taking command of a situation. She is ordering her son Jacob to lie and impersonate his older brother Esau. Jacob is petrified and afraid. And Jacob is saying to his mommy, he's afraid he's going to be found out and he's going to incur on himself a curse from his father when he's trying to get a blessing. And Rebekah removes this fear of Jacob by saying to Jacob in Genesis 27:13, "Upon me be thy curse." Sin is a curse. And those very words of Rebekah to Jacob are the same words that the Messiah Jesus says to every person, "Upon me be thy curse." Jesus says to all, "Your sins are a curse from God, but upon me be thy curse." So when verse 7 says he was nagas, that means that Jesus was fulfilling his words, "Upon me be thy curse." As on the cross, Jesus was made a curse for us instead of us. Galatians 3:13, "Christ hath redeemed us from the curse of the law, being made a curse for us. For it's written, cursed is everyone that hangeth on a tree." And when Jesus in verse 7, nagas, paid our sin debt, we're released. We go free. This is what we see in the Garden of Gethsemane. When Jesus was arrested to begin the nagas payment for our sins, which would end on the cross, Jesus said about his disciples that were there, "Let them go free. Let them go." John 18:7. "Then asked he them again, whom seek ye?" Jesus asked the group that came to arrest him, "Whom seek ye?" They said, "Jesus of Nazareth." Jesus answered, "I've told you that I am he. If therefore you seek me, let these go their way, that the saying might be fulfilled which he spake, of them which thou gavest me have I lost none." When Jesus said those words in John 18:8, "Let these go," he meant far more than just "don't arrest them also" in the garden. It shows that in John 18:8 is that when the sufferings of Jesus started, Jesus had one thing on his mind, nagas. Jesus had nagas on his mind in the Garden of Gethsemane. In the Garden of Gethsemane, the heart of Jesus was filled with nagas as he thought, "Now I'm going to take on me the curse of the sins of the world. Now I'm going to say, upon me be thy curse to mankind. Now I'm going to take on all the sin debts of the world. Now I'm going to start the nagas, horrific, cruel payment for all the sin debts of the world that the Egyptians beat Israel for not making the same amount of bricks, even though they had to go gather materials, that the Jews were trembling and hiding in caves when they saw the Philistines there with 30,000 chariots. That in Deuteronomy, God said, in the year of release, let him go from his debts. Nagas, this is the word in verse 7. He was nagas. And now we come to the next statement about Jesus in verse 7. Verse 7, he was afflicted. Now, the word that's translated afflicted is the Hebrew word ana. Ana. Again, we turn to other scriptures in the Bible to understand what the word ana means. And first, we see the meaning of the word ana. We start to build our definition of the word ana when we look at the history of Samson and Delilah and their bedroom conversation. In Judges 16:6, we have this. Judges 16:6, Delilah said to Samson, "Tell me, I pray thee, wherein thy great, wherewith thou mightest be bound to afflict thee, bound to ana thee, ana." And then in Judges 16:21, the Philistines took him and put out his eyes and brought him down to Gaza and bound him with fetters, and he did grind in the prison house. In this history, the seductive Delilah has leaned so hard on Samson for him to tell her the secret of his strength that the Bible says she has driven Samson to the point of death with her persistent demand that Samson tell her the secret of his strength. The secret that Delilah has demanded Samson tell her is in Judges 16:6, wherein thy great strength lieth, and whereby thou mightest be bound to afflict thee. And the Hebrew word is ana.
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2: Eyes of Samson is the painting that Rembrandt did, and which is in the art museum in Holland. It is so graphic, it is so horrific. It's the Philistines holding Samson down and with pieces of branches ramming them into his eye sockets, blood spurting out, Samson crying out. This is Anna. Anna was for Samson the gouging out of his eyes, and in prison, having his hand in his feet cuffed in brass and being forced to turn a grinding wheel. So now we get to build a definition of what Anna means. Anna means brought very low, as the mighty Samson was brought very low to a place called Anna. Anna is also used in a terrible history in the Bible, very shameful, about a brother named Amnon and his sister named Tamar. And in this history, Amnon forcefully rapes his sister Tamar. History reads in 2 Samuel 13:14, howbeit he would not hearken unto her voice, but being stronger than she, forced her, Anna, and lay with her. In this context, the meaning that Amnon brought his sister very low by rape, Amnon humbled his sister. Again, we see the meaning of Amnon as to be brought very low, as Tamar, his sister, was brought very low. She ripped her garments and went out weeping. And then we see Anna, again, in what God told Pharaoh in Exodus 10:3. Moses and Aaron came into Pharaoh and said unto him, thus saith the Lord God of the Hebrews, how long wilt thou refuse to Anna thyself before me? Let my people go that they may serve me. There's one word that's used in the Bible to describe Pharaoh, and it's Nehemiah 9:10. Nehemiah 9:10 says, he was praying to God, Nehemiah. He showed servants and in all the people of his land, thou knewest that they dealt proudly against them, was the sin of Pharaoh. And therefore, God asked Pharaoh in Exodus 10:3, how long wilt thou refuse to Anna yourself, to humble yourself before me? Again, the meaning is consistent. It means to bring very low. So this was the second striking observation of Jesus on the cross in Isaiah 53:7. He was Anna. He was Nagas, paying a horrible debt. He was Anna, brought very low. And this Anna is what we see about the Lord in Philippians 2:7. He made himself of no reputation, Anna. He took upon him the form of a servant, Anna. He was made in the likeness of men, Anna. And being found in fashion as a man, he humbled himself, Anna, and became obedient unto death, even the death of the cross, Anna, Anna. So Philippians 2:7 is a description of Anna. Philippians 2:7-8 is a description of Anna. Jesus was seen in Isaiah 53:7. He was Anna. He was very low because Jesus made himself Anna, very low. Anna was how Jesus described himself in Matthew 11:29. In Matthew 11:29, after he had said, come unto me, all ye that are heavy laden, a heavy burden, I'll give you rest. And then in Matthew 11:29, he said, take my yoke upon you and learn of me, for I am meek and lowly in heart, and you'll find rest unto your souls. What Jesus was saying in that verse in Matthew 11, invitation to learn about Jesus. And he said, when you find out who the real Jesus is, you will see Anna. You will see what a person looks like when they're Anna, meek and lowly in heart. You'll see a person who shows you what Anna is when he has brought himself very low. And when we feel the pressure of problems in our lives and troubles, God calls on us and he says, Anna yourselves. And that doesn't mean honor yourselves. It means Anna.

0: 1 Peter 5:6, humble yourselves, therefore, under the mighty hand of God, that he may exalt you in due time. Honor yourself, therefore, under the mighty hand of God. That's the call of 1 Peter 5:6. Now, when we apply the meanings of nagas and honor to verse 7, it comes out like this. He was paying a horrific, terrible debt. He had brought himself to be very low. So far, the Messiah Jesus is observed on the cross with two prominent words, observations. He was nagas, paying off a horrible debt. He was ana, brought himself very low place. Now comes the third prominent observation of the Messiah Jesus across in verse 7. He opened not his mouth. It was expected that such a person with an unbearable debt to be paid that he was trying to pay in a very low position, he should open his mouth. He should cry out. He should complain to God. He should complain to man. But it was amazing that the Messiah Jesus did not open his mouth. The load of debt was so great that when he anticipated, thought about taking it on himself in the Garden of Gethsemane, blood vessels broke in his forehead. And there were drops of blood on the ground, Luke 22:44. Being in agony, he prayed more earnestly. His sweat was, as it were, great drops of blood falling down to the ground. It shows how the enormous weight of the debt of all of our sins were on him. That's how heavy the load of nagas was that should have made him cry out. And when it came to how low Anna was made, he said, I'm a worm and no man, a reproach of men and despise of the people. In that verse, in Psalm 22:6, Messiah Jesus described himself as a worm. That's the lowest of animals. That's how Messiah Jesus was reduced in his ana state. Messiah Jesus described himself as no longer human, no man. That's how his face appeared. That's how his body appeared on the cross, as it says in Isaiah 52:14, as many as were astonished at thee. His visage, his face was so marred more than any man, and his form more than the sons of men. So marred, so disfigured, that the sight of Messiah Jesus on the cross left everybody stunned. That's how far down Messiah Jesus was in Anna. It was expected that someone mistreated like that would be crying out. But to the surprise of all, verse 7, he opened not his mouth. Reminds me of women in Ethiopia. It's very common in Ethiopia for women to be made to carry unreasonable, huge, heavy loads. In the city we're in, Budijir, it's very common to see a man walking and doing his beads and stuff like that, and the woman behind carrying these giant rocks, just huge, giant things, unbelievable. Anyways, what happens with women in Ethiopia, it's very common for them to experience a disfigurement of their hips because of the heavy loads. And this is a real problem for women because when they come to give birth, they have much trouble and pain because of the disfigurement of the hips. They oftentimes die. It's a problem. I remember getting a tour of the general hospital in the town where we are in Scanabodies in Budijir. And several times, actually, I was brought into the maternity ward where women were in these beds, clearly in great pain, trying to give birth. And I was told by the hospital director that it's customary in Ethiopia for a woman to not make a sound during childbirth, even to the point where they die in childbirth, but they won't make a sound. My father was an obstetrician, and I remember as a kid waiting for my dad on many occasions, my dad to finish delivering a baby, and I was always put down in the doctor's lounge in the Van Nuys Hospital. Doctor's lounge there is very close to the maternity ward. And I remember hearing women screaming in pain. It was such a shock for me to be in that maternity ward in Ethiopia in Budijir, and there to be, you could hear a pin drop, complete silence. That's how surprising it was for people to see Messiah Jesus in this extreme pain, anguish, and for him to be completely silent. Here are the records in the Bible. Here are the records of the silence of Messiah Jesus. These records of the Messiah Jesus were so literally fulfilled in verse 7 that it would seem that verse 7 was written after Jesus lived, but in fact, the 53rd chapter of Isaiah was written 700 years before Jesus came to earth. But here's what happened. Matthew 26:62. The high priest arose and said unto him, "Answerest thou nothing? What is it that these witness against thee?" But Jesus held his peace. Matthew 27:12. When he was accused of the chief priests and elders, he answered nothing. Mark 15:5. Jesus yet answered nothing, so that Pilate marveled. Matthew 27:13. Then said Pilate unto him, "Hearest thou not how many things they witness against thee?" But he answered to never a word, insomuch the governor marveled greatly. The words nagas and ana are such strong words of distress, pain, misery, anguish, suffering, that to remain silent, it stumped Pilate. And Pilate wasn't the only one who was stumped by the signs of Jesus. A high official from Ethiopia, who was a eunuch, and we see this in Acts 8:30. Philip ran thither to him and heard him read the prophet Isaiah and said, "Understandest thou what thou readest?" And he said, "How can I, except some man should guide me?" And he desired Philip that he would come up and sit with him. The place of the scripture which he read was, "He was led as a sheep to the slaughter, and like a lamb dumb before his shearers, so he opened not his mouth. In his humiliation, his judgment was taken away. Who shall declare his generation? For his life is taken from the earth." The eunuch answered Philip and said, "I pray thee, of whom speaketh the prophet this? Of himself or of some other man?" Then Philip opened his mouth and began at that same scripture and preached unto him Jesus. There was this Ethiopian eunuch, a man of great wealth, a man of great understanding. He had come to Jerusalem to find God. He knew about a certain queen in the past, a queen of Sheba of Ethiopia, who came to hear the wisdom of Solomon. And while in Jerusalem, this Ethiopian man bought a copy, a scroll of the book of Isaiah. And this Ethiopian eunuch was in his chariot going back to Ethiopia. He was reading the scroll of Isaiah, and he had come to the 53rd chapter where we are. And he read the word nagas. He read the word ana. He knew.
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6: Ronald Reagan understood that preserving liberty required more than defending it. It had to be taught. In his 1989 farewell address, Reagan warned America about the danger of losing its national memory. If we forget what we did, we won't know who we are. Reagan understood that a free nation cannot preserve principles its people no longer understand. Every generation must learn why America's freedoms matter, understand the sacrifices that secured them, and accept the responsibilities that come with self-government. Liberty cannot be simply inherited. It must be intentionally passed from one generation to the next. Because when we fail to teach the meaning of freedom, we eventually lose the will to preserve it. So, are we preparing the next generation merely to inherit liberty, or teaching them why it is worth preserving?
7: I recently read about a missionary who was attending a missions conference. She was sick with the flu and felt she was going to faint. And that's when she heard a voice behind her say, "Lean on me." She did, gently. Then the same voice said, "Lean on me harder." I think God is like that. We lean on Him a bit, but He says, "Lean harder." The harder we lean, the safer we feel. The Bible says, "Trust in the Lord and don't depend on your own understanding." When I lean on me, and I do sometimes, it's chaos. I'm Steve Brown. You think about that. Share what you just heard with a friend. Go to youthinkaboutthat.com.
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3: Let us run with endurance the race that is set before us. Looking to Jesus, the founder and perfecter of our faith. Genuine authority flows from within, no matter who you are. Jesus Christ had the kind of authority we feel even today, 2,000 years down the road. How can he still command such devotion? Stay with us. From the Moody Church in Chicago, this is Running to Win with Dr. Erwin Lutzer, whose clear teaching helps us make it across the finish line. Pastor Lutzer, it's one thing to tell the truth. It's quite another to claim to be the truth.
4: And you know, Dave, because Jesus Christ claimed to be the truth and gave evidence that he was the truth, he is the only qualified Savior. Very quickly, I want to tell all of our listeners a story that changed the trajectory of the life of Dwight L. Moody. He began a Sunday school here in the city of Chicago, and there was a teacher who was going back east because he was dying. The teacher said, "I have girls in my class and none of them is converted." So Moody said, "Let's visit each of them independently this coming week." Well, that's what they did. They led these girls to Christ. Now here's what happened. On Sunday evening, they knelt to say goodbye to this teacher. The teacher prayed. Moody prayed. Moody's about to get up off of his knees. And then one of these girls begins to pray. And then the next one prayed. And then the next one, all around in a circle. And D.L. Moody said this, "After that, money could never tempt me again." Well, that's just one of the stories about Dwight L. Moody that you need to know about. It will increase your faith. And it's in the book Marx and Moody, Two Contemporaries, Two Gospels, Two Tombstones, and One Choice. I hope that you have a pen or pencil handy, because here's our contact info. Go to rtwoffer.com. That's rtwoffer.com, or call us at 1-888-218-9337. Now, because I believe that this book will be such a great inspiration to you, will help you to understand the culture, understand the contrast of the gospel, I'm going to be giving you that contact info again at the end of this message. For now, let us listen. Next, Jesus Christ says, "I am the truth." Lessing, to whom I introduced you very briefly in the last message, great German dramatist, lived in the 1700s, said on one occasion, "If God were to offer me eternal truth on his right hand and the eternal quest for truth on his left, I would take the left hand, even if that meant that I should never attain the truth, because the fun is in the journey." Lessing was a brilliant fool. Brilliant fool. You see, number one, if he did not have any truth, he would not even know what he was searching for. He wouldn't recognize it after he found it, because after all, he has not got any truth in that left hand. And furthermore, it is important to know the truth about poison, the truth about a faulty parachute. And if it is important for us to know the truth about these matters, how important it is that we might know the truth about eternity. What Lessing did not understand, though he was brought up in the home of a very pious Lutheran father, what he didn't understand was that his eternal destiny depended on whether or not he knew the truth and what he did with the truth that he knew. Jesus said, "I am the truth. I'm not just a way shower. I am the truth." This means, of course, reliability. He does not mislead us. It means consistency, the consistency of his own life with what he taught, his own sinlessness, which we considered in a previous message. It means universality. It means truth for everybody. It's very important for you to realize that when you are talking to somebody and they say, I'm into Buddhism and you're into Christianity and we all have to do what is right for us or what is true for us, you have to point out, as was previously mentioned, that everybody is entitled to his own opinion, but nobody is entitled to his own truth. Truth has universality. And Jesus said, I am the truth, and all speculations end when he walks onto the stage. He says, I am the life. I am the life. Physical life? Yes, as creator. For by him were all things created, both which are in heaven and which are on earth, whether they be thrones or dominions or principalities or powers, all things created by him and for him. And by him all things are upheld. They consist. But also the author of spiritual life. I give unto them eternal life. I am come that they might have life and that they might have it more abundantly. That has to do with a certain quality of life that lasts forever for those who place personal faith in Christ. Is it any wonder that the rest of the statement says, no man comes to the Father but through me. Jesus takes that gate and he makes it narrow. And behind that narrow gate, there is a narrow pathway that leads to the very heart of God, and there is no other path, no other option out there, no other alternative. You say, yes, but we're living in a society that is trying to uproot that gate and to make it broad. Well, there is a broad way. Jesus said that on the Sermon on the Mount, that leads to destruction. And many people think it is the way labeled to heaven, and it is the way labeled to hell. Because Christ said, no man comes except through me. What are the implications of this? Oh, very important implications. The first of which is the fact that Jesus Christ is the final and most complete revelation from God, period. You know, at the Parliament of World Religions and elsewhere in your witnessing, you know people say, well, I think that Jesus was one stage in the evolutionary development of religion. I mean, after all, there is Muhammad, and it's true that he contradicted Christ at every point, but he is a more recent revelation. And then there is Baha'u'llah, who was born in Persia in 1817 and was the founder of the Baha'i faith. And the Baha'i faith wants to encompass all the different religions. And the Baha'i faith teaches that there was information that was needed when the human race was a child, and then more information when it was a teenager. And now the human race is an adult. And Jesus is one stage in that evolutionary process. Let me give you two reasons why that is illogical and wrong. The first reason is because the fact that Baha'u'llah contradicted Jesus Christ at every point. There is no way that Jesus could have been part of the evolutionary spiral because Baha'u'llah has a faith that is totally contradictory to what preceded it. There is no unity. There is no evolutionary thread. For example, Baha'u'llah believed in the perfection of human nature. The fact that all that we have to do is to reach within and see all the goodness that is laden within us. Well, my friend, have you noticed all the goodness in your heart recently? Jesus said that from within the heart proceed evil thoughts, adultery, fornication, thefts, covetousness, wickedness. All these things proceed from the heart. Baha'u'llah believed that we should believe doctrines without discrimination. He was opposed to those who were seeking truth and insisted on doctrinal accuracy. Yet Jesus said in the 10th chapter of John, he says, I am the door. And he says, all that ever came before me were thieves and robbers. That does not sound as if Jesus was as inclusive as people make him out to be. Baha'u'llah believed in that evolutionary view of religion. And Jesus Christ said of himself, I am the Alpha and the Omega, the first letter of the Greek alphabet and the last letter of the Greek alphabet. Encyclopedia Britannica has something like 30 volumes with all this information, but they use only 26 letters to put it together. And everything that we need to know about God and everything that we need to know about our relationship with Him is bound up in Jesus, who is Alpha and the Omega, the first and the last, the beginning and the end. There is no evolutionary view of religion. And then He also taught the ability of man and the fact that there was the condemnation for those who sought the truth, that is, Baha'u'llah taught those things. And if there's any way that you recognize the doctrine of Antichrist, there is always one similarity, and that is this utopian idea that what we need to do is to get together, unify all the religions of the world, bring them together under the same umbrella, and then why indeed we'll solve the problems of world hunger and greed and war, and we will live happily ever after. What a different picture Jesus painted. He said that near the end that there would be wars and rumors of wars. He says nation shall rise up against nation. Kingdom shall rise up against kingdom. He says that people will be betraying one another. And he says many false Christs will arise and do great signs and wonders and shall deceive many. And rather than ending in sweetness and light, there will be a judgment from God with the personal return of Jesus Christ to the Mount of Olives to establish the kingdom and to end existence as it is now constituted. What a different picture. So that's one of the reasons why there's no such thing as the evolutionary view of religion. You cannot class Jesus as one step in the evolutionary process. But there's another reason, and that is this. Do you really mean to tell me? Do you really mean to tell me that there's another prophet that has now arisen who knows God better than Christ? Who was God? And you're telling me that he knows more than Jesus? You're telling me that there's someone who has better insights into the divine and his relationship to the world than Jesus Christ, who claimed deity and oneness with his Father, and now somebody has arisen with a brand new insight. That's what you want me to believe? At the parliament, I spoke to someone of the Baha'i faith, and they said, you know that children need this much truth, and teenagers need truth, and then there are adults, and Baha'u'llah is the man for the final evolutionary stage of religion. I said, I want you to know today that I don't believe that God speaks through prophets like Baha'u'llah. And the person said to me, he says, well, do you mean to say that you think God can't speak? And I looked them in the eye very lovingly, remember. And I said, you know, the issue isn't whether God speaks. He can speak whenever he wishes to, but I don't believe that he would, because after the sun comes out, there is no need for another star. All stars fade into oblivion. The sun has come. And now you want me to believe that somehow there's a star out there that we need for light. You know, we live in a day and age when people say, you know, you have to get beyond Christianity to something really deep. Parliament of World Religions. People said, you know, Christianity was good. It was what I needed to introduce me to the world of spirit, to the world of religion. One person said it's like a boat. You take the boat to the other side of the lake, but once you get to the other side of the lake and you get into all this lovely new territory, you don't need the boat anymore. You just transcend Christianity. That's nonsense. Listen, when you transcend and go beyond rationality, you come to insanity. When you transcend or go beyond love, you come to lust. And when you transcend Christ, you end in error. There is no beyond. Furthermore, people who actually think that they are going beyond Christianity and building on it should recognize that logically they are leaving it. They are leaving it because it cannot be combined, it cannot be reconciled, it cannot be a part of a process. Christ stands alone, and all other religions and teachers fade into oblivion in his glorious presence. So those are the implications. There are others, of course. The implication is, of course, that we can actually evaluate other religions now because we have a fixed reference point. In our witnessing, we can always point people to Jesus Christ. A long time ago, I told you this story about me being on a plane and sitting next to a man who seemed to think that he knew a lot about religion. And he said to me, you know, I think that all that we need to do is to do the best we can, and that's all we need to get into heaven. And some of you will remember that I said, well, you know, if that is really true, we need to get that message out. I said, I write books, and we should write a book about it so that people get the message. We're on radio. We should preach it to as many people as we possibly can to spread the word. I mean, this is eternal truth now. This actually establishes how a person can be right with God. You just do the best you can. He was getting pretty excited about the project. Until I said to him, but there is, you know, one thing I do need to ask before we go that far, and that is, how do you know? How do you know? And he said to me, well, it's just my opinion. And I remember I took my pen, which I had like this, and kind of flipped it like that and said, your opinion. Wow. Opinions are a dime a dozen. Get 12 people together and you have 15 opinions. Your opinion. You see, we can't get this message out unless you can actually claim and verify that you have received it from God. Because only God can know who's going to get into heaven and how we have to prepare for heaven. And you're claiming to have an inside track on knowledge that could belong only to the Almighty. Well, he said to me, well, what about your opinion? You know, is it any better? I said, no, of course it's no better. But I said, that's why we need to go to the opinion of someone who is qualified to speak for God and on his behalf, and that is Christ. Christ. Who comes in the midst of all these different opinions and says, before Abraham was, I am, and he who believes on me has eternal life. Pity poor Ingmar Bergman. He should not have been shouting at Christ in an empty cathedral. He should have been opening the pages of the New Testament and should have read the words of Pilate, who says, what then shall we do with Jesus, who is called the Christ? That is the question of the 20th century. Lenin said on one occasion that when communism would take over the world, there would be bread in every kitchen. Yet he never had the nerve to say, I am the bread of life. He that cometh to me shall never hunger, and he that believeth on me shall never thirst. Hitler made outstanding claims for the rule of Germany and the beginning of a 1,000-year Reich, a 1,000-year rule. And yet he never said, he that believeth on the Son hath everlasting life, and he that believeth not the Son shall not see life, but the wrath of God abides on him. He never said that. Freud thought psychotherapy would actually heal the ills of the world. Can you imagine that? He actually thought that psychotherapy would heal the ills of the world, and yet he never said, peace I leave with you. My peace I give unto you, not as the world gives, give I unto you. Let not your heart be troubled, neither let it be afraid. There are New Age gurus who think that we are going to be recycled, that we're going to be part of this karma process, reincarnation. And they've made some wonderful claims about what it's like to come up on the other side somewhere. Yet they never said, I am the resurrection and the life. He who believes in me, though he were dead, yet shall he live. And whosoever liveth and believeth on me shall never die. Now, what are you going to do with him? What are you going to do with him when your eternal destiny is determined by your relationship with him? And you will not be able to avoid him, because he says that all judgment is committed unto the Son. Every single person listening to this message, personally someday being confronted by Christ, either as judge or Savior, because he is King of Kings and Lord of Lords, and beside him there is no other. Ingmar Bergman could not hear the whisper of Christ from that picture in the cathedral. But if he had taken his Bible and opened it, he would have listened to Christ's megaphone, the megaphone of God, shouting to all the earth, this is my beloved Son, listen to him. And Jesus answered, as he did frequently, he who has an ear, let him hear God has spoken. God has spoken. Blessed are those who listen and respond. Let us pray. Our Father, we know that there are many options out there. And we think of events such as the Parliament of World Religions, which was wholly inundated by religions who demeaned Christ in every session, either by ignoring him or classifying him along with everybody else. We know that you were insulted. But we also know, Father, that the day is going to come when all the truth is going to be revealed and not one single doubt will remain in the mind of any human being in the universe, that Christ is Lord, King, God, and that no man can come to the Father but through him. Thank you. Give us the boldness and the courage to be able to share with men and women a Savior who's qualified to save. Now, before I close this prayer, what is your relationship to Christ? Those of you who pride yourself in your skepticism and whose skeptical pride stands in the way of receiving him as Savior, what are you going to tell him? That the issue wasn't clear, that he didn't speak clearly enough, his credentials were questionable? What will your excuse be? At this moment, reach out to him, embrace him as your Savior, and if you know him, would you worship him? You talk to him now because he's listening. Hear our prayer, O Lord. For we are needy, our hearts are blinded, except that you grant us light. Thank you that in your mercy you have saved many of us, and we pray for those who have not yet been confronted by Christ and changed by him. Grant them the grace to let him do that in their lives today. In Jesus' name, amen.
5: My friend, today your greatest need is for Jesus Christ. There may be many other needs in your life, but the forgiveness of your sins, the acceptance by God the Father, is the most important gift that you could possibly receive, and it's received by repentance and faith in all that Jesus did for us. D.L. Moody founded the Moody Church and the Moody Bible Institute. He was a man who looked around and he saw need everywhere. And don't ever get the impression that all that he was interested in was the salvation of souls. He helped begin orphanages. He began schools. He worked with the poor in the city of Chicago and inspired others to do the same in their cities. His impact socially was enormous. Karl Marx looked at the same world, the same injustices, and had an entirely different idea as to how it could be fixed. But as a result of that, well, you know it's history. 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
10: The church is an oasis of hope in a desert of hopelessness. When you lose a loved one, you go to the church for help. Maybe you lose a grandparent or a parent or a spouse or even a child. You go to the church. Oh, yeah, the hospital will help you a bit, but they want to get that bed clear for the next person that's going to come in. The funeral home will help you. They want to make some sales, to be very honest with you. But you come to the church. We're here to minister to you. We're here to comfort you. We're here to help you. When your spouse walked out on you, where did you turn? Probably to the church. When you were having problems with your kids, where did you go? Maybe came to the church. We're not perfect, but we are the best family going, for sure. And here's the great thing about our family. You can join our family. You say, how? Well, you have to be born into it. Oh, you mean like raised in the church my whole life? No. You need to be born again. It comes down to this. Would you like your sin forgiven? Would you like to know that you'll go to heaven when you die? Would you like your guilt removed? And would you like to join the family of God? You say, yes, I would. Then you say, Lord, I know I'm a sinner, and I pray for a spiritual rebirth of my life right now. That doesn't take years. It doesn't take months. It doesn't take weeks. It doesn't even take hours. It can happen in an instant. He's just a prayer away.
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16: 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Their spirit's going to come with the Lord. The saints are going to come with him. And we're going to meet them, it says, in the air.
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15: On today's edition of Real Life Radio, Pastor Jack continues with his series now called The Life and Times of Jesus Christ and a message titled The Rapture of the Church. Now, this is a series about who Jesus really is, not the Jesus of popular opinion, but the Jesus of the Bible, God himself who stepped into our world. And this same Jesus made us a promise that he's coming back for us, and he could come at any moment. You see, the rapture isn't something to fear. It's our greatest hope, as a matter of fact. It means Jesus could return today without warning to gather his people to himself. Now, when he does, every believer who's ever died will rise, and we'll meet the Lord in the air. So today, Pastor Jack teaches that Jesus could come at any moment, and there's no prophecy that needs to be fulfilled before he does. So living with that expectation changes how we walk, drawing us to holiness and away from the things of this world. Before we get into the message, I had a chance to sit down with Pastor Jack and talk about it with him. So let's get into that. Pastor Jack, quite frankly, you offer this up as your favorite topic, the moment that Christ catches his church away. You come right out and say it. It's your favorite topic. In your words, Pastor Jack, you say, I need this to happen today. Now, why does the rapture land on you that personally? Can you tell us?
16: Well, first of all, the Bible speaks of the rapture as being the blessed hope.
15: Yeah.
16: So I have to ask every Christian, is that your blessed hope? And it's the blessed hope of our glorious God, Jesus Christ, his return. While we wait for the blessed hope and the glorious coming, return of our Lord and Savior, Jesus Christ. So that said, I live in that moment by moment hope that it could be today.
15: Yeah.
16: And somebody might say, well, that's ridiculous because what happens if he doesn't come today? So I get up like I have for 50 years and I look for him tomorrow.
15: Yeah.
16: Well, what if you live like that and he doesn't show up for 10 more years? Then guess what? I will actually be fulfilling the scripture that says, watch and be ready, for you know not when the Son of Man appears. So it is, imagine me saying to our audience, hey, I'm going to come by and pick you up soon, and I'm going to take you all on a all-expense-paid trip to Disneyland.
15: Yeah.
16: Well, I would think every little kid would just say, let's go stand on the curb. Let's wait. So that's how I live.
15: I love what you say at one point that the whenever you drive by past a graveyard, we should call it a future resurrection site.
16: Oh, yeah.
15: That's awesome.
16: Yeah, wouldn't it be amazing? I've often joked around how I'd love to be doing a a service here in the LA area, Forest Lawn or Rose Hills, these famous sites. And could you imagine you're just lowering the body into the ground?
18: Yeah.
16: And the Bible says the dead in Christ will rise first, and we who are alive and remain will be caught up. Could you imagine? We just have a service for John, and we lower John into the ground, and his body comes flying out, and then we who are alive follow behind him up to meet Christ in the air. By the way, folks, if you think that's crazy, then I want to encourage you where to find crazy. It's 1 Thessalonians chapter 4, verses 13 through 18. That's the promise.
18: I'd like to be the guy mowing the lawn on a ride-on lawnmower, you know, in the cemetery when it happens. Wouldn't that be cool?
16: Yeah, as long as you're the guy going up behind them riding the mower.
18: Yeah, good point. As long as I'm in line.
16: As long as you go up with them.
18: Christ and the rapture of the church. Let's jump in.
19: 2 Timothy 4:8, Paul finally gave up his anticipation of the rapture, and he said, okay, my head's going to roll. I got it. I'm not going to get raptured from this prison. But I have loved the expectation of his appearing. People, do you hear me? Are you having sex with your boyfriend? You cannot be having sex with your boyfriend and be longing for the presence of Jesus to come. You can't be having sex with your girlfriend and saying, oh, even so, come quickly, Lord Jesus. I don't think so. God is convicting you. You can't be drawing that line of coke and say, oh yeah, I'm living for the imminent return of Christ. The Bible says all of us who have this hope that he's coming purifies ourselves. Not that we're perfect. We want to walk with him and make the best of this life that we can until he comes, because by golly, he's coming. And when he comes, I don't want to be ashamed. In the last couple of weeks, if he would have come, there were hundreds of you praying for the team in Mexico and for the team in Germany. And many of you sharing the Lord out on those streets of those various countries. What if he would have come at that moment? Where would you have been? Where were you? Were you sneaking by and doing one at Joe's Bar and Grill, you know, or whatever the thing might be? Were you saying, I'm going to be left behind? I'm saying you're going to be ashamed of yourself at his coming. You're not going to be left behind. You're going to be embarrassed. Paul lived because Christ was coming soon. And it came across in his messages. The third thing that we see right here is that it's intended to give us encouragement. This shouldn't bum you out. Can you, you know, I don't know, maybe there was an emergency or something going on, but just this morning when I mentioned rapture, I saw two people just get up and leave. Now maybe, you know, maybe their car alarm went off or whatever, but some people, this scares people. Rapture, uh-oh, Why in the world, when Jesus says, I'm coming back for you, unless we love this world so much that we don't want him to come back? No, it's intended to encourage us. In Acts chapter 1, there are two men in glorious apparel, and they're standing there as Jesus ascends up to heaven, and they speak to the disciples. And I love what they say. They say, what are you looking at? Now, it seems pretty normal to me. Jesus is talking to them. Can you imagine? He's standing on the hilltop there. Some of us have been over there, standing there. Jesus starts going up. And he's going up, and a cloud descends out of heaven and engulfs him. And they're like, and it says, two men in white apparel say to the disciples, why stand ye here gazing up into heaven? This same Jesus who went up this way will come again in like manner. And it says they turned around and went back to Jerusalem. What an encouragement. He's going to come again. Jot it down quickly because of time. 1 Thessalonians, in all of its five chapters, Paul ends each chapter. It's beautifully and it's intended. It's very, very, very well intended by Paul. In each of its five chapters of 1 Thessalonians, he gives them a shot of encouragement in the arm. 1 Thessalonians 1:10. He says, wait for his son from heaven. Notice, he didn't say wait for the Antichrist, the European Union to form, wait for, you know, hailstones to fall from heaven. He doesn't say wait for asteroids to blow up the earth and the sea to turn to blood. No, he says wait for his son from heaven, whom he raised from the dead, even Jesus, who delivers us from the wrath to come. Guess what? Somebody will say, oh yeah, that word means hell. That word does not mean hell. It means from God's judgments. 1 Thessalonians chapter 2, verse 19. 1 Thessalonians 2:19. For what is our hope, Paul says, our joy, our crown of rejoicing? Is it not even you at the presence of our Lord Jesus Christ at his coming? For you are our glory and our crown. That was a collective moment he was waiting for. Do you get that? 1 Thessalonians 3:13. So that he may establish your hearts blameless in holiness. That's another thing that it does to your life. It causes you to walk more holy with him. Holiness before our God and Father at the coming of our Lord Jesus Christ with all of his saints. Yeah, he's going to bring with him the ones who have died believing in Jesus. Maybe your son or your daughter or your child or your mom or your dad. Their spirit, it will come with him. And the Bible says that their bodies will be resurrected in a glorified state. I got to tell you something. We were going on the tram up some street. I don't know what street it was. I couldn't read the names anyway. And I punched a button because it stops the door. And grabbed my camera and I ran into a graveyard. I had about six people with me. They go, oh, he's nuts. He's flipped. It's an ancient graveyard. And I'm out there shooting pictures. I'll show you them later. If I would have got home sooner, I could have put them up on the screen and showed you. Ancient graveyards. Tombs. You say, what are you going to take a picture of that for? Because I want to drop a statement underneath. Future resurrection site. Next time you drive by a graveyard, future resurrection site. That's what it is. Their bodies are going to come out of the grave. Don't ask me how. Their spirit's going to come with the Lord. The saints are going to come with him. And we're going to meet them, it says, in the air. That's going to blow Spielberg's mind. It's going to be I don't know how he's going to do a movie after that one. He can't beat it. It's going to be incredible. 1 Thessalonians chapter 4, verse 17. We who are alive and remain shall be harpazo, rapture, caught up together with them in the clouds to meet the Lord in the air. And thus shall we always be with the Lord. Verse 18. Therefore, comfort one another with these words. It's to be a comfort. Oh boy, you're going to go through the tribulation. You're going to get your head cut off. And you're going to resist the mark of the beast. You'll starve to death or you'll get your head cut off and, have a great time. That's your blessed hope. That's not what the Bible teaches. That is what's ordained for the tribulation saints, which you're not. There's the Old Testament saints. There's three groups of saints. Old Testament saints, church age saints, which began at Pentecost, will end at the day of the rapture, and there's the tribulation saints. You guys already know all this stuff. You should be up here telling that instead of me. 1 Thessalonians chapter 5, verses 9 through 10 is the fifth one, and that is God did not appoint us unto God's judgment. That has nothing to do with hell, but the judgment upon earth, but to obtain salvation through our Lord Jesus Christ, who died for us.
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2: Himself. Paul says, for this we say to you by the word of the Lord. That's a New Testament way of saying, thus saith the Lord. That's a strong statement. John 11:25, Jesus said, I am the resurrection and the life. By the way, in the Greek, that's a continuum. He continues to be the resurrection and the life. He who believes in me, that's presently. Do you presently believe in him? Though he may die, that is a yet future statement during the time of Christ. Yet shall he live, in the Greek, that is a future event, live on and on and on. The second thing that we see, or I should say, that was the first thing, sorry, see that? That was ordained for the church. It's our promise. It's dedicated to us. Secondly, it's Paul's doctrine, the doctrine of imminency. He says in verse 15 that we who are alive and remain. Notice that he didn't say you guys, or he didn't say somebody, those believers of the future. 2,000 years ago, he said, we who are alive and remain until the coming of the Lord will by no means precede those are the ones who have died in Christ. In other words, their bodies are going to come up before we're raptured. But the scripture goes on to say, and we'll meet them in the air. Someday maybe we need to draw a picture of this, you know, just to show it. The word coming in Greek is parousia. The word means a being near physically, or a physical advent. Not necessarily a coming, or it could be. It could mean that something's in the vicinity. So it could appear both for the second coming, but also the appearance or the rapture of the church. In 1 Corinthians chapter 15, verse 52, the Bible says in a moment when this thing happens, when the rapture happens, in a moment we're going to be changed in a twinkling of an eye. That's pretty quick. Now somebody says, I read this, I don't know how you prove it, but that's 18 thousandths of a second. It says that the dead will be changed incorruptible, made in their changing incorruptible. People loathe the dead. And, you know, that's natural. I mean, it seems normal to me. The guy's dead. But isn't it wild that God is so powerful, he's going to take the dead and bring them to life in the resurrection of their bodies? You might say, man, I don't believe this. You are so cool to be thinking that. Because the Bible says in 2 Peter chapter 3, know this first, that in the last days, scoffers will come, walking after their own lust, saying, where's the promise of the Father, this news? Where's this promise? For since the fathers have fallen asleep, everything's continued as it has been from the creation. Where's his return? Yeah. It's coming. Paul's doctrine of imminency, yes, it's ordained for the church, yes, and the rapture is a, listen, it's a Christ event, not a Father event. Got to write that down. The Father, he has his role in end time affairs, but concerning the rapture, this is very exciting. Concerning the rapture, it's a Christ event. What does that mean? It means that when Christ comes, he's coming for the church. In Philippians 3:20, the Bible says, so we eagerly wait for the Savior, the Lord Jesus Christ, who will transform our lowly bodies that we may be conformed to the glorious, or to his glorious body. Again, you can read 1 Corinthians chapter 15. But notice the sequence. Number one, and don't you, I mean, wouldn't you love to hear this? Number one, it says, it will be with the shout of the Lord. How do you think the Lord shouts? I mean, just imagine for a second. How do you think he shouts? Remember when Elijah

0: The prophet, the Lord whispered, and it freaked them out. Well, it's going to come with a shout. The second thing it says, and it will be with the voice of the archangel. What is that going to sound like? And the third thing it says, it will be with the trumpet of God. See ya. If you're Jewish, you just got goosebumps right now because that was a traditional blast right there. Thirdly, the rapture is our expectancy. How many of you would have went up at that moment if that would have been it? Yeah, I would have. Well, that's because you're the pastor. No, believe me, I have more strikes against me than positive things. Again, it's because of the blood. Did that blast scare you, or was it like, oh, all right? Would you have been pulling up into this parking lot next week if that blast would have been real? Gee, look, Harriet, we can find a parking spot right up front. We long for his appearance. If you're a Christian, you can't wait for him to come. If you're a Christian and you're goofing off, then you're kind of scared of his coming. The rapture is final. The rapture, in theological terms, brings a conclusion to the longevity of the church on earth. Did you know that? This fact alone ought to startle you. The rapture of the church ends the church age. When was the church born? On the day of Pentecost. When will the church end on earth? The day of the rapture. Whoever those people are, they're clothed in fine white linen for all eternity. Different clothing from the Old Testament saints and the tribulation saints. And his soon return compels us. Every time there's a problem in our perspective, it's a huge opportunity for God to show himself mighty. You got a problem? It's an opportunity for God to show himself mighty. He uses the people who listen to him. Yeah, we have a problem. We have a problem or a huge opportunity. Will you join with us to get the gospel to every corner of the globe until Jesus comes, even though we be such a small church, seemingly insignificant? God is doing insane things here. The guys that are here, they're going to market this thing. It's going to go out around the world. Teachings, 24 hours of teaching. And Jesus said, this gospel shall be preached in all the world, and then the end shall come. Isn't that fun? Isn't that fun just to get close to something that he might be doing? I think it's fun. Jet lag and all. Father, we ask you to come. We ask you to come right now, Lord. We pray that you'd call us up. Wouldn't it be awesome if that little cue for the trumpet blast to go off at that point, you interrupted it and blew it about 20 minutes earlier? Freaked out the sound man and all of us. Who would have been left behind? Who would have gone up? We all know, Lord, that if we trust in the blood of Jesus Christ and ask you to forgive us of our sins and to look to you as our King and Savior, we would have been up there right now. Oh, just think where we would have been right now. We would have all been running right to Noah and said, how was it? What was it like? Running over to Paul and shaking his hand and Martin Luther and Dietrich Bonhoeffer and saying hi to Charles Spurgeon. Dwight L. Moody. Wondering, is he as fat as he was in heaven as he was on earth? Wow. Can you imagine? God, it's great to be here. Thank you, Lord, for saving me. This is too cool. Where would you have been? My friend, if that trumpet blast startled you, if that blast of the shofar startled you, you can change that right now by saying, Jesus Christ, God's risen Son from the dead, come into my life. I exchange my sin for your righteousness. And I'm asking you to write my name in your book of life and to save me from my sins. I'm not going to goof off anymore. If you're having sex outside of marriage, dedicate your life to God and get married or get separated, one or the other. If you're pursuing dollars, seek first the kingdom of God. If you got to have that little drink to calm you down at night, why don't you learn how to pray? If you want to be ready, look up.
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5: That's what walking in the Spirit is. It's making choices that are hard but right. That's why it's challenging. So if we view it as, hey, this is difficult, this is challenging, it will help you get through it a lot easier. You must be the better person. This is a tough one for me and for many of you, right? You know you didn't do anything wrong, but you have to be the better person. You have to reach out. You have to focus on unity. You have to fix the issue. You have to apologize, even maybe though you didn't do anything. Being led of the Spirit, that's hard, isn't it? Like, I don't want, that's up to them. They need to come to me. I didn't do anything wrong. So led of the Spirit is very hard in relationships. What about lifestyle changes? Is the Holy Spirit convicting anybody of lifestyle changes? That's probably the number one thing, to change this thing in our life, to make a difference in our lifestyle. And It's hard. We don't want to do that. We have certain maybe addictions, cravings, and the Lord's convicting us, but it's hard to do that. So being led of the Spirit, here's what happens. It's hard, but the joy and peace follow. We want the joy and peace before we make the right decision. But the joy and peace will follow. For example, getting out of a hard relationship. Anybody been there? But it was hard, wasn't it? It was really hard. And so just to encourage you, being led of the Spirit doesn't often mean it's easy. It means you have to do hard things, really hard things. That's the Christian faith.
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7: Ronald Reagan understood that preserving liberty required more than defending it. It had to be taught. In his 1989 farewell address, Reagan warned America about the danger of losing its national memory. If we forget what we did, we won't know who we are. Reagan understood that a free nation cannot preserve principles its people no longer understand. Every generation must learn why America's freedoms matter, understand the sacrifices that secured them, and accept the responsibilities that come with self-government. Liberty cannot be simply inherited. It must be intentionally passed from one generation to the next. Because when we fail to teach the meaning of freedom, we eventually lose the will to preserve it. So, are we preparing the next generation merely to inherit liberty, or teaching them why it is worth preserving?
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0: 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Reminder that there's an opportunity next week on Sunday and every Sunday for the next 8 weeks to, if you're in the Dallas area, you can see June speak live at Discipleship University. And if you're not in the area, you can certainly get on Zoom and see the same class. It's a unique opportunity to hear her teach in various topics. Please go to our events page and hear more about that. Well, I'm Tom Petrosky here with author and speaker June Hunt. June, tonight we wanted to talk about, there's certain things, and certainly today with the anniversary of 9/11 being mentioned everywhere, there's things and we just say, nothing good can come of this, nothing. It's unredeemable, there's no good in it. And yet God's agenda seems to prevail no matter what happens in the world. Can you talk us through that on this kind of a heavy night?
1: You know, I had never seen America in trauma until 9/11. I mean, I'm talking about the whole country, as far as I could see. And I think there was a sense of disbelief, or it's like, how could this be happening? But the bottom line is this. Somehow, 5 weeks after 9/11 occurred, I was asked to come to New York City with other counselors, specifically to speak for those, to speak to those who are asking for help. I'm not talking about those who had been traumatized, but it was the helpers. It's like the nurses, the doctors, spiritual leaders, all these people in New York, because they had seen trauma. I mean, a horrible trauma of all kinds of deaths. And the bottom line is, I was asked to come and speak on crisis counseling. And I felt honored to do so. I think 9/11 occurred on a Tuesday, and I may be wrong, but 2 days later, I had been diagnosed with, this is 5 weeks later. I had been diagnosed that I was going to have a double mastectomy, and I thought, look, I think it's more important for me to be in New York than me having to have surgery immediately. And I told the doctor, and I went. I had to do a conference before that, but then in Baltimore, but then I went right to New York. And I never will forget, there was a wonderful event. It was set up by the American Association of Christian Counselors, but Specifically, I knew my assignment, and I had received phone calls from people in trauma, and I even played one of the calls. But the bottom line is, a man came up to me and said, "Are you June Hunt?" And I said, "Yes, sir." And he said, "My wife told me that you were supposed to be at this event." He said, "I was a firefighter." And I said, "Thank you so much for your service. It's extraordinary what the firefighters did to save so many lives." And so we talked a little bit about that and the privilege he had of being a part of saving lives. And somehow, all I know, in this conversation, it took a spiritual turn. And by the time that we parted, he had prayed to receive Jesus as his personal Lord and Savior. His wife, he had so respected, and she had a deep faith, and he did not. And so somehow, you know how the Lord can orchestrate a conversation. But I never will forget, here is a person who was saving lives, and then the Lord saved him as a result. Because, I mean, I'm talking about spiritual salvation. And that means it's a gift that never ends. The Bible says that when we humbled our hearts and received Jesus as our Lord and Savior, we receive eternal life. This is in, for example, the book of 1 John. And it's precious what we are given as a gift. It's a gift from God. But what I saw was, in the midst of tragedy, here is a true triumph. It's the answer to prayer from a wife for her husband to have a changed life. And a man who was seeking whatever his wife had, he wanted. And so often it's in the midst of trauma or pain and agony that God gives the gift of salvation. Psalm 107 verse 2 says, "Let the redeemed of the Lord tell their story." One of the greatest encouragements to our team is hearing how God is using this ministry in the lives of others. 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

0: 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Well, it's time to get to our caller. Let's welcome Jennifer to Hope in the Night.
1: Hi, Jennifer. Welcome to Hope.
2: Thank you for having me.
1: Well, I'm delighted that we can talk. How can we help you?
2: Well, like I said, thank you for having me. This show really, truly brings hope to my heart. I've been listening to it since I was 14.
1: Oh, my goodness.
2: Yeah, I've called previously, years ago, and I almost was ashamed and embarrassed. You know, I almost thought maybe you guys wouldn't accept my call again because I'm still struggling with, you know, kind of the same issues. Suffer from, you know, drug abuse disorder and, you know, been sober and relapsing on and off for about 7.5 years now. But it's gotten to the point in my addiction to where my soul feels like it's breaking, like my spirit is breaking. You know, I used to be an alcoholic. That was my drug of choice. That was my first drug of choice. And I finally beat that. I never thought I'd see the day where I didn't want to drink.
1: Yes.
2: But it happened. And there was nothing that I had to really do to make that happen. It just, one day, I just didn't want it anymore. And with my current struggle, the cocaine habit, I just wish and pray all the time that that desire will go away. And it's also to the point that, like, the thrill is gone, but yet I still do it. And but now it's getting to the point where, like, actively when I'm trying to use, God is he's in my head. It's like in my head. And, you know, I struggle with, I don't know how to say, I struggle with wanting to stop, but thinking that God won't forgive me. You know, thinking that I've prayed to him so many times and I've told him so many times, I'm going to try my hardest to not do this again. And I mean it in that moment when I'm saying those things.
1: Sure.
2: But then when the situation comes up again, you know, I still do it. And now it's to the point where when the situation comes up again, I'll consciously think the thought, I told God I wasn't going to do this again. Don't do it. And then I do it anyway. And then it just makes me feel like, you know, I know they say God is a forgiving God, but I feel like I'm disobeying him, almost like an intentional decision to do it, even though I love God and I hate that I'm disobeying him. And that's what makes me feel like, you know, is he going to forgive me? If, you know, or am I just doomed, basically? This is all it's going to be because I've asked for forgiveness so many times and still relapse. So that's what I'm, one of the things I'm struggling with currently.
1: You know, there's a story in the Bible that you may know. It's called, in fact, it's considered the most beloved story according to a source I saw, and I was surprised. The most impactful story called The Prodigal Son. Do you know that about the prodigal son in the Bible?
2: I know a little about it.
1: Well, the story is it's not a true story. It's a parable, meaning it's a story told. It's with it's like an earthly story with a heavenly meaning. An earthly story meaning common things that people could identify. And there are these two brothers. And one was very dutiful. He was kind of the obedient son. And this other son insisted that he get his early inheritance. In other words, the father had not died, but he wanted his inheritance now. And for whatever reason in the parable that Jesus told, the father, by the way, who really represents God, it's like here is the role of God, but the father gives him a portion of his portion of the money, and he goes off to some land, and he lives it up. He's having a great time. He's very popular until the funds run out. And now, with no money, he's lost his friends. In fact, he's only able to get a job taking care of pigs, which in the Jewish culture was not something, the kind of job that is considered favorable. And he's beginning to think about his father and what he had given up. And he said, if I could just go home, I would be willing to work as just one of the hired help, one of the workers. Because he's really starving and barely making it. And he sees the huge error of his ways. And so he travels back. And he does go home. But, and his father sees him and runs to him. And I can just picture this scene because the dad loved this son. And the bottom line is that the son was accepted as a son, not as hired help. This is, by the way, in the book of Luke, the Gospel of Luke. And Luke, by the way, was a physician, a medical doctor. And in the 15th chapter, the Bible describes, while he was a long way off, his father saw him and was filled with compassion for him. He ran to his son, threw his arms around him, and kissed him. The son said, Father, I have sinned against heaven and you. I am no longer worthy to be called your son. But the father said to his servants, Quick, bring the best robe, put it on him, put a ring on his finger and sandals on his feet. Bring the fatted calf, and let's have a feast and celebrate. I love this verse in the Bible. For this son of mine was dead and is alive again. He was lost and is found. Now, it ended up that the other son, the older son, was jealous. And couldn't understand why the father wouldn't just go on and give up on that son. And so you see quite a contrast. But it ended up where the son, where the father said, "My son," this is talking to the older son, "you are always with me, and everything I have is yours. But we had to celebrate and be glad because this brother of yours was dead and is alive again. He was lost and is found." Now, when Jesus gave that parable, it wasn't just to be taken literally for a son and a father. It's for us that at times we stray. At times we've all chosen wrong. The Bible is very clear. All have sinned and fall short of the glory of God. And so it's just in different areas. For one person, it would be a drug addiction. For another person, it could be sexual infidelity. For another person, it could be lying. There were certain things I had a habit of doing that took me a long time to overcome. And lying was one of them. When I even became a Christian, I had a habit. And there are reasons why I had this habit. But the point is, I was fearful of telling the truth because of certain reasons. But the point is, all of us have an area where we've blown it, where we've chosen wrong. And so the issue is, like with this son of the prodigal, the father had a prodigal, and this prodigal, it's very interesting. There's a phrase, it says, "when he finally came to his senses." When he came to his senses, it's like he had temporary insanity. Because he kept choosing wrong, wrong, wrong. And then all of a sudden, when he came to his senses, then he had a changed mind. And with the changed mind, he had changed action. So the bottom line for you and me is we need to be sure that we're thinking in a way where we come to our senses. When we finally come to our senses, that happened to me, and I had to figure out how to change, and the Lord enabled me to change. But you are no different than the whole population. We've all needed to change.
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0: you're facing a problem and would like to be a guest on the program, please call 1-800-917 or just text the word caller to 70919. 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Well, that's when we do the program. Occasionally, we still have people ask for afternoon and morning, and it's open at night, so you need to be available 11 p.m. to midnight. But please reach out to us if we can help you with anything. If you're struggling, if there's something that you're trying to figure out for yourself, that's why we're here. So please let us help you. Let's continue the call with June and Jennifer.
1: Well, let me just ask first, Jennifer, is there anything else you want to add to your story?
2: Yes. So I would say in the past, 6 months, I've been dealing with, I believe, a form of spiritual warfare in my addiction. So I grew up in foster care, but I had a great aunt that adopted me and my two brothers out of it when I was 9. Mm. And she was very religious. And that's another reason why I feel so horrible about constantly relapsing, because I feel like I know better and I still choose to do wrong. But so the house that we lived in around this time, it's built in the early 1900s. And the landlord told my aunt before she rented it, a lot of people have died in this house and there's spirits in here. She chose to rent it anyway. And we lived there for about 3 years before it burned down from electrical fire. And a lot of people that came to the house, and, my brothers, my aunt, and uncles and cousins, they said they would see, people in the house, and the people that weren't there in reality. And I had never seen anything, but I felt things and heard things. And I do believe in demons and all of that. I really believe that that's real. And I never...
1: Well, the Bible does say that. It's very clear. It's not just something that's like a fairy tale. The Bible is very clear about not only spiritual warfare, and you see that especially in Ephesians 6, but the point is there is the demonic. Demons are. We think of there are angels. God has angels. There were angels that chose to rebel against God, and a third of the angelic realm chose to follow the person who was once a very attractive angel, and who is called Lucifer now. And so there is a warfare that goes on that's an unseen war. Now, many people have had experiences, as you're talking about, and I'm not saying that I know it was identical to what you're describing, but I'm just saying there is the unseen war described in the Bible, and there are those that are demons are actually fallen angels. Now, ultimately, the God of the Bible, our Lord God, he is going to win the war of spiritual warfare, and the end of the person called Satan. The word Satan literally means adversary. It's a Hebrew word that means enemy or adversary. Satan end up being in the lake of fire, and there will be a high cost for those who are rebelling against the God of the Bible. But I'm just confirming that, and you were definite that you knew that this was real, that there, and that there was something that was definitely not right, not wholesome, not godly. So of what you experienced years ago, am I correct about that?
2: Yes, that's correct. And so, you know, like I said, I had never seen anything personally, but I could feel like a demonic presence in places sometimes or through people. But in the last 6 months, whenever I do use, it's terrifying because I see shadows now and I just feel really frightened, and that never used to happen my whole life. And I feel like it's a sign, like, well, I know that I need to stop my behavior, but now it's like crossing into a line where I'm scared that something can get inside me, like that these drugs can open up a portal for me to be demonically possessed instead of oppressed. And I'm really terrified about that. And about, like, the fallen angels that rebelled, I just recently, a few weeks ago, read a bit of the Book of Enoch, and I seen that in there, and that terrified me. And I kind of compared myself to those fallen angels, thinking, like, well, they knew right from wrong, and, you know, and they made an oath, they made a pact to do wrong, and, you know, they knew where they were going when they did that. And now I'm thinking, like, is that going to happen to me? Because every time I choose to do wrong, I know what I'm doing, and I choose to do it anyway. It's not like I'm a person who is just blindly going through emotions that's not really aware of the consequences of my actions. And I'm really terrified about that.
1: Well, first of all, I'm going to say you are very knowledgeable. Your wording is accurate, and it's not fantasy. And it's true. Okay, yes, you've been choosing to do that, which is a pattern. It's a habit. Addictions, habits and addictions, all can be overcome, but sometimes we have to have the motivation to do it. And it sounds to me as though you have information that is accurate. In other words, your thinking is correct. It's not a fantasy world. It's not make-believe. There is a stronghold that we can have. In the Bible, the Bible says in 2 Corinthians 10, though we live in the world, we do not wage war as the world does. The weapons we fight with are not the weapons of the world. On the contrary, they have divine power to demolish strongholds. In other words, there are spiritual strongholds that can defeat the enemy. It used to be that we have a military in the United States. Other countries, most have a military. And a stronghold is a secure place, a fortified place dominated by either the enemy or friendly forces. The point is, it sounds to me like, and you're actually an intelligent person. I know you feel badly because of some choices you've made, but, you know, life is a series of choices, and life is a series of changes. I want you to repeat that after me. Life is a series of choices.
2: Life is a series of choices.
1: And life is a series of changes.
2: And life is a series of changes.
1: You've experienced that in your own life. Is that not true?
2: That's very true.
1: Okay, so what our challenge is as human beings is to be aware, okay, is this choice the choice that God wants me to make? Very candidly, I was telling somebody a little earlier, there was a 13-year-old boy at my home. He had written a suicide note to his parents and his siblings. And I asked the mother, do you want me to talk with your son? Because I know about this on a personal level, feeling like I didn't want to live. That was when I was a teenager. And she said, oh, yes, please. And so I remember he was short, redhead, being bullied at school. And I said to him, Lincoln, you may think you have no choice. You can think things will never change. Things will never change. I remember thinking things will never change. And I had decided I wanted to drive off the road and go over an overpass, and the car would fall to the bottom. That was my plan. Well, it was just I was a lead car. All of a sudden, that was dominating my thoughts, and I just kept saying, "Push the pedal, push the pedal." And then all of a sudden, I thought, "Oh, wait a minute! What if I'm maimed? Then I'll be a burden to my mom. I can't do that to her." And the light changed. I never told anybody for decades, but I was dead serious about wanting to die. And I told that to this 13-year-old, and I said, you may think things will never change. I was wrong. I thought that. I said, Lincoln, life is a series of changes, and life is a series of choices. I said, do you think God would lie to you? And he said, no. I said, the God of the Bible says, I know the plans I have for you, plans to prosper you, not to harm you, plans to give you hope and a future. I said, do you see that you don't even know the plan? You can't know the plan. Would you read this at night before you go to bed, when you wake up in the morning, and then sometime during the day?
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0: 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So please reach out if we can help you. 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
1: Well, my friend, you know a lot. You know a lot through experience. You know a lot that will not work in the end. I think that's why you've called, because you know that continual cocaine use will only harm you in the end. And you don't, I mean, there's no person in their right mind who wants to continue being addicted, right?
2: Yes, that's right.
1: Okay. And so I respect that. Most people can think of something where they had to determine to change. As trivial as this will sound, by the way, I had an uncle who died of alcoholism, and so I know the depth of despair that can come. But I remember I had a friend who kept trying to get me to quit drinking Diet Coke.

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2: Transformed by the renewing of your mind. Be transformed by the renewing of our mind. So we can make the decision in behalf of our relationship with the Lord Jesus Christ, knowing I can do all things through Christ who gives me strength. Well, let me ask, very, very truthfully, have you humbled your heart and received Jesus as your personal Lord and Savior, giving him control of your life?
3: I have, and that happened about 3 years ago.
2: Wow.
3: It was a feeling that overcame me. And, you know, I thought I was saved before, but I think before this last time, it was more so of like, I don't want to go to hell. I'm just scared of going to hell. Kind of was ingenuine. It wasn't genuine to me, I guess. And this last time, it felt real. Like, I felt the Holy Spirit come in me.
2: Well, see,
3: it's amazing.
2: Yeah. And he is our power source. Meaning, when we read that we are transformed by the renewing of the mind, what is it that we need to know? Well, the Bible is the Word of God. It is His Word to us. And so, therefore, see, I know what it's like to know nothing about the Bible. I was not raised with the Bible. I didn't even have a Bible. And then I ended up being in a church, not planned, it wasn't my idea, but all of a sudden I'm in a church, but I see all these students, and they are leaders in their schools. They're not weirdos. And they literally could just turn the Bible, and they could give answers, and I didn't have any answers. I was in church before, but no Bible. So my point is, I know what it's like to know nothing. All the terminology totally uninformed. But I had to come to, I had unforgiveness, hated my father for how he treated my mom and all that. So I needed to change life, number one, for salvation. And you said you've experienced that 3 years ago where it wasn't just because you didn't want to go to hell. It was that you chose to give your life to the Lord Jesus Christ. Is that right?
3: Yes, that's correct. And when that happened, you know, I grew up reading the Bible, but I didn't really understand it. So like, I was just reading it. But when I got saved, like 3 years ago, it was like a light bulb came on. Like, things that I was confused about, didn't know the meaning of it, and the Bible, it just came to me. And like I said, it was an amazing feeling. And, you know, Satan, he was trying to get me back hard around that time. I would be praying, and next thing you know, 30 seconds later, someone knocks on the door for drugs and alcohol. And I felt like a puppet. Like, I would just go right back to it. And then when it was over, the guilt would come in. Like, how could I let that happen? Like, why did I let that happen? I know better. And then there was a period where I went to rehab. I got clean and sober. And it wasn't, I don't want to talk bad about rehabs because they do work for a lot of people, but then

0: moment just really wasn't, like, good for people who was trying to stay sober long-term. Because after rehab went to sober living, that's in the same building as the rehab. But the majority of the residents were, like, sneaking and using and just most of them getting lucky without, you know, a drug test coming up, random drug test. And I slipped back into it while I was in the sober living. And, you know, I used to pray around that time to, you know, I know better than this. Hope the Holy Spirit, I was starting to think the Holy Spirit wasn't in me anymore because I went back and did that. And I gave into it and got myself kicked out because, you know, call myself sneaking, you know, being deceitful, thinking I was getting away with something, doing some cough pills and random drug tests, showed up as alcohol on it and got kicked out. And I've been using ever since. And it's brought me to this point now.
1: Okay. So I'm going to emphasize again, life is a series of choices. And you have known at times how to make the right choice. And what I'm going to do is, do you happen to have our keys on? We call them keys because keys unlock doors and they also lock doors that need to be locked. But it's on alcohol and drug abuse. Do you have that?
0: I don't.
1: Well, I'm going to send it to you as a gift from our ministry. It's called Alcohol and Drug Abuse, Breaking Free and Staying Free. Now, there'll be a number of things you'll already know, but at times we need a refresher course. Sometimes we need to say, okay, not my, you know, Jesus is the one who taught us, not my will, but thine be done. And it's like, are you ready? Do you feel you're ready, Jennifer, to say, okay, I'm going to do it God's way. Going my way hasn't worked. I'm willing to go God's way. And what do you think?
0: I feel like I am ready, but a part of me feels like I'm not. So there's another situation. So I live with my mother, who is a, she's a drug addict also, in that way since I was born. And, you know, she's fighting and she prays also. She doesn't like her life, you know, with the drugs and things, but, you know, she has her own personal journey. So I don't want to leave her behind. I feel like she needs me, you know.
1: Well,
0: and,
1: yeah. But see, her choices are her choices, and she needs to have the choices that you need to adopt. And so it is very clear that maybe this is something that the two of you would go through together, this material, and then let's talk again and see if she is willing. If she is resistant, then that's her choice. But you've got a whole future. And let me ask this. Do you want God's blessing on your life?
0: I do. And I know for a fact, because I've experienced it, I've lived it, that without these drugs and without sin, that blessings will come.
1: Yes. See, the neat thing is this. When we choose to do God's will, it is a choice that we make, and He empowers us to literally make those choices. That's why the scripture says, I can do all things through Christ who gives me strength. So when you do the will of God, then you will have the blessing of God. It's a choice you make, and you say, okay, right now, I am absolutely going to do it your way. And you be strong. song about this because you're doing it with his full power. And you know what happens when you choose not to go God's way, then you won't have his blessing. And you know that's not what you want. See, I'm clear that you understand that. So I'm going to ask people who are listening right now to pray for our friend. We're calling her Jennifer, and she needs victory in her life, and she understands it's through Jesus.
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19: Have you ever stopped to think about your influence as a Christian? At this very moment, someone's eternal destiny might hinge on your willingness to speak. That's a humbling thought. And today on Insight for Living, Chuck Swindoll dismantles one of Christianity's most persuasive myths, that becoming a silent witness for Jesus Christ is enough. Drawing from Philip's encounter with the Ethiopian eunuch, Chuck illustrates why evangelism requires two wings of the airplane. On one wing, living out the truth, and on the other wing, clearly speaking about the faith. Chuck titled today's message, Strengthening Your Grip on Evangelism.
20: Tucked away in Acts chapter 8 is a series of answers, not one answer, but a series of answers. And I'd invite you to turn to the story that is recorded about a man named Philip, who was the Billy Graham of the first century. He was the evangelist. I take it he was not a professional evangelist, but was a gifted layman who was engaged in the mainstream of life, and God stopped him and led him to witness. Now, the background of Acts 8:26 is that there's been a revival in Samaria. A massive movement of God, and the momentum is contagious. There was no reason whatsoever for Philip, humanly speaking, as an evangelist, to leave Samaria. That was where the action was. Super work of God was carried on in Samaria. Verse 25 tells us that the word of the Lord was testified and spoken. They started back to Jerusalem, and they were preaching the gospel to many villages of the Samaritans. And you don't read anything about resistance. These were Jews preaching to the Samaritans. Verse 26, an angel of the Lord spoke to Philip, saying, Arise and go south to the road that descends from Jerusalem to Gaza. Parenthesis, this is a desert. Road, parenthesis closed. Out of the clear blue, without any announcement whatsoever, no skywriting, no night visions, just that inner unction from God, Philip realized God no longer wanted him in Samaria, where the action was, where the revival was going on. God was leading him to a desert road. Go to Gaza. And Philip must have scratched his head on the way, wondering, what in the world does God have up his sleeve as he leads me from Samaria to Gaza? But he's sensitive. He's available. He arose and went. And behold, there was an Ethiopian eunuch, a court official of Candace, queen of the Ethiopians, who was in charge of all her treasure. He had come to Jerusalem to worship and was returning and sitting in his chariot and reading the scroll of Isaiah. And Philip sees it happening. He sees this Ethiopian eunuch who is sitting in the chariot reading the prophet Isaiah. You ready with your pencil? Guideline number 3, write it just across from verse 30. Put the word initiative. We've got a sensitive, available man that, prompted by the Spirit of God, takes the initiative. 29, the Spirit said to Philip, go up and join this chariot. And when Philip had run up, he heard him reading Isaiah the prophet and said, do you understand what you are reading? Now, that is a tremendous beginning. I mean, when you have known the Lord as long as Philip has known him, or as long as some of you have known the Lord, oh, there is a great tendency to dump the truck, you know? What are you reading, Greek or Hebrew? Taken a number of years of both. I'd be happy to share with you what that means. Or something as ignorant as, you've got the scroll upside down, dummy, you know, that kind of thing. We Christians, it's not that obnoxious, but you know what I'm saying. We have the most unbelievable ways of offending that we're not even aware of. How open-handed, how great-hearted, how generous in his spirit for him to say, as he sees the man reading, do you understand what that's all about? When you take the initiative, one of the finest methods is the use of a question. I, on occasion, have used the question that says, and I've been reading a lot in this magazine about world events, and boy, it's troubling. What do you think's the answer? Take any route you want to take, and he'll come ultimately to Island A. But your first step is a question. Another is, I am really a student of biography, and I really love the story of great men and women. Who, in your opinion, was the greatest man that ever lived? Oh, there are 100 initiative questions you can take, but you've got to think about them. That's part of a sensitive, available heart that's ready for the right move. How much better than what the late Paul Little in his book, How to Give Away Your Faith, talks about. About once every 6 months, the pressure to witness used to reach explosive heights inside me, writes Little. Not knowing any better, I would suddenly lunge at someone and spout out all my verses with a sort of glazed stare in my eye. I honestly didn't expect any response. As soon as my victim indicated a lack of interest, I'd begin to edge away from him with a sigh of relief and the consoling thought, all that live godly in Christ Jesus will suffer persecution. 2 Timothy 3:12. Duty done, I would draw back into my martyr shell for another 6 months hibernation. And then he adds a very wise word. I personally believe that parading along the sidewalk in a sandwich board which reads in large, scrawly letters, I'm a Christian, ask me, is not the Lord's method. He did not call us to become oddballs. As we represent Christ, some people will think we are fools, and they will tell us so, but their opinion does not give us license to indulge in bizarre behavior. God helped me a great deal when I was studying 1 Corinthians chapter 1 a number of years ago, and I found that it is the cross that is offensive, not the Christian. The cross brings a sword into the heart, not the Christian. I suggest to you that if you want your witness to have a ring about it that is authentic and winsome, appealing, think of initiatives that can be taken that will help that person become less defensive rather than put him on the edge of awkwardness. Do you understand what you are reading? If you've read Ann Kimmel's stuff, she has a most unusual beginning. Can I sing for you? Now, can you imagine a businessman on a plane sitting next to this dear young woman who leans over and says, "Can I sing to you?" I mean, to say no is to say, "I don't want to hear you," and to say yes is to sort of turn the whole airplane into a gospel song, you fear. But with remarkable skill, this woman has turned that into a method that works for her. It does not work for me. And it may not work for you, but she's found one that works for her. And before you put that down, answer, what's your method? What approach do you use? You see, this man moves in with a question. Do you understand what you're reading? And now the answer comes in a most open-handed manner. There is no defensiveness. There need not be. He said, "Well, how could I unless someone guides me?" And Philip jumped up on the chariot. No. After that question mark, there's no movement. It says he invited Philip to come up and sit with him. The fourth word I want you to mark is the word tactfulness. Tactfulness. A sensitivity, an availability, an initiative followed by tactfulness. Waiting for the precise opportunity for the next move, and then the most gracious manner possible. He said, "Would you come up and join me?" He invited him to come up. Now, the passage of Scripture which he was reading was this, and I know Philip must have smiled deep within him. Right out of the nucleus of the gospel in the Old Testament, Isaiah chapter 53. "He was led as a sheep to slaughter, and as a lamb before his shearers is silent, so he does not open his mouth." And I think Philip must have thought, that's the reason I was lifted from Samaria and brought to Gaza, a desert road. Here is a man reading the scroll of Isaiah at just the right time. I come onto the chariot. That's the way it is. When God is moving in your life and those others you're to share your faith with. It's like teeth in gears that fit together. There's a very little friction as he works, as he moves. Verse 34, the eunuch answered Philip and said, "Please, please tell me, of whom does the prophet say this? Of himself or of someone else?" Oh, those are great questions. When you have that unsaved person ask you the precise question you would hope he would ask. Remember, he's an Ethiopian. He's never heard of Messiah. He isn't Jewish. Something has led in his life to bring him to the place where he was at that moment. We are links in the chain of people's lives, and we don't know where they've come from. We don't know their future, but right at this moment, we're a link in the process. I tell you, I was aware of that all over again when I was reading Evangelism as a Lifestyle by Jim Peterson. He talks about coming to Brazil to minister there on behalf of the Navigators. And he meets this industrial chemist named Osvaldo. The conversation began with Osvaldo asking questions about our motives for being in Brazil. The best way I could think to answer his question was to explain the gospel to him. I got a piece of chalk and a Bible, and I used the wooden floor as a chalkboard. I spent the next 2 hours showing him a favorite diagram I often use to explain the message. Now, get this. I was quite satisfied with my performance, and when I finally finished, I leaned back and observed his reaction, certain he would be on the verge of repentance. Instead, he gazed at my illustration and then at me. He was puzzled. "Do you mean to tell me that this is why you came all the way to Brazil? To tell people that?" To Osvaldo, what I had said seemed insignificant and irrelevant. I recognized at that moment that I was facing a communication problem I had never been aware of before. In my mind, I had always equated evangelism with reaping. But here before me was an empty field, planting, watering, and cultivation would have to occur before I could hope to reap. Wow, that's good. We have that strange feeling that whoever we're talking to is right on the verge of reaping. You may be, no, just planting. You may be cultivating what someone planted a year ago, but by the grace of God, you may be harvesting what she planted and he cultivated, and they worked until at that moment on the plane or at the train or in that office or at the school, you have reaped the result of those months, shall I say, at times years of sowing, cultivating. This man had his Bible open. He was reading Isaiah 53. He said, tell me, what does it say? Please, is this man or someone else? Is it the prophet or is it somebody else who was the sheep led as a lamb to slaughter? Tactfulness means you let those questions be asked. And even when they ask questions that sound harsh or heretical or at times blasphemous, you let them be asked. You let it be said. Philip, verse 35, opened his mouth, and beginning from this scripture, he talked about philosophy. No, no. Put preciseness in the margin of your Bible. Preciseness. He started where the man was, and he led him to the subject of Jesus. You start where they are, and you bring them in the marvelous movement of God to the person of Christ. And friends, it is very important that we understand witnessing is not talking about church attendance. It is not talking about some religious rite called baptism or taking of the Lord's table or confirmation. It is not tithing. It is not being morally good and taking care of one's family and being rightly related to a nation. Christianity is being rightly related to a person, and a person is never saved until he becomes rightly related to Jesus Christ. He doesn't know that. That is the best kept secret in America. We're surrounded by people who think by working somehow or thinking some way or taking on some kind of religious something, they'll be in the family of God once God gives them a try to prove themselves. It's a gift. It's not a work. Precisely talk about the Savior. Stay away from the jargon. One of the best books out on evangelism in my book is Out of the Salt Shaker and Into the World by Rebecca Manley Pippert. She tells a brief yet true account of what happened in her life. I remember a skeptical student who said, I could never be a Christian. My commitment to scholarship makes any consideration of Christianity impossible. It's irrational, and the evidence supporting it is totally insufficient. I answered, I'm so glad you care so much about truth and that you really want evidence to support your beliefs. Now listen to this. You say the evidence for Christianity is terribly insufficient. What was your conclusion after carefully investigating the primary biblical documents? You mean the Bible? He asked. Of course, I said. The New Testament accounts of Jesus, for example, where did you find them lacking? Oh, well, look, I remember my mother reading me those stories when I was 10, he replied. But what was your conclusion? I continued, and as a result discovered he had never investigated the scriptures critically as an adult. I want to tell you something. Neither have most of the people I've talked to about Christ. Never once made a serious investigation of the scriptures. I was on a radio talk show a number of years ago up in the Boston area. I was with a religious editor of the Boston Globe. I was with a pastor from the church there on the big downtown church, and another pastor and I. And we had people call in who came at us with regard to the gospel. My continued question back to the listener was, have you ever made a serious study of even one of the gospel accounts or any section of scripture? And I give them A for honesty. In their response, I don't remember what percentage, it must have been well over 95%, honestly admitted they had never done that. A person must come into contact with the living Word of God through the written Word of God. For most people, that does not occur. Isaiah was speaking to this man's heart, and Philip begins from the scriptures showing him of Christ. And let me say one more word of warning. Be careful about getting rabbit trailed, because people have a remarkable ability to pull you off the subject of Jesus and onto the issue of the heathen, off the subject of Jesus and onto the issue of abortion, off the subject of Jesus and onto the issue of that church scandal when their mother and father left the church 28 years ago, off the subject of Jesus and onto the subject of how can you say God is just when we have so many, and they will name some unjust thing on earth. You tell them of Christ. That is a basic assignment. This man, able to share his faith from the scriptures, tells him about Christ. Preciseness. Okay, we have sensitivity, availability, initiative. We have tactfulness, preciseness, and there's one more. Verse 36, as they went along the road, they came to some water, and the eunuch said, look, water, what prevents me from being baptized? In the margin of your Bible, the second century Western text, a little bit later in time than the earliest manuscripts, includes this verse, if you believe with all your heart, you may. And he answered and said, I believe that Jesus Christ is the Son of God. Guideline number 6, decisiveness. Decisiveness. You will find people all the time coming to these other terms and coming to these other areas, and your tendency will be to get involved in them and to stay away from that decision. And it might be at that very moment they are most ripe and they're just begging you inside, help me know how to come to know Christ. Help me know what to say, how to say it. There's a gift, and I'm offering you this gift, and all you need to do is take the gift. It's the gift called eternal life, forgiveness of sins, eternal security with Jesus Christ. If you believe that He died for you and rose from the dead, you can have this gift. Won't you take it? Won't you receive it? You don't have to complicate it. You don't even have to have a lot of theology. You don't have to have seminary training. In fact, it might be better for many if you don't have seminary training. Just keep it simple. Stay on the subject of Jesus Christ. And when he says, why don't I just get baptized next Sunday? No, wait, that would be fine if first you've come to know Christ. He believes with all his heart. Verse 38 says, stop the chariot. They both got down, went into the water, and Philip, as well as the eunuch, and he baptized him. It's the beginning of an evangelistic movement that we're seeing today come to fulfillment. It's a remarkable beginning. Now, I hear some who have heard this very patiently saying to themselves, I choose, Chuck, rather to be a silent witness for God. I believe that God would have me simply live. Don't you think that living my faith is more important than speaking my faith? That's like asking me, don't you think the right wing of this airplane is more important than the left wing of this plane? I think they're both important. But I've never heard someone share their faith and how they came to know Christ because everybody around them stayed silent. You know, I just looked at this life and I realized by watching this wonderful life that Jesus Christ died for my sins and rose from the dead for me, and I came to know Christ. No. How shall they hear without someone to proclaim it? And how shall there be a proclaimer, a herald, a preacher, unless he be sent? God has you where he has no one else in this entire place where you will be tomorrow. Not just to be silent. Oh, to model the truth, for sure. An unmodeled message is as good as no message at all. But he has you there where no one else will be in touch with those lives. No one else will be in touch with. To infect with the truth. Being a silent witness is honored by God in one major case, and that's the table of the Lord. He says, when we take of the bread and when we drink of the wine, we proclaim the Lord's death until he comes back. Maybe you didn't realize it, but the Lord's table is an evangelistic message. For you Christians who walk in the light, it is for you, and that is regardless of your church affiliation. But if you're a child of God and you have backslidden and you choose not to come back to the Lord in full repentance, confessing to Him that life of yours that is a shame to His name, you let the elements pass. It is the most serious act of public worship I know anything about. That is why it isn't just a little add-on in our worship services. It is the silent testimony of the death and resurrection of Jesus Christ. May we bow together. Our loving Father, we thank You for the precise message of Jesus Christ that has come into our lives because of Your grace. We were running from You and You ran toward us. We did not want You. You wanted us. Your Son came on our behalf and You set the hound of heaven after us. And we have given ourselves to Christ. We voluntarily, willingly, and with delight worship Him at this time. Lead those without the Savior, our Father, to receive Him now. At this decisive moment, we pray through Jesus Christ our Lord. Amen.
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3: Ronald Reagan understood that preserving liberty required more than defending it. It had to be taught. In his 1989 farewell address, Reagan warned America about the danger of losing its national memory. If we forget what we did, we won't know who we are. Reagan understood that a free nation cannot preserve principles its people no longer understand. Every generation must learn why America's freedoms matter, understand the sacrifices that secured them, and accept the responsibilities that come with self-government. Liberty cannot be simply inherited. It must be intentionally passed from one generation to the next. Because when we fail to teach the meaning of freedom, we eventually lose the will to preserve it. So, are we preparing the next generation merely to inherit liberty, or teaching them why it is worth preserving?
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8: I will extol thee, my God. O King, I will bless thy name forever and ever. Every day will I bless thee. I will praise thy name forever and ever. Great is the Lord, and greatly to be praised, and his greatness is unsearchable. One generation shall praise thy works to another, and shall declare thy mighty acts, and I will speak of the glorious honor of thy majesty and of thy wondrous works. The Lord is gracious and full of compassion, slow to anger, and of great mercy. The Lord is good to all, and his tender mercies are over all his works.

Amen. This is Pastor Sheely from Church of the Highlands, and we began our radio program this morning with an invitation. Come celebrate Jesus with us. Oh, thank God for this day of worship, and we're looking forward to a wonderful time here at Church of the Highlands. And I pray that you're preparing, or maybe you're already on your way to celebrate Jesus. But that's what this day is for, to lift Christ up and to praise Him and to worship Him. And I pray that's in your plans today. Well, let's commence our program this morning with a wonderful psalm. In fact, let's read two of them, Psalms 84 and 85. How lovely are Thy dwelling places, O Lord of hosts! My soul long and even yearn for the courts of the Lord. My heart and my flesh sing for joy to the living God. The bird also has found a house, and the swallow a nest for herself, where she may lay her young. Even Thine altars, O Lord of hosts, my King and my God, how blessed are those who dwell in Thy house! They are ever praising Thee. How blessed is the man whose strength is in Thee, and whose heart are the highways to Zion. Passing through the valley of Baca, they make it a spring. The early rain also covers it with blessings. They go from strength to strength. Every one of them appears before God in Zion. O Lord God of hosts, hear my prayer. Give ear, O God of Jacob. Behold our shield, O God, and look upon the face of Thine anointed. For a day in Thy courts is better than a thousand outside. I would rather stand at the threshold of the house of my God than dwell in the tents of wickedness. For the Lord God is a sun and a shield. The Lord gives grace and glory. No good thing does He withhold from those who walk uprightly. O Lord of hosts, how blessed is the man who trusts in Thee! O Lord, Thou didst show Thy favor to Thy land. Thou didst restore the captivity of Jacob. Thou didst forgive the iniquity of Thy people. Thou didst cover all their sin. Thou didst withdraw all Thy fury. Thou didst turn away from Thy burning anger. Restore us, O God of our salvation, and cause Thine indignation toward us to cease. Wilt Thou be angry with us forever? Wilt Thou prolong Thine anger to all generations? Wilt Thou not Thyself revive us again, that Thy people may rejoice in Thee? Show us Thy loving kindness, O Lord, and grant us Thy salvation. I will hear what God, the Lord, will say, for He will speak peace to His people, to His godly ones. But let them not turn back to folly. Surely His salvation is near to those who fear Him, that glory may dwell in our land. Loving kindness and truth have met together. Righteousness and peace have kissed each other. Truth springs from the earth, and righteousness looks down from the heaven. Indeed, the Lord will give what is good, and our land will yield its produce. Righteousness will go before Him and will make His footsteps into a way.

0: 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If you live in the Bay Area or just visiting, we'd love to have you join us at Church of the Highlands in San Bruno this Sunday. We start the day early at 7 a.m. in our multi-purpose center at the end of our parking lot for those early risers. And then in our sanctuary, we meet at 8:30, 10, and 11:30 for our morning services. Our Sunday school classes for all ages meet at 10 a.m. Children's church and nursery are available at all services. Highlands Christian Schools is an award-winning school that has been training up children in the way they should go since 1966. Tens of thousands of students have benefited from the solid foundation provided at Highlands for over 50 years. If you have a child from 18 months through 8th grade, please contact the school office to answer any questions or to schedule a tour. 650-873-4090. 650-873-4090. Thank you again for joining us today on Daybreak. I'm Carlton Sheely.
1: 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Today, we're looking forward to a wonderful time here at the church. We've just have experienced such great blessings that God has given to us as a congregation. Our church is growing so beautifully. And this morning, while we're talking to you, our very first service is in progress. We started our worship this morning at 7 o'clock. We provide the early morning service for those who have to work or their schedules are such that they cannot come at a later time, and it has proven to be a real blessing in our church worship events. And then our next worship service is at 8:30, which follows shortly after our radio program this morning, and then our third worship service is at 10 o'clock. Our fourth worship service is at 11:30, and our fifth worship service today is at 5 o'clock this evening. So you have some marvelous opportunities.
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2: With us, they don't have to wrestle with the problem of finding a place to park. And again, we'd love to have you come and visit with us. We're going to have a wonderful day today and be delightful to have you as our guest. Just before we go to God's Word, we're going to hear the singers as they sing for us, Spirit of the Living God.

Ah, what a prayer, Spirit of the living God. Fall fresh on me, and I pray that as you spend this day in worship, may His wonderful presence and may His joy fill your heart. Well, we've been studying together in the book of Romans, so let's go there today. We're still in the early verses of chapter 1. Paul, it says, a bondservant of Christ Jesus, called as an apostle, set apart for the gospel of God, which He promised beforehand through His prophets in the Holy Scriptures, concerning His Son, who was born of a descendant of David according to the flesh, who was declared the Son of God with power by the resurrection from the dead according to the Spirit of holiness, Jesus Christ our Lord, through whom we have received grace and apostleship to bring about the obedience of faith among all the Gentiles for His name's sake, among whom you are also the called of Jesus Christ. To all who are beloved of God in Rome, called as saints, grace to you and peace from God our Father and the Lord Jesus Christ. In writing to this young group of believers in the imperial city of the Roman Empire, Paul is strengthening their faith and preparing them for his proposed visit among them. He has told them of the gospel, which is the center of his preaching and of his mission, which was a divine one.

0: He now tells them some things about their own position in Christ in verses 6 and 7. There are many Christians who do not know all the wonderful things that happened to them the moment they believed in the Lord Jesus Christ as the eternal Son of God and their own personal Savior. A newborn baby has no knowledge whatever of the biological processes that brought him into being, or of the physiological changes which took place in his little body when he came out of the dark waters of his mother's womb into the sudden light of this world. And in the same way, a young Christian frequently has little idea of the divine process by which eternal life is communicated to an individual, and of all the rights and the titles of his new inheritance that are surely his from the instant that he made his declaration of Jesus Christ as Lord and Savior. Paul now sets before this little group in Rome an outline of five of the divine things that are theirs because of their position in Christ Jesus. He says, number one, that they are the called of Jesus Christ. And two, that they are the beloved of God. And three, that they are called saints. And four and five, that they are the objects of grace and the recipients of peace from God our Father and the Lord Jesus Christ. Let's just take them one at a time. First, what is it to be called of Jesus Christ? It means much more than to hear the gospel invitation. There is a development in the meaning of the word from the time it was first used by the Lord Jesus in Matthew and until the time it is used here by the Holy Spirit in the epistles. The Savior said, "Many are called, but few are chosen." In that sense of the meaning of the word, the voice of God goes throughout the world proclaiming the gospel to all ears. But by the time the Christian doctrine is developed by God in the epistles, the call means those who listen and who accept and who act upon the divine invitation to receive Jesus Christ. Thayer in the Greek, Great Greek Lexicon says, "Everywhere in the New Testament epistles, only those are spoken of as called by God, who have listened to His voice addressed to them in the gospel. Those who have slighted the invitation are not reckoned among the called." It is interesting to note a still further development of the idea in the prophecy concerning those who come with the Lord Jesus Christ at the time of His intervention in the affairs of this world at His second coming. For in Revelation 17:14 we read, "He is the Lord of lords and the King of kings, and they that are with Him are called, chosen, and faithful." These believers in Rome then, and every believer today, have been the object of the effectual calling of God. They and we have believed the message of the gospel. They and we have passed out of death into life. They and we are removed from under the curse of God and are brought into the sphere of God's blessing. They and we are now children of God, heirs of God, and joint heirs with Jesus Christ. They and we have become all this instantaneously and simultaneously with all the other work of God in our behalf. This is just as true of us today as it was of those believers in that day that Paul penned this beautiful letter. The very moment of life of God is given unto us in our spiritual being, and in that moment we are complete in Christ. The outworking of this begins in God's dealing with us in our Christian life, but it is the outworking of something that has already been done in our behalf. We may liken it to the situation of someone who is suddenly called into office of a bank to be met by his officials and an attorney at the law and told that he has become an inheritor of a vast inheritance. When the testator died, the heir became the owner of all the properties in the sight of the law, and the bankers and the lawyers began to work out the details. Perhaps the very first thing to be arranged is the current drawing account But as time goes on, the new heir will come into the complete control of all the inheritance. Some of this is well known to some believers. To others, it will come as a fresh joy as they contemplate all that the Heavenly Father has planned for those who are the redeemed in Christ. But it is important that we realize what a new thing this was in the history of the world at the moment that it was written. There had been national gods among peoples, but there had never been anything on such a universal scale. The one true God, the Lord God Almighty, the author of the Old Testament, had restricted himself for a certain purpose for a certain number of centuries. But now, Jesus Christ has come. And in Jesus Christ, the fulfillment of the prophecies has taken place. The Messiah has arrived, the Savior of the world, the Redeemer of mankind. And Paul is saying in this wonderful letter that those who put their trust in him, they are the called of Jesus. They are the beloved of God, the saints. They are the objects and the recipients of his peace and his grace. Oh, I pray that Jesus Christ is the very center of your life and that he's your Lord and Savior, and that you today are part of the family of God.
1: 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God bless you.
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5: 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Answer the bell. Round 7. I don't know. 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And I just stood. I didn't know what I was doing. I just stood in the mouth of that alley, and I yelled at the top of my voice, follow the sound of my voice. Follow the sound of my voice. 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

0: Good afternoon and welcome to the Narrow Path radio broadcast. My name is Steve Gregg and we're live for an hour each weekday afternoon taking your calls. If you have questions you'd like to call in and discuss on the air about the Bible or the Christian faith, we'll talk about that. If you see things differently from the host or want to call to disagree, we welcome you to do that as well. The number to call is 844-484-5737. That's 844-484-5737. If you'd like to be on the program today, you have a question about the Bible or the Christian faith, I will be glad to take it in this hour. I would just say that tonight and tomorrow and the next day, I'm speaking in the Sacramento area. And tonight I'll be speaking, tonight, tomorrow morning, and tomorrow night, I'll be speaking at the West Side Community Church in Roseville. West Side Community Church in Roseville tonight and tomorrow night. It's at 6:30. Tomorrow morning, it's a men's breakfast, so only for the men. That's going to be at 8 in the morning, 8 o'clock. I'll be speaking there. Now, tonight, they've asked me to speak on the subject of Bible prophecy and newspaper exegesis, which is a topic I've made reference to many times, so I've never actually taught on it, and I'm kind of looking forward to doing it. So that's tonight, and then tomorrow night they want me to speak in the same location on the subject of politics and the church, or I guess the Christian involvement in politics. So those are things happening tonight and tomorrow night, and there's other things going on through Sunday afternoon. If you're in the Sacramento area, check it out at thenarrowpath.com. Thenarrowpath.com under the tab that says announcements. Times and places and topics will be all listed there. All right, we're going to go to the phones and talk to Rob calling from Merrimack, New Hampshire. And Rob, welcome to the Narrow Path.
1: Hi, Steve. Thanks for having me. My question is, I'm sort of estranged from my family, specifically with my sister. Pretty volatile relationship. I'm relatively new to Christianity. And my family feels that because my sister has gave birth to a child, that I'm making a mistake by not going to see the child, but she simply does not talk to me. Is there any sort of biblical scripture or guidance or commands that would kind of force me to have a relationship with this child or my sister?
0: Your sister doesn't talk to you? You're not talking about the child. You're talking about your sister.
1: No, we haven't spoken in some years. And now that she has a child, everyone's like, well, why aren't you going to see the child? And I simply say,
0: does she live very far away?
1: Not very far away.
0: Very far away? Pardon?
1: No. She's not live far. She's 20 minutes away.
0: Okay. So why is it that you haven't gone to see the child?
1: Because I don't have a relationship with my sister. I just feel like it's odd just popping up over my father's house, haven't spoken to them for some years just because the child's born.
0: Well, I guess I'm curious about why you're not speaking to your sister.
1: My sister and I, the relationship's a little complicated to discuss on the radio program, but simply they're habitual sinners, and they just don't want to engage in anything unless I do it on their terms, go to their place, and it's just an uncomfortable setting. And me going in as a Christian, they will ask me to not talk about Christ. Don't bring him up. We don't care about, we care. You're great that you're doing the right thing, but we don't believe in that. So just keep that out and just sit with us, love us, and enjoy your time.
0: Yeah. Well, I mean, obviously they can't tell you not to speak about Christ, but you could recognize that speaking about Christ is not going to get anywhere with them. They're shut down to him, so there wouldn't be much reason to speak about Christ to them at this moment. Sounds like the very fact that they put that rule upon you means they expect you to try to speak about Christ, and that means you've done so before, which means they know what you believe. I don't know of anything in the Bible that indicates that once you've shared the gospel with somebody, you have to bring it up every time you see them. until they cave in. I mean, I don't think that very many people are converted under, you know, pressure from having the gospel preached to them over and over again. Sometimes people need to hear it more than once before they understand it or it strikes them. But, I mean, this is a sibling of yours. Now, there's no obligation mentioned in Scripture for you to carry on a relationship with your siblings. Certainly, they're honoring your parents is a command of Scripture, but honoring, you know, your siblings more than, let's say, your neighbor, that there's no specific thing that says you have to do that. But, I mean, this child is your nephew or niece and will be for the rest of your life. And it seems very strange to maintain alienation unnecessarily. Now, if the whole reason that you don't want to go talk to your sisters because she won't let you talk about Christ, my guess is that you've talked to her about Christ in the past. And that being so, she thinks she's heard it. She doesn't want to hear it every time she sees you. And while everything about our lives is about Jesus, you can be talking about Christ without speaking. I mean, if you show yourself to be loving, if you show yourself to be kind, if you show yourself to be humble and accommodating and so forth, and they know you want to speak about Christ, but you're just, the only reason you're not is because they made it very clear they don't want to hear it, then I don't see why you, I don't know why you couldn't just go over there and not talk about Jesus. I mean, I realize that, you know, Jesus is our whole life, but talking about him doesn't have to be our whole life. I mean, there are other things Christians talk about too. Christians talk about lots of things. They talk about their jobs. They talk about their relationships. They talk about politics. They talk about, you know, what's going on in their life. And they don't have to use the word Jesus every time they speak of it. Though, if they are living for Jesus, it seems clear that every part of your life is kind of backing up what you have said about Jesus in the past. And if they see that you're a consistent follower of Christ, that's probably going to be the best witness they're going to be open to at this point, since they don't want to hear it anymore. Yeah, I can't say that you're obligated to go see your sister's child, but it seems very strange not to do so just because you insist that if you go over there, you're going to talk about Jesus. I talk about Jesus all the time, but if somebody says, hey, I don't want to talk about that, I'll say, okay, the Bible doesn't tell me to force it on them. Jesus really didn't force himself on people either. They came to him. You know, he tried to get away from people, and when they caught up with him, he'd speak to them because they were hungry. He said, like sheep without a shepherd. Now, if somebody doesn't want to talk about it, I don't think Christianity calls us to insist that they have to talk about it or even listen to it. But there is such a thing as having a relationship with somebody, even a non-Christian like your own sister. And that relationship is more likely to be the factor in the next step in her becoming a Christian, if she's ever going to. She's heard about Jesus from you. I think she needs to see what Jesus is like from you. And, you know, people who talk about Jesus need to be able to live like Jesus so that people can say, oh, so that's what you're talking about. I see Jesus in you. Anyway, that's just something you're going to have to work out, I guess. But my thought is, she's only 20 minutes away. I can't see why you wouldn't go over there. Now, if you're saying, I'm kind of peeved because she won't let me talk about Jesus, so I'm not going to let her, I'm not going to have a relationship on her terms. And it kind of sounded that way, like you were saying that was the case. I think, well, what's the other option? Having relationship on your terms? Being a Christian means you deny yourself and take up your cross and you follow Jesus. You don't demand your terms. You don't demand your way. The Bible says that we should, you know, not think about our own interests only, but also the interests of others. So, I mean, if you showed yourself to be concerned about what they're going through, how she's recovering from childbirth, if it was recent, you know, how it's impacted their lives to have a baby, you know, how they're doing financially and so forth. I mean, that's showing concern. And I think that, well, you've probably heard the saying, it's a very old one. It says, people don't care how much you know until they know how much you care. You know, you can tell them all you know about Jesus, but if they don't think you care about them, they may not be very interested in it. They might not think it's changed you enough to be interesting to them. Anyway, those are just thoughts I've had on that, but if I were you, I'd certainly want to see the baby. I'd want to go over there, and if they say, if they've Don't talk about Jesus. Listen, I have people in my life that I see occasionally, and they don't want to hear about Jesus anymore. They've heard plenty of me about Jesus, and I just don't bring him up unless they do. And, you know, somehow we think, oh, then you're compromising. Compromising what? Being a Christian doesn't mean talking about Jesus every time you open your mouth. Being a Christian means you live for Jesus 24/7. And living for Jesus doesn't always mean that you're, you know, preaching to people. Your life has to preach them too, or else your words will not be very effective. And they will not be very interested in knowing what you think if they can see that you're kind of a, I don't know, if they feel that you're kind of a jerk, you know. I'm not saying you are. I'm just saying if that's how they feel, then you're not going to get very far by talking with them. And you'll get no further by not talking to them. I'd say be a Christian in their life. And that would be something that would be most likely to create interest in them. The Bible says that people should adorn the gospel. And Paul told Timothy that certain people should live a certain way so that they adorn the gospel. To adorn something is to make it attractive. And the way you live will either adorn the gospel or very possibly repel people from it. Anyway, those are my suggestions. Let's talk to Scott in Fort Worth, Texas. Scott, welcome.
2: Hi, Steve. Hey, I was catching up on some of your Hi there. Can you hear me? Oh, yeah. I was catching up on some of your podcasts yesterday. And I think it was the one you did yesterday that you brought up, 1 John 3, 5 through 9. And you're making mention of sin, and that, you know, once we become Christians, that we do our best, you know, not to sin. We occasionally still sin and that kind of thing. And this is a kind of a controversial point, because it seems to be real important to me. Because of what I see in church, that it seems like a lot of churches have, some churches just have a terrible problem with the congregation being able to praise God in worship, lifting their hands, and just having a worship moment. And I think it's because they have a lot of bondage on them, that they feel sinful, and they know that they're missing the mark, and so forth. But that what the Bible was saying in that scripture, and I even read a few of them off here real quick from 5 and 9, says, in him there is no sin. No one who abides in him sins. And everyone who has been born of God does not sin. Yet there's a lot of bondage, I think, of people thinking they're very sinful. But I would think this is talking about, this, you know, we have a spiritual side and a fleshly side, and this is talking about the spiritual side, that we do not sin because it's been paid for once and for all. And so it really shouldn't matter. You know, it doesn't matter to God, to Jesus, if we sin. He didn't see any sin, right? Once we're in him, we're cleansed for good, and it doesn't matter. And, you know, we should have that changed being where we don't want to sin anyway.
0: Let me see if I understand you. I think what you're saying is this, that when John says he that is born of God does not commit sin, that you're saying, well, your spirit is born of God. Your outer man, your flesh is not born of God. Your spirit is born of God. And therefore, although your flesh sins, your spirit does not. And I've heard that argument before. And the suggestion that God doesn't care if we sin or not. I'm going to have to say I disagree with that. The Bible says that when people sin, God takes it very seriously. Like we were talking about the Church of Corinth recently to a caller who said that they were misbehaving at the Lord's Supper. They were not showing proper reverence and love for the brethren there. And it says, for this reason, many are sick and weak among you, and some have died. He said, you're being disciplined by the Lord. Well, if the Lord disciplines a church by letting people die and get sick, I'd be very slow to say he doesn't take sin seriously. It sounds like he takes it very seriously. As far as the idea that, you know, we don't have, our spirit doesn't sin, only our flesh sins, I don't see that in the Bible. And Paul's writing to the Corinthians, who he presumes to be Christians, although some of them, he might have some doubts about a few of them. But in 2 Corinthians 6:1, he said, we then, as workers together with him also plead with you not to receive the grace of God in vain. It's the next verse, or the next chapter, chapter 7, verse 1. Therefore, have these, as we have these promises, beloved, let us cleanse ourselves from all filthiness of flesh and spirit, perfecting holiness in the fear of God. Now, Paul says we need to be cleansing ourselves of, you know, filthiness of flesh and spirit. Now, of course, we have been cleansed in the sense, I mean, that's, we've been forgiven. If we walk in faith, if we receive grace, you know, if we, you know, of course, if we are walking in faith, we are repentant of our sins, God cleanses us. But if we're still compromising with some sins of our flesh or of our spirit, Paul says you need to cleanse yourself of that and stop that. And, of course, he's writing to people in the context who were Christians who were also, in some cases, maybe going to feasts where they sacrifice meat to idols and things like that and eating there. There's compromises of various kinds, but sins of the flesh are not the only kinds that we have. We also have sins of the spirit. And so, I mean, you don't have to agree with me on this, but I disagree with you on that point. I don't think that when he says whoever is born of God doesn't commit sin, I don't think he means there's a part of us that doesn't and a part of us that does. Now, I think he's talking about our lifestyles. He's talking about our, you know, we have a trajectory of life, which has rejected sinning as a way of life. But, yeah, I know the point you're making, and I don't agree with that, but I can understand, I think, what you're saying there. Thanks for your call. Phil in Nassau County, New York, welcome to The Narrow Path. Thanks for calling.
3: Yes. Well, thanks for taking my call. I appreciate it. I even enjoy listening to respond to the other people. My question is, does the Holocaust and subsequent reestablishment of the nation of Israel, is that the fulfillment of Ezekiel's prophecy of the dry bones?
0: I believe the fulfillment of the prophecy of the dry bones occurred back in 539 B.C. Ezekiel, you know, and the nation of Judah that he belonged to were in Babylon. They had been, the nation had been very idolatrous, suffered, invasion as a judgment from God, carried into Babylon. And the prophecies of Ezekiel were addressed to the people of his time who were, in fact, scattered in Babylon. And one of the things that he had was a vision of these dry bones, which he says they were very dry. They're in a desert, kind of just scattered bones. And God said to him, can these bones live? And he said, I don't know, you know. And in verse 4, God said, prophesy to these bones and say to them, O dry bones, hear the word of the Lord. Thus says the Lord God, these bones, surely I will cause breath to enter you and you shall live, and I'll bring you to your own nation again, he said. And then he says, so I prophesied, and there was a rattling and a noise, and the bones came together, flesh came upon them. They looked like human bodies, but they had no breath in them or no spirit in them. They were not alive. They were more like just corpses standing up. And he said in verse 9, he said to me, prophesy to the wind or to the breath. The same word can mean spirit in Hebrew, ruach. Prophesy, son of man, and say to the spirit, thus says the Lord God, come from the four winds, O breath, breathe on these slain, that they may live. So I prophesied as he commanded me, and breath, or spirit, came into them, and they lived and stood upon their feet, an exceeding great company. Okay, so that's basically what he saw and what happened. It says, then he said to me, son of man, these bones are the whole house of Israel. And indeed, they say, he's not talking about some future generation living in, you know, in the 20th century, 21st century. It's his own, it's the house of Israel that he belonged to, and they were in Babylon. He says, they say, this is present tense, not some future generation will say this. They say, our bones are dry, our hope is lost, and we ourselves are cut off. He says, therefore prophesy to them and say, thus says the Lord, behold, O my people, I will open your graves and cause you to come up from your graves. This is not talking about the literal resurrection. This is a figure of speech based on the fact that the scattered nation of Babylon is seen as a bunch of bones that are dead, and they have to be raised from the dead. So he's using that imagery of raising them from the dead. But it's the nation that's being raised from the dead, it says. And he says, and then I will put my spirit in you, which he did at Pentecost, of course, and you shall live. So basically, he sees his own people in his own time are in captivity in Babylon, and they have no hope of ever going back to Jerusalem. They just there's no way that they can imagine it ever happening. Their nation is over. And they say, all our hope is gone. He says, well, not so much. God can do just things. Just like God can raise the dead, just like he can rattle these bones and put them together and put his spirit in them, he can also raise a dead nation that's now, in exile and bring them back to life as a nation. And he said he's going to do that. First, he's going to bring them back, which he did when the Persians conquered the Babylonians and gave the Jews in Babylon permission to return and build their city and their temple and stuff again. So they did. That happened in 539 BC. And then later, he poured his spirit out on them, which was on the day of Pentecost in the New Testament. So both of these things were fulfilled. Now, there is reference in a few places to the new temple that they rebuilt being destroyed. For example, Zechariah chapter 14, verses 1 and 2, talks about the Jerusalem being sacked again. This is after they'd come back and had rebuilt it. Well, it was going to be destroyed again, which it was in 70 AD. But there's no reference after that to any time they'll come back again. Now, the prophecy of Ezekiel 37 of the dry bones, that was fulfilled 500 years before Christ and then in Pentecost too. So both parts of it were fulfilled at separate times. But then, of course, the second temple was destroyed, and that was predicted also in a few places. And then there's no prophecies after that of them coming back. So all the prophecies about Israel coming back to the land are prophecies that were made after they had were in captivity in Babylon, or before that. And so they were fulfilled in that event. So that's how I see that. Okay, Phil?
3: You're a very nice guy, and you know your subject matter. Thank you.
0: All right, brother. Thanks for your call. All right, let's see here. James in Memphis, Tennessee is next. James, welcome to The Narrow Path. Thanks for calling.
4: Yes, thank you, Steve, for taking my call. Look,
0: sure.
4: In Matthew, where Jesus is speaking in reference to John the Baptist, saying of a man born of a woman that's not greater than John the Baptist, but he that is least in the kingdom of God is greater than he. Was he speaking in reference to himself, which I think he was?
0: Let me just jump in here because we're going to hit a break. Was Jesus referring to himself as the least in the kingdom of God? He said, John the of all men born of women, there's none greater than John, but he that is least in the kingdom of God or heaven is greater than John. Is Jesus referring to himself as greater than John, as he being the least? Well, probably the suggestion that he would be talking about himself would be because he said that he was the servant of all, and that whoever would be chief among you must be the slave of all. So he kind of lowered himself to that level, to being in the role of the least. That is a view that some have taken. I think it's, however, that it would probably confuse the disciples at this point if he spoke of himself as the least in the kingdom without any particular good reason to do so. I think what he's probably saying is that John the Baptist lived and died before the kingdom came to fruition. And those who come afterwards and are part of the kingdom of God have greater privilege and greater mission than John had. John was able to preach that the kingdom of God was at hand. In fact, that was his message. The kingdom of God is at hand. And Jesus' disciples, once they came into the kingdom, were able to preach the kingdom of God has come. And this is, I think, probably what he's saying, is that those who are in the kingdom, even the least of them, are greater, not necessarily greater people, but more significant in terms of their ministry than John the Baptist. In a parallel in Luke, it says that among the prophets, there was not one greater than John the Baptist, but he that's least in the kingdom is greater. So, in other words, the ministry of prophecy that John had was the greatest of all, at least of all the Old Testament ones. But the person who has a message of the kingdom of God has a greater message than even John had. That's what I think. Now, if, you know, some people are unconvinced of that. And I by the way, the view you suggest, I've heard that too. And it's, you know, it's possible that it means that. But I'm more inclined to think that he's just saying that the significance of someone who's a preacher in the kingdom, even the least of such, is more significant, more impactful than even John was, who is the greatest of those who were born once. See, those who are in the kingdom have been born again. He said, of those born of women, I think he means merely born of women and not born again. John's the greatest. I don't think John had occasion to be born again because he died before the Spirit was given. I hope that helps. I need to take a break here, but we have another half hour coming up, so don't go away. The Narrow Path is a listener-supported ministry. 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I'm going to take a 30-second break. We'll come back. We have another half hour, so don't go away.
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0: 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My name is Steve Gregg, and we're live for another half hour taking your calls. Our lines are full, so I won't give out the number at this point, but if the lines open up, I'll give out the number again. I'm speaking tonight and through the weekend in the Sacramento area. For those who are there, that anywhere near the Sacramento area, you can check our website, thenarrowpath.com, and see where I'll be. It's under the announcements link. Because I am on the road, I'm doing the show parked by the side of the freeway, about 20 feet from the freeway where trucks are going by. I usually count on my microphone to be kind of unidirectional and not picking up much ambient noise. But if you happen to hear what sounds like truckers going by 20 feet away, you're hearing pretty much what's accurate. That's the way things are here. But if you can't hear it, that's fine. If you want to come hear me tonight or tomorrow or the next day, you can go to thenarrowpath.com and look under announcements. All right, we're going to talk next to Carl in Salinas, California. Hi, Carl. Welcome to The Narrow Path. Thanks for calling.
1: Hi, Steve. I do enjoy your show. I got a question about Apocalypse, Revelation chapter 21, verse 3 and on. My question stems from an idea of interpretation. How, through a vision, is one who's, where we're reading a vision, correct?
0: Yes, it's a vision.
1: Okay, so when he's saying all of a sudden, here, God has made his tabernacle with men.
0: Yeah.
1: Okay. Now, is that the same thing? Well, let me put it a different way. How are we supposed to tell something that's a vision that is supposed to be interpreted in one direction or another, and then interpret other portions of the same passage as being a reality? In other words, a vision.
0: Okay, how much is symbolic and how much is literal?
1: Thank you.
0: Okay.
1: You got it right there.
0: All right. Well, in Revelation, we have a special kind of book. There's a few of them like that in the Old Testament, like Zechariah and Daniel. But in the New Testament, there's only one book like this. And it's called an apocalyptic prophecy. And it consists of visions, like Daniel and Zechariah did. They had these visions and dreams. And in these visions, realities were revealed, but they were not in literal terms. For example, in Daniel, you know, he saw seven animals, a lion, a bear, a leopard, and a beast with 10 horns coming out of the sea. Now, they didn't represent real animals or coming out of the real sea. They represented nations or kingdoms. And we're told that. That's in chapter 7 of Daniel. In chapter 8, he saw a ram and a he-goat fighting out. They represented the Persian Empire and the Grecian Empire and so forth. So we can see that it's the nature of apocalyptic visions to use symbolic imagery to represent whatever it is they're talking about. Revelation is definitely the same kind of book, and therefore it's generally the case that almost everything in them is symbolic. I mean, it's a symbolic way of telling a story or giving a prophetic thing. Now, there might be some literal things about some of them. For example, when Joseph was interpreting Pharaoh's dream, he saw seven cows, fat cows, coming out of the river Nile, and then they were consumed by seven skinny cows. Now, that didn't really happen in that way. Cows don't eat cows, and they don't usually come up out of the river. And, but they represented, Joseph said they represented 7 years of plenty and 7 years of famine. Now, of course, cows eating cows is entirely a symbolic thing, but the number seven was literal. I mean, there are seven cows, so there's a part of it that had some connection to literalness, but it wasn't much, not much of it was literal. And so, I mean, we could see in Revelation and other visions of the Bible, maybe a little bit of literal element, but for the most part, really not so much. It's almost all symbolic. Now, the vision of the New Jerusalem, which you mentioned in Revelation chapter 21, I take it to be symbolic. And And yet, what is it symbolic of? Well, I believe we're told it is, you know, the New Jerusalem comes down out of heaven, and it comes down to the new earth. He first sees the new heavens and the new earth, for the first heaven and earth had passed away. Then he saw the New Jerusalem coming down out of heaven, presumably to the earth, and then he describes it. Now, I don't know if there's really going to be a city coming down out of the sky to the earth, per se. I believe there's going to be a new heaven and new earth, because there's other parts of the Bible that are not as symbolic and that are not apocalyptic, that talk about God remaking the earth and the heavens and renewing the creation and so forth. So I believe that's going to happen. But the description is probably mostly symbolic, almost entirely. For example, the city is described as a cube shape, each dimension 1,500 miles. Now, think of the size of that. You know, from the east coast to the west coast of the United States is 3,000 miles. So this city, one dimension of it would reach halfway across North America. And the other dimension, the footprint, would go the same amount up into Canada. And then there'd be about 1,500 miles tall as well. I mean, is that really the shape the city is, or is that symbolic? It doesn't have any sun or moon or to lighten it. It's the glory of God that lightens it. And so we're starting to get the impression it resembles the Holy of Holies in the tabernacle, which was lit only by the presence of the glory of God, and no sunlight or moonlight or natural light got into it. And it was a cube. It was 15 feet by 15 feet by 15 feet. So the city's described in language that reminds us of the Holy of Holies, but it's much larger. Now, the Holy of Holies in the tabernacle, only one man was allowed to go in there, but this is a huge thing. Everyone could go in there, into the presence of God. The way into the holiest of all has been made plain by a new and living way through Christ's veil, the flesh, it says in Hebrews chapter 10. So I think the idea is that everybody can fit in there. Anyone can come into the presence of God. Now, the city is seen clothed like a bride. Now, if you've seen a bride, you know, in her bridal dress before, now picture that scene. Only make the bride cube-shaped, 1,500 miles each direction. That bride dress, first of all, how do you put it? I mean, you could drape a huge cloth over such a cube, but dress it like a bride, really? I mean, the idea that the city of God is the bride of Christ is the idea given by this, but the idea that a big cube-shaped city would literally wear a bride's dress is strange in the extreme, and most things are strange about it. It's got 12 foundation stones, and they are the names of the 12 apostles of the Lamb. Well, Paul said in Ephesians 2 that the church is built on the foundation of the apostles and prophets. Now, the city has 12 gates, and they have the 12 names of the 12 tribes of Israel on them, which, you know, Jesus said salvation is of the Jews. You enter into the Christian community through the witness that was given to us by the faithful remnant of the 12 tribes. That is the apostles and the early church, the Jewish church. In other words, there's symbolism there to be sure. Now, is it also literal? Well, I don't think you have to believe it is. I mean, I don't think it's given in literal terms. I believe there will be a literal new heavens and new earth, once again, because this is not the only passage that mentions it. And there are some passages that are not, you know, symbolic and visionary that mention this fact. But it's probably a description of it that is in symbolic terms. So that's what I'm thinking about that.
1: Well, you know, here's the thought. If there's always been somebody like in the book of Daniel, the angel was given to him the interpretation, okay,
0: some of the
1: what
0: time.
1: The symbolic meaning was. Okay,
0: yeah.
1: So why do you think we were not given any kind of a person who could interpret the book of Revelation so that in our time we could understand it?
0: Well, it's not as important for our time as it is for the time of the people that received it. It was relevant to the people of the first century and to the seven churches of Asia Minor is who it was written to. So the assumption is that the symbols in it would be commonplace enough that they could make sense of it if they're wise and contemplate the matter. It's a little more difficult for us because we're not living in those days. We may not be as familiar with all the symbolism that they were, But that's the way it is with almost all the New Testament books. They weren't written to us. They're written with reference to the people living at that time. We simply have to study in order to understand what the background is and how they apply, and how they would apply to us, if at all. But
1: yeah, makes sense.
0: I mean, there's a couple times in Revelation, that someone does give an interpretation, and it only confuses it more. In chapter 1, he sees Jesus with seven stars in his hand, and he's among the seven lampstands. He says, okay, I'm going to tell you what this is about. Revelation 1:20. Here's one of the few times it's interpreted. The mystery of the seven stars which you saw in my right hand, and the seven gold lampstands. The seven stars are the angels of the seven churches, and the seven lampstands which you saw are the seven churches. Okay, but what are the seven angels of the seven churches? Well, that's never explained, and that's really one of the things in Revelation that people would like to know more about, including me. You know, the only other time I know that they actually give an explanation is in chapter 17, where he sees the beast with seven heads and ten horns and a harlot riding on his back. And he says, well, let me tell you what that is. I'll explain that for you. And it's in verse 9 and following in chapter 17. Here's the mind which has wisdom. The seven heads are the seven mountains on which the woman sits. There are also seven kings. Five have fallen. One is. The other is yet to come. And when he comes, he must continue a short time. The beast that was and is not and is himself also the eighth and is of the seven and is going to perdition. Okay, that's about as clear as mud, right? So, I mean,
1: no kidding.
0: Even the explanations don't help. I mean, they don't help very much. They help somewhat. Yeah, I think people should not probably just form opinions about the meaning of these things without some serious study and contemplation and comparing scripture to scripture. And I think that's what the readers were expected to do. Hey, I need to take another call. I hope that helps. Let's talk to Raymond in New York, New York. Hi, Raymond. Welcome.
2: Hi. Good afternoon, Steve. Your program is a blessing to us all. We thank you, and thank God, of course.
0: Thank you.
2: Yes, my question is Exodus 33:19, where God is telling Moses about meeting him the next day, and I will cause all my goodness to pass before you. And then, as I read it, it looks almost random when he says, and I will be gracious to whom I will be gracious and have compassion on whom I will have compassion. Do you see the continuity in that thought, why he said that at that moment?
0: Well, there's two things going on. There's two things going on there. One is that God has threatened to wipe out Israel. Because they've just made the golden calf in the previous chapter. And Moses intercedes and says, oh, please don't do that. You know, God says, listen, Moses, I'm going to wipe them out. I'm going to make a greater nation than them just from you, from your descendants. And Moses pleads with them. And God said, okay, because you interceded, I'm not going to be as harsh with them as I thought. And Moses said, show me your glory. And God said, no one can see my face and live, but I will put you in a cleft of a rock here, and I'll pass by and I'll declare my goodness to you, which is his glory, his character. But then God says, and I'll have mercy on whom I'll have mercy, and I'll have, you know, I'll be gracious to whom I want to be gracious. Basically, he's saying, if I want to have mercy on you to replace the people of Israel because of their worshiping a gold calf, I'll do that. If I want to acknowledge your prayer for them and show mercy to them, I can do that too. I'm the sovereign here. I'm the one who makes all the decisions. And that's part of that's part of the declaration of who he is, that he's the sovereign who makes those kinds of choices. But he's also, you know, this is in the context where he's going to declare who he is to Moses, and when he passes by and explains who he is there. This is a confusing conversation that Moses has with God on this occasion, but both things are going on. I think he's addressing both when he says, I'm gonna pass by and declare my goodness to you. That's him declaring his glory, his character to Moses. And then he says, I'll have mercy on whom I have mercy. This is Moses has just been pleading with him to have mercy on Israel. And God says, okay, I'm going to do it, but but I'm not doing it because you're making me do it. I do. I'll have mercy on whoever I want to. Since you asked, and because I like you, I'll do it for you. But it's still my prerogative, I think is what he's saying there. If he means anything different from that, I'm not really sure what it would be. Right?
2: Okay, thank you, sir.
0: All right, Raymond, thank you for your call. Okay, we're going to talk next to Matt in the City of Industry, California. Hi, Matt, welcome.
3: Hey, Steve.
0: Hey.
3: Yeah, so I have a friend of mine grew up with in the church. He's been married for several years now, but the past, I would say, year, he's been living as a transgender woman. He says he cannot see any sin in his actions because he experiences a complete, I guess, painful disconnection between his body and his brain. So how do we minister to somebody who is in this mental state? You know, he does know the Lord. We grew up in the church together. He's unfortunately been led astray by his own understanding. And I can't, you know, the Bible doesn't necessarily mention these type of situations, at least to my knowledge, right?
0: Okay, well, I'm not sure that we could say that the Bible doesn't address this. In Deuteronomy 22 and verse 5, it says, "A woman shall not wear anything that pertains to a man, nor shall a man put on a woman's garment, for all who do so are an abomination to the Lord your God." So,
4: what happens when faith and mental health meet for real?
5: What's

0: thing, it means it's disgusting to God. It's repugnant. So if anyone really wants to follow God, obviously they're going to try to please him all things, and they're certainly going to avoid doing things that he says are absolutely an abomination to him. I'm going to say your friend is either ignorant of that fact, or he's not as committed to following God as he is to doing what he feels like doing. Now, let's face it, if he's not as committed to following God as he is to doing what he wants to do, he's about average, but he's not a Christian. I mean, most people would rather do what they want to do than do what God wants them to do. I mean, it's the very definition of what of our desires is that we desire to do certain things. And, you know, but to follow Christ, once we know what he wants us to do, if it's different than what we want to do, we have to deny ourselves and do what's right. And frankly, we find out then that God had a better idea. Now, if a man thinks maybe all his life he's felt like he's kind of a girly guy, or he should be a girl or wants to be a girl, well, he could consult his biology to see if God made him a girl or not, because it's not ambiguous in most cases. I mean, there are what they call intersex people who have some ambiguous anatomical traits, and whether they're man or woman from birth is difficult to determine, but that's not what transgender is. Transgender is a person who's born one sex and decides they're a different sex. Well, on what basis do they decide? But on their own subjective whims, how they feel about it. Now, okay, if I felt like I was a lizard because I always liked reptiles and I kind of thought it'd be cool to be a lizard, that doesn't make me a lizard. And if I get so delusional that I convince myself I'm a lizard, I'm still not one. And so the truth sets people free. The devil lies to people. And we shouldn't lie to people. Even if, I mean, they say, well, if you love me, you should affirm me. No, if I love you, I will not lie to you. Because lies destroy, you know. So right. you may have always felt like you're a woman, but all that time you felt that way, you were still a guy. You were born a guy. Your biology tells you you're a guy. The only thing that tells you you're not is your mind. And people can be deluded in their minds. Everyone else can look at your biology and tell you what you are. Yeah. So, I mean, he should be told that. There's some noise there. I'm not hearing everything you're saying, but he should just be told that he is a man, and God said that for a man to dress like a woman is an abomination. Apparently, there were that kind of people back then too, and so God says, no, that's not okay. Can't be done. It's an abomination to me. See what it is? It's God decided what you would be. When he called Jeremiah, he said, when you were in your mother's womb, I called you. I knew you. David said that God formed me in my mother's womb. While I was unformed, he knew me. God knows us and creates us and forms us in our mother's womb. And when we come out, and even before we come out, now with, you know, ultra scans, what do they call them, they can tell, is this a boy or a girl? If a child is born one sex and somewhere early in life or late in life they decide there's something else, that's a deception. You don't have to listen to every voice in your head. You don't have to trust every feeling you have. If you do, you know, the Bible says twice in Proverbs, there's a way that seems right to a man, but the end of that way is death. So if it seems right, it means I feel like it's right. Yeah, well, but if it isn't right, it's not right. And if it seems right and it's not, you're deluded. And that's what someone needs to be aware of. Because if what seems right to them causes them to be disobeying the word of God, well, they need to recalibrate their thoughts about things like that. Yeah, I'm not saying it's easy.
1: I'm not ignorant to the Deuteronomy verse that you read. I simply was saying that as it relates to his mental crisis in his head about, you know, my brain and my body are disconnected. That's what I meant by, that's what I was referring to when I said there's no mention of the word.
0: Right. Well, if the brain and the body are not in sync with each other, the body's not going to be changed. Even if you have surgery, every cell in your body has, you know, the Y chromosome.

0: that males have. And no matter what kind of demolition you do to your body and reconstruction of it, all the cells in your body are saying, I'm a guy. You're a guy. And if you have to take off major body parts in order to convince yourself that your body is now ha as it should be, you know, here's the thing. If the body is out of sync with what you're thinking, it's a lot easier to change what you're thinking, or at least more healthy than to change your body. Your body can never become what a woman if you're a man. Never can. You can attach all the women body parts. You're still a man because that's what God made you, and you're not going to change that. But you can change your mind. That's what repent means. Repent means to change your mind. And this is something that, you know, if my body was out of sync with my mind, and, you know, my mind, therefore, was m mistaken, then I'd change my mind. You know, transgenderism used to be listed in the with mental illnesses in the normal authorities on that. And they only changed it for political reasons. But, you know, if somebody has a mental illness, as they used to call them, and still do, I guess, they work on their mind. You're supposed to work on the mind. If I think I'm, if I, if like I'm ter if I'm terribly paranoid, I think everyone I see is probably going to want to kill me. Well, life's going to be miserable for me. And it's not true. Not everyone is trying to kill me. So what should a person who works on me do? They should change my mind. They shouldn't just fit me out with a suit of armor, you know, so that no one can kill me. They should change my mind because my mind is deluded, and that's what a person needs when they're in that condition. I'm sorry for your friend. I'm not saying it's an easy change. You know, a lot of people are drug addicts and alcoholics, and that's not easy to change either. But they have to change if they follow Jesus. So I mean, people who are really locked up in sinful things, they got to take Jesus seriously, and it's not going to be the easiest thing, but it'll be the best thing, something they need to do. All right, we don't have much time, but we have more calls. Let's talk to Lindsay in Vancouver, BC. Hi, Lindsay, welcome.
1: Hi, just took you off studio. Hi, thank you so much for everything, Steve. You're just terrific. Now, sure. I need your help. I don't know. I'm Christian, but people ask me, well, what religion are you? And I need you to help me out here. When I was, I'm 82, but when I was 8, I was baptized Protestant. When I was 15, I was, my father had been married a Catholic, a deed, and I was all impressed with his holy, whole big box of holy fixtures she had. I became a Catholic. But now, I do not follow the Catholic faith, and my spiritual readings are 2 books are Catholic, and 6 of these daily spiritual readings that I do are Protestant. So when people ask me, they say, no, no, you have to have, what are you as a Christian? What am I, Steve?
0: Well, yeah, I personally am a Christian also, and I don't have I don't need more modifiers than that, you know. A Christian is a disciple of Jesus. At least that's what the word means in the Bible. In Acts chapter 11, and verse 26, it says the disciples of Jesus were called Christians first at Antioch. So Christian was a word that was invented, not right from the beginning. Jesus didn't use the term, but when the early disciples spread around the world, in one of the cities, people started calling them Christians. But who were they before that? Well, they were called disciples before that. So, you know, I'm a disciple of Jesus. That means I follow Jesus. Now, if they say, well, where do you go to church? Well, I might, in fact, go to a particular church. I might go to a Protestant church. I might go to some other kind of church. But that's not what defines me. Where I go on Sunday morning is not who I am. Lots of people go to church and they don't know Jesus or care about Jesus at all, but they're in church. No, it's not where I go to church that makes me who I am. I can go to any church, but I'm a Christian if I'm a follower of Jesus in my life. That is, every day as I live my life, I'm conscious of the fact that I belong to Him. He's purchased me. I'm not my own. And my goal in life is to please Him and to obey Him. That's what I am, and that's what maybe what you are too. You don't need more modifiers than that. You've been listening to The Narrow Path. Our website is thenarrowpath.com. Thanks for joining us. God bless.
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5: Ronald Reagan understood that preserving liberty required more than defending it. It had to be taught. In his 1989 farewell address, Reagan warned America about the danger of losing its national memory. If we forget what we did, we won't know who we are. Reagan understood that a free nation cannot preserve principles its people no longer understand. Every generation must learn why America's freedoms matter, understand the sacrifices that secured them, and accept the responsibilities that come with self-government. Liberty cannot be simply inherited. It must be intentionally passed from one generation to the next. Because when we fail to teach the meaning of freedom, we eventually lose the will to preserve it. So, are we preparing the next generation merely to inherit liberty, or teaching them why it is worth preserving?
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13: 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Here you will hear teaching that will challenge you to a deeper walk with Jesus. Whatever place you are in your understanding of God's plan for your life, you will grow closer by listening. No shame, no guilt, and no condemnation. But you will be challenged to a closer walk with God. Now here's Pastor Israel with today's teaching.
14: I think it was either Dwight L. Moody or Billy Sunday, evangelists of yesteryears, that coined the phrase, there are only two things that become a real barrier to our freedom and that can keep us in bondage and completely destroy us. The two greatest barriers to true freedom are guilt and bitterness. Guilt and bitterness. Nothing destroys our freedom and destroy our joy and destroy our lives more than guilt and bitterness. And these two things are the result of lack of forgiveness. And so it becomes an important discourse to find out what God has to say about forgiveness. The absence of forgiveness in our soul can destroy us. And the only remedy for guilt and bitterness is to receive forgiveness and offer forgiveness. Jesus commands us to forgive so that we will be forgiven. There shouldn't be any more issues about that. Okay, and I want to make an emphatic statement about that, okay? It's a commandment to forgive so that we will be forgiven. Okay, there are three categories of forgiveness that has been revealed to us in scriptures. There's forgiveness between the divine and the human. We know what I'm talking about. Between God and you. This is a one-way forgiveness that only God can offer. And He offers it to all who will acknowledge their fallenness into sin and accept the offer of forgiveness through the blood of the Lord Jesus Christ. That's the first category of forgiveness, divine and human. Secondly, forgiveness between humans, human to human forgiveness, okay? This forgiveness is required by God and could not be exercised without acknowledging the first level of forgiveness. In other words, true forgiveness is received between two people when two people understood the first category. There shouldn't be any discussions about that. If we know that we have been forgiven by God, forgiveness between us should never be an issue. That's just a scriptural way, and that's just God's way of handling this, okay? You have to first acknowledge your need. I have to first acknowledge my need for forgiveness, receive what was offered to me by God through the blood of Jesus, and offer that to the other person. That's an important thing, okay? And many of us struggle with forgiving other people, especially those who cannot repent and cannot make restitution, okay? Put that to bed. Your responsibility is to honor God. My responsibility is to honor God. And the area of forgiveness, if you want to stay in bondage, continue to not forgive. That's all there is to that. There's no discussions about that. Human-to-human forgiveness is difficult because it requires us to accept that we have been forgiven because we needed it and that we need to offer it to someone who would like to ask for it. Well, Pastor, I know the argument. What if they died and they didn't ask? You've got to forgive people, not for their sake, not for your sake, but for Jesus' sake. That's why you got to forgive. There's no way out of this thing. And of course, the third kind of forgiveness, of course, is forgiveness within ourselves. Okay, this is the most difficult type of forgiveness because we hang on to hurts. We hang on to all of these things that have bothered us in life. But hey, listen, this requires us to to know the divine to human forgiveness, to understand that we have to offer forgiveness, to have the freedom that forgiveness promises. And I understand how painful it is for many of us to let go of some of the bitterness that have been caused to us by life, by people, and all of that. But you know what? Forgive people for the sake of Jesus. That's what the commandment of Scripture is. Forgive them for the sake of Jesus. Hey, you know, you're going to be hurt with that thing that has been done to you. I'm going to be hurt. It'll be there. There will be a problem with that. But you know what? My responsibility is to God. I need to go to God and say, hey, God, this burden belongs to you. You've taken away my guilt. I'm going to offer to forgive the guilty. Don't worry about, you know, they got away with it. Okay? The Bible says, vengeance is mine, says the Lord. The people that hurt you, they're not going to go. Nobody gets away with it. Trust me. We will all answer to the things that we have committed or the things that have been committed against us. Our responsibility as people of faith is to make sure that we forgive. Okay, there are three goals of forgiveness, scripturally speaking. Three goals. And they are in this order according to the Scriptures. Restoration, reconciliation, and repentance. I know what you're thinking. Isn't it backwards? Shouldn't repentance happen first before reconciliation and restoration? Not according to Psalm 32. One of the most magnificent writings in the Bible is Psalm 32, and it explains to us God's way of forgiveness backwards. Oh, you can read it for yourself. I loved it when I was reading this and studying this. Man, this guy's got it backwards. No, he doesn't. This is God's way. The writer of this psalm, King David, begins with the end and works its way backwards to teach us the way of God's forgiveness. It starts with the end goal and then walks us back to how he got there. So it's an important thing. So the way of God's forgiveness, we have three things here that we need to remember as we study this thing called God's way of forgiveness. The way of God's forgiveness, first of all, restores us to righteousness. That's the first point. When we are forgiven, righteousness is restored. Look at verses 1 and 2 again. It says, blessed is the one whose transgressions are forgiven, whose sins are covered. Blessed is the one whose sin the Lord does not count against them, and whose spirit has no deceit. The word blessed there, the word we commonly use in the Bible, is the word happy. But the word happy or blessed has many, many sub-applications, okay? The application for the word blessed here, used by the writer, is the word to convey a sense of relief. The person is described as having gone through the agony of being separated from God because of the sin, and has been offered and given forgiveness by God, and the picture is he's been, or she's been, relieved of the burden of sin. Describing the agony caused by being separated from God. The feeling of not having to carry the burden brought back by the lack of peace and joy caused by separation from God. The word for forgiven used here has a twofold effect. First, application or meaning of the word forgive here is the word lifted up. Okay? Lifted up. Remember that, because words in the Bible has no singular meaning. Sometimes you have to put meanings together. So the first meaning of the word forgiveness carries the idea of something being lifted up. Okay, so, and the next one is the word for pardon. Okay, pardon, which is the word that is used there. The Lord does not count against them their sin. That's the word pardon. The word pardon there is the word to cover. So two things are happening here when it comes to forgiveness. Something is getting lifted up or taken away or being removed, and also something being covered. So maybe by the end of the day, we'll understand what forgiveness really is. Two things are going on here. Something is being taken off and being covered. The idea of our sin here is that it's being pulled out by God and being covered. I have to repeat that because, you know, we're going to hang on to unforgiveness if we don't understand the implications of it. You know, have you ever had a splinter stuck in your finger or something like that? Hopefully not your eye, but your finger. I mean, I hate those, don't you? It could be a very tiny piece of wood or metal, but it's irritating. And if you don't take care of it, it's going to result to swelling and infection. So what do I do? I'm not a surgeon. Yeah, I take a pair of tweezers and I actually cut into that place in my finger that has that splinter. And I'm going to cut it. It can't be more painful than the splinter being stuck in there anyway. So I'll cut that portion and I'm going to pull that splinter out. But by the time I do it, it's already infected, it's already swollen. So what do? I take some alcohol and I pour it onto that thing. I mean, I'm not a doctor either or a nurse, so I'm not going to take that red stuff and put it on. It's too painful. But I take the alcohol, I clean it up, and what do? I cover it up. Okay? It's no different than what surgeons do. You know, they open up the body, cut up the body to pull out a cancer or a bullet, and then they put that red stuff, and then they sew it up and cover it up. That's what God does when He forgives us, okay? That's what God does when He forgives us. He removes the guilt and He covers the bitterness. So two things God does when He forgives us. The word sin here has two meanings. You think it's a simple psalm? It isn't. It's a magnificent psalm because it gives us all the details that we need. Two things about sin. Sin has two things about it. Sin is missing the mark. When we sin, we miss the mark. But it doesn't end there. Sin is also crossing the line. It's the word transgressions. Transgressions. Okay, so it's an important thing to consider. And you know, we all know that God has forgiven us by imputing the righteousness of Jesus to us. When Jesus is in your life, when Jesus is in my life, our sins are covered and our sins are lifted up and our sins are covered. For forgiveness to happen, though, there must be no deceit in our spirit, according to the text. What does that mean? It simply means that we need to be honest when we receive forgiveness. Let's be honest about our need for forgiveness. Being forgiven is not just acknowledging that we have received forgiveness from God, but it also means and it requires of us to be honest about the fact that we needed that forgiveness. All of us need to do that, to be honest. And I'm going to get to why, okay, in a minute. Sometimes we rationalize the fact that even though we know forgiveness, we admit that we need forgiveness, we rationalize the missing the mark and the transgressions. We make excuses. We even blame the things that have happened to us. We even take risks and just ignore it. That's why confession doesn't happen in our life. And a confession is an essential part of being forgiven. Confession or agreeing with God is necessary for the divine and human forgiveness to take place. Why? Because once there is confession, there must have been conviction. Okay? So it brings us to the next thing. Of this thing. It's not just our righteousness is restored, but we can't get to that righteousness restored unless first we remember what it was like to be in sin and separated from God. So the next point here is a person who has really received forgiveness truly remembers what resulted in their separation from God. Look at the next verse. Look at verse 3. It says, when I kept silent, my bones wasted away through my groaning all day long. Before we can receive forgiveness, we need to have conviction. I'm telling you, it's going backwards here, okay? When we have been forgiven, it's because we have been convicted. Okay, my bones ache when I kept silent. Keeping silent means you're not, you know, you're really not confessing it to God, right? We're really not confessing. And it says in here, for day and night, your hand was heavy on me. My strength was sapped in the heat of summer. There's conviction all over this verse. The psalmist here is convicted by his sins. Being silent here means we refuse to confess, the effect of which is physical, emotional, and spiritual pain. That's how you know you haven't received forgiveness. There's that still that pain. Well, Pastor, I'm really not feeling anything physically or emotionally in my life. And Pastor, I know I missed the mark. How many have missed the mark? Well, Pastor, I also crossed the line. How many have crossed the line? We raise our hands. But you know, Pastor, doesn't affect me. I would be very scared if you're in that place. Because if there's no conviction, that means there's no Holy Spirit activity in our life. That means we cannot understand, let alone experience the forgiveness that we receive. And there's no confession because there is no activity of the Spirit. No conviction because there's no movement of the Holy Spirit. All you have are feelings and self-assurance that you are okay with God. But you have never gone through the heaviness, the sleeplessness, the ache that happens when we allow that separation from God because of our sin take root in our lives. The psalmist says, the hand of the Lord is heavy on me. It's wearing me out. It's tormenting me. I am sweating because my body or spiritual temperature is 100 degrees below zero. Spiritual coldness can result in that. And God will time and time again place that torment in you and I to bring us to that place of confession and conviction. I was a child of the 1980s. And I wore that Michael Jackson jacket. I did. I have pictures. Shameful. But I will have them. It's a thick red jacket. And you know what? That was very popular then. Every one of us wore those things. Every single one. It could be 100 degrees outside and we're wearing it. It could be 10 below zero and we're wearing it. It's not thick enough. But why do we wear them? Because we like it. Makes us cool. Feel cool and everything else. Nobody could have ever told me, hey, remove that jacket. It's 90 degrees outside. You could have told me that. And I will not listen. I will wear it because it makes me look good. It makes me feel good. My mother would say, take off that jacket, man. Aren't you sweating? Aren't you hot? No. I wouldn't put any other jacket on me in the wintertime because I wanted to be seen with that in the wintertime or in the summertime. But one day, it was unbearable. I couldn't handle it anymore. I took it off. That's the same thing with us. No one can ever, ever tell you, no preacher, no church, no mother, no father, no brother, no sister, no friend, can make you take off the jacket. Until you feel the heat, you will take it out yourself. That's what needs to happen to receive forgiveness, because you're going to agree with God. God, I can no longer function this way. That's confession. Because you're feeling the heat. When confession happens and conviction takes place, of course, the third thing that happens is contrition. What is contrition? It's repentance. Repentance is required in divine human forgiveness. Repentance must take place because God requires repentance to offer forgiveness. And so that's the third thing about God's way of forgiveness. Repentance is required. Look at verse 5. Then I acknowledged my sin to you and did not cover up my iniquity. I said, I will confess my transgressions to the Lord. And you forgave the guilt of my sin. What is iniquity? Iniquity is the wickedness produced by the sin itself in us. When we repent, we confess our sin, not only the sin from without, those things that we do, that we commit, okay? Those sins we actually perform, like lying, fighting, stealing, and all of that stuff. When we repent, we don't just repent for the sinful actions that we commit, but we also have to repent of the sin from within. Pride, anger, envy, and malice, and all of these things. Loved ones, we should not assume that just because we did not act out the sin that we are not guilty. See, forgiveness has to happen from within, and it has to happen from without. We actually sin in the heart first before we act on it. That's why Jesus says, if you as much as look at a woman with lust in your eyes, you already sin against God. And we all say, come on, Jesus. Who can accomplish that? Only Jesus in us can accomplish that, because he died for the sins of within and the sins of the outside, without. And we often say, man, who can live up to that? You and I can. Trust me. Because Jesus paid for our sin. He reserved the right to say and command that because he died for each and every sin that we have ever committed. The only reason why we are not going to pay and be judged for the sin that is in us and that we commit outside of us is because Jesus died to secure the forgiveness for all of the sins that we have and will continue to commit. So notice the wording in the verse. I want you to pay attention to the verse. He says, I acknowledge my sin, singular, and I did not cover my iniquity. That's a general term for all of the wickedness that comes from sin. But he says, I will confess my transgressions, plural. You forgave the guilt of my sin. Both internal and external sin must be confessed, repented of, and forgiven by God. That should be paramount to our understanding of how God forgives. It's simple enough. We've heard sermons on it. But now we need to understand how we are to respond to that forgiveness that God has given us. Okay? Four ways to respond to God's forgiveness. Number one, we need to be surrendered to God in continuous communion. You see, many of us are forgiven, but after we've been forgiven, we hardly ever ask the question, now, what does God want me to do with the forgiveness that I receive? I'm glad you came today, because we're going to talk about that today. The first way to respond after we've been forgiven is to have a continuous communion with God. Look at verse 6. Therefore, let all the faithful, that's you if you've been forgiven, pray to you while you may be found. Surely the rising of the mighty waters will not reach them. Okay, that's an important verse. The raging waters will not reach them. The righteous, the faithful are the righteous in the sight of God, those who have been forgiven. And they are showing consistency in their walk with God because they understand and receive the forgiveness of God. It says there, so let the faithful pray. The word prayer there has nothing to do with getting on your knees and asking God for more money, asking God for more health, asking God for... Pray there connotes intimate communion with God. The best definition of prayer is communion with God. It says, while you may be found, let the faithful seek you while you may be found. I never understood what that means. But it simply means this. While God may be found speaks of a window of opportunity to receive mercy and grace from God. After you've been forgiven, after I've been forgiven. It tells us that the faithful are commanded to commune with God continuously when they receive forgiveness as a response of faith and acceptance of God's forgiveness. When God forgives, listen very carefully, loved ones, okay? Maybe this is something that many of us miss. When God forgives, He offers deliverance.
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5: Ronald Reagan understood that preserving liberty required more than defending it. It had to be taught. In his 1989 farewell address, Reagan warned America about the danger of losing its national memory. If we forget what we did, we won't know who we are. Reagan understood that a free nation cannot preserve principles its people no longer understand. Every generation must learn why America's freedoms matter, understand the sacrifices that secured them, and accept the responsibilities that come with self-government. Liberty cannot be simply inherited. It must be intentionally passed from one generation to the next. Because when we fail to teach the meaning of freedom, we eventually lose the will to preserve it. So, are we preparing the next generation merely to inherit liberty, or teaching them why it is worth preserving?
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21: You can be confident that your roots are in worldliness, but if you produce fruit that comes from the gospel, love, joy, peace, patience, kindness, and on we could go, you can have assurance that you're a healthy tree with roots grounded in Christ. So believe the gospel is the power of God for salvation. But after that belief, discover the gospel's implications for your sanctification. Doctrinal minimalists want to believe as little as possible. They want to do just enough to get God off of their backs. Their path, Paul would tell us, leads only to death. So after seeing the dangers of doctrinal minimalism, let's now see the necessity of doctrinal agreement. Look with me at Titus 1, verses 1 through 3. Paul writes, "Paul, a servant of God and an apostle of Jesus Christ, for the sake of the faith of God's elect and their knowledge of the truth." Paul tells us right there this amazing fact. Paul is a servant of God and an apostle of Jesus Christ. Why? Because of the sake of the faith of God's elect and their knowledge of the truth, which accords with godliness. But he goes on, that godliness is in hope of eternal life, which God, who never lies, promises before the ages began and at the proper time manifested in his word through the preaching with which I have been entrusted by the command of God, our Savior. Paul is a servant of God for the sake of others. That's the call of a missionary. He serves the elect, he says, by teaching them what is true. Knowing the truth is like setting your train on the right tracks and seeing where it goes if it goes in the right direction. And Paul tells us where the tracks that he's setting you on might lead. Paul says they lead to eternal life that's grounded in God's promise that God himself can never break because God cannot lie. Paul is the greatest missionary to ever live, and teaching others all the truth is what provokes Paul to keep going. In other words, distributing doctrine to the churches that he planted was the heart of Paul's mission. And his mission remained on track because of his theology. Doctrine and missions go hand in hand. Danny Akin put it this way. He said, "Missions keeps the theologian's heart warm, and theology keeps the missionary's head clear. Together they produce a life of rootedness and fruitfulness for the glory of God." So what we see is that Paul's theology made him sturdy. Wherever the Lord sent him and whatever hardships he faced, he knew that God was in control. So he did not lose heart. Later in Titus, Paul helpfully connects sound doctrine to holy living for us very clearly. Look at Titus 2, starting in verse 1. Paul says, "But as for you, teach what accords with sound doctrine." Notice Paul says to teach something that accords with sound doctrine, something that is fitting of the right beliefs. What accords with sound doctrine in Paul's mind? Righteous living. How do I know that? Because of verses 2 through 8. Read them with me. Paul says, "Older men are to be sober-minded, dignified, self-controlled, sound in faith, in love, and in steadfastness. Older women likewise are to be reverent in behavior, not slanderers or slaves to much wine. They are to teach what is good, and so train the young women to love their husbands and children, to be self-controlled, pure, working at home, kind, and submissive to their own husbands, that the word of God may not be reviled. Likewise," Paul says, "urge the younger men to be self-controlled. Show yourselves in all respects to be a model of good works, and in your teaching, show integrity, dignity, and sound speech that cannot be condemned, so that an opponent may be put to shame, having nothing evil to say about us." Clearly, right beliefs have a sanctifying effect on those who hold them. For older men, Paul says, it leads to spiritual vibrancy. They are sober-minded. They're marked by personal holiness. They control their desires. They're confident in their faith, and they love God and others without hesitation. That depth of spiritual fruit sounds incredible. And as I was thinking about this, as I thought of some of you older men in this church, you have these qualities in your life. You've walked with the Lord longer than I've walked this earth, and you've remained faithful. You've kept yourself self-controlled when somebody else wasn't. And it's all reflected in the way that you pray for others, the confidence that you carry in God's ability to walk you through all of life's challenges. Your faith has endured because your life has been shaped by what? By your doctrine. By your beliefs about God that have been taken from Scripture. It gives all the rest of this church something to emulate. It gives us a pattern to follow. So thank you for your godly example, and excel still more. What does Paul say to older women? He says they are to live reverently before the Lord. They're not supposed to gossip about others. They're not supposed to be obsessed with drinking. They teach others what is good, and by their example and their words, they take a vested interest in helping younger women navigate their lives as wives and mothers, and how themselves to be self-controlled. Again, as I think of some of the spiritual mothers in this church, I see this in your lives as well. Some of you have waded through cancer and heartbreaking loss, but you've kept your eyes on the Lord even through the difficulties. Many of you participate in discipling younger women. That's what Titus 2 is meant to equip you to do. By God's grace, your faith is more alive today than it was when you first believed. Why? Because you've seen the faithfulness of God to keep his word for the last 30, 40, 50 years. You've seen his mercy and his grace regularly. What I just want to say generally for our church, God's grace is evident here because of the godly men and the godly women who have gone before many of us that we all can look up to. So look up to them, follow their godly example. And then Paul ends with a word for young men, since Titus would be training future leaders, future elders. He urges the young men to start practicing self-control today, not tomorrow, right now, to set an example by living a life that pleases God. As they teach, they should do so in a manner that's marked by integrity, it's marked by reverence for the Lord, and is marked by truth. And the reason these qualities should mark their teaching was ultimately to silence their opponents. If you preach and behave in a way that accords with godliness, then you remove one of your opponent's greatest abilities to doubt what you're teaching, to call you a liar. How often have young men boldly preached the truth, but fueled their opponents with ungodly conduct. It's far more tempting to speak and act in a way that our world celebrates, to be brash and speak with a barbed tongue, seeking to humiliate your opponents. But that's not how Paul instructs Titus. That's not how he instructs young men. Paul's wisdom is something that young men in every age could benefit from. Young men, sound doctrine should humble you in the way that you speak, and it should cause you to live in a way that is befitting of God. What fits good theology is a godly lifestyle. And so if pleasing God is your soul's ambition, then godliness will be the natural output of your faith. Godly beliefs and godly living bless the world. Because you know the truth, you actually become a better neighbor. Why? Because you see how God in Christ has served you, you are better at serving your neighbors. Because of your theology, you know that everyone carries intrinsic worth. It doesn't matter if they're a baby, if they have special needs, or if they're nearing the end of their life. Why do they have worth? Because God has made them in His image. Sound doctrine that is only believed does not bless the world. Since you believe it, Christian, you must live it out as Paul instructs Titus and all of us reading this today. Theological agreement with what the Bible teaches is necessary. But Paul doesn't end just on that necessary note. The story goes on. Paul shares the joy of doctrinal agreement. Agreement is great, but when you really agree with somebody, there's so much joy. Think about it. We look for people who agree with us on very insignificant things. The most beautiful place you've ever visited. For me, it was Switzerland. I love seeing people that go to Switzerland and hearing about their trips. I don't care if you don't think it's the most beautiful place. I'm going to find somebody who does. And we're going to marvel at its beauty. We're going to marvel at the color of its water. We're going to talk about its cows that are just wandering around. You find people who are passionate about the same things you're passionate about. The best movie you've ever seen. I happen to love the Lord of the Rings series. I don't care if you don't. I'm going to find people who love it so that we can nerd out about it. Some of you are bigger Lord of the Rings nerds than I am. When it comes to these insignificant things, there's joy when we come together and talk about them. But when it comes to our faith in God, how much sweeter is it to find people we align with doctrinally? We see their lives are like our lives. We rejoice in the same truths as them. Paul leads us through that in Titus chapter 2, verses 11 to 15. He's resting on God's present grace and his future promises. He erupts with praise. He says, "For the grace of God has appeared, bringing salvation for all people, training us to renounce ungodliness and worldly passions and to live self-controlled, upright, and godly lives in this present age, waiting for the blessed hope, the appearing of the glory of our great God and Savior, Jesus Christ, who gave himself for us to redeem us from all lawlessness and to purify for himself a people for his own possession who are zealous for good works. Declare these things, exhort and rebuke with all authority, and let no one disregard you." The grace of God has appeared, and it teaches believers wonderful things. God's grace is what trains you to set aside ungodliness. We now see the sins that we once used to love as repulsive. We don't want to keep living how we used to. If you used to use harsh words, you saw the damage that a heated exchange could cause, and you want to bring peace rather than fear to those relationships. If you used to be impatient and look down on people who inconvenienced you, now you find opportunities to distribute mercy and grace the way that you've received them from Christ. God's grace teaches us to kill our ungodliness. It also teaches us to set aside worldly passions. What does the world love? Money, fame, power, and in recent days, eternal youthfulness. What does God love? Generosity, humility, and the wisdom that comes with gray hairs and wrinkles. These are the things that God celebrates. On and on, Paul goes about Christ's appearance, replacing our old desires. That's what theology does. It shapes the way that we perceive the world. It's an entire new grid with which we view everything. It's a new value system. But Christ's first appearance calls us to joyfully await his second coming. Paul says his return is our blessed hope, a life-giving wellspring of certainty that we draw on to face anything that comes our way. And why are we so eagerly waiting for Christ's return? Because of what he's done for us. He sacrificed himself for us to redeem us from all lawlessness and sin. He's purified us, not just because, but for himself, so we are ready for his return. And he did this because he loves us and because we belong to him. This is a doctrine that we can marvel at together as brothers and sisters. It's a doctrine that should drive us into our community to share the hope that we found in Christ and Christ alone. This is good news that should color our conversations with each other.
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2: Gained an appreciation, a respect for parenting. Once you're a parent, you come to give thanks for all the things that your parents did for you. When you're a kid, you miss all of that. You're not aware of it. The more you study what God really did for you, the more tantalizing and beautiful His grace becomes. The more solidifying His forgiveness is. And the easier it is to go to Him and live a life that pleases Him. To close out this letter, Paul highlights the godliness that faith produces in us. We see that in Titus 3, 1 through 8. Paul says, "Remind them," all the Christians in Crete, "to be submissive to rulers and authorities, to be obedient and to be ready for every good work, to speak evil of no one, to avoid quarreling, to be gentle and to show perfect courtesy toward all people." Why? "For," or because, "we ourselves were once foolish, disobedient, led astray, slaves to various passions and pleasures, passing our days in malice and envy, hated by others and hating one another. But when the goodness and loving kindness of God our Savior appeared, He saved us, not because of works done by us in righteousness, but according to His own mercy, by the washing of regeneration and renewal of the Holy Spirit, whom He poured out on us richly through Jesus Christ our Savior, so that being justified by His grace, we might become heirs according to the hope of eternal life. The saying is trustworthy, and I want you to insist on these things, so that those who have believed in God may be careful to devote themselves to good works. These things are excellent and profitable for people." Verses 4 through 7 are worth framing and memorizing. Write it down, put it on a wall in your house, and sit and read it. Maybe make it the wallpaper on your phone. Listen to Paul's joy as he describes the doctrine of salvation. He says, Jesus did everything for us. He came to this world and He obeyed all that the Father commanded Him. He lived in lockstep with the Holy Spirit, always doing whatever the Spirit led Him to do. Why did He do that? It was to purchase us. For those who trust in Christ, you get washed by the Holy Spirit. He washes you and cleanses you from all your sin. This is regeneration. And God didn't just give you a taste of the Holy Spirit. It says He generously or richly poured Him out on you. You walked away from this whole exchange justified by God's grace and made an heir of God who will inherit eternal life. What could bring you more joy? That's the best news you could ever hear. And when you hear news this sweet, it changes you forever. It shapes the way you view everything. You see, doctrine is not just meant to be something that rumbles around in our head like rocks. Doctrine is meant to be the fan that blows the embers of your faith into this burning flame. Doctrine is kindling for your worship as it rises to the God who does all things well. Sure, we can make doctrine boring. We can study it and look down on those who don't. But when we truly believe what we find taught in the Scriptures, our perspective shifts. We wake up with some sort of pep in our step every day because the Lord is good and He's given that day to us. Doctrine matters. Doctrine matters a lot. But doctrine also deepens our joy. It enriches our connections with each other, and it helps us to remain united when everything else is stripped away. The more you learn about God, the more you understand the world around you, your own heart, the people you interact with, the more effective you become as a witness.

to the gospel and Christ's life-changing doctrine that he wants to impart to others. So in light of application, why does doctrinal agreement, alignment matter for our missionaries? I came across an equation that a missionary made to make the point that doctrinal agreement is important. He said in the first box, we'll say sinful people, it's all of us in this room, plus other sinful people, that's the missionaries we want to send out, plus sinful people that our missionaries want to go and reach, equals lots of sinful people and potential for conflict. There are many wonderful missionaries we could support, but we want to find those who agree with us on what makes a church, on who can serve as elders, on who's an appropriate candidate for baptism and all kinds of other things. Why? Because when we invite our missionaries home, we want them to be comfortable in our church as they hear us preaching and teaching. And when we go and visit them, we want to be comfortable in their churches as we hear them preaching and teaching. We want our missionaries and all of you to rejoice in what God is doing in America, in Central Asia, in the Philippines, in Germany, in Kinshasa, in the Congo. Their church services might not look the same as ours, but that's okay. If the content, if the doctrine is the same, we will rejoice with them, even if their services are 4 hours. The enemy of our unity, Satan, would love to divide us from our missionaries. And what doctrinal alignment or agreement does for us is remove one of the biggest stumbling blocks, one of the biggest reasons for conflict between us and the ones that we send and support. Doctrinal alignment is so important for who we send out. But what about doctrinal alignment for you as church members? What does this message call you to do? First, study doctrine. What does that mean? It means read your Bible and ask yourself the question, how is God calling me to live in light of the truth that's here? Everyone is a theologian. The question is, how good of one will you be? Pick up a book from the book nook. Learn about missions in the church or John Patton. If there's not a book right now that suits your fancy, well, wait until next month. We'll have some more new ones and read and learn doctrine that will reshape your life. So study doctrine. Second, find somebody to disciple you. I mentioned that there are older men and older women, spiritual moms and spiritual dads in this church who, if you're not currently being discipled, could walk alongside you. They could teach you doctrine and they could show you how doctrine transforms their lives. Find someone godlier than you and ask them to help you grow in your relationship with Christ. Pray for our missionaries to stay the course as well. Doctrine tells us that God is present everywhere at once and that he hears our prayers. So pray for the faithfulness of our missionaries. Faithfulness does not mean that we'll have 100 new churches planted or 1,000 people baptized. Faithfulness means they're going to preach the gospel and leave success up to God. Pray that the Lord would give them encouragement and strength in their ministry when they're feeling discouraged. Pray that his spirit would lead many to trust in Christ. Doctrine is what undergirds all of our confidence as we send missionaries out and support them, regardless of their numerical success. Because we genuinely believe that salvation is a work of God and we are simply messengers. So pray for our missionaries. And last, if you're here this morning and you have not surrendered your life to Jesus, this is the time. Embrace Christ. All this talk of doctrine changing will not help you one iota if you haven't gone through the doorway of the gospel. You have to hand God the keys to your life, to all of your desires, to everything, and say to him, you be the ruler and I will be the follower. Surrender your desires, surrender your sin, give up everything and say, I will follow you wherever you lead me. And because of what Christ did on the cross, again, doctrine, you will be forgiven and you will inherit eternal life because of Jesus. And so admit your need for his grace and forgiveness as everybody who enters into his family must do. Today could be the day of salvation.

Pastor Jonathan Berlini on today's edition of Grace to Live. Well, we hope you enjoyed part one of this two-part message from Pastor Jono, and we will be back here next Sunday at this very same time with the conclusion of today's message from Titus. Until then, this is Kevin Reeves, and on behalf of Pastor Jono and everyone here at Hillside Church, it is our prayer that the Lord will richly bless you, and thanks for listening.

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14: Welcome aboard. I'm Chuck Crismeyer. Today we take a look at what happened while America slept. And America's still sleeping, unfortunately. We're living in kind of a dazed position today. We don't quite understand what hit us on 9/11, and it's almost as if we don't much care. It's not that we have forgotten, it's that we never remembered. That's our problem. We never remembered what really happened. We were told it didn't really happen that way. Even President George W. Bush said it didn't really happen that way, but it did. When he stood there at 9/11, there in New York, and stood there with a dramatic photograph, very much like the photograph of Donald J. Trump after he was shot. It was a very famous photograph with George W. Bush standing there as the President of the United States, holding the flag high, so to speak. But he missed the entire point. And actually, perhaps unwittingly, seduced the entire country into a devastating fall because we were yet sound asleep, as was he. You say, really? What are you talking about? Well, you're going to have to listen today, friends, because what happened from on 9/11 did not begin at 9/11. One could say it actually began back in the early 1800s, but it began long before that. It began in 600 AD. So today on Viewpoint, we're going to see the March of Islam, how the 9/11 attack really was one massive surge of an effort of Islam to gain traction to prepare for the coming of the Mahdi, the Muslim Messiah. That's what it was about. Ultimately, from their viewpoint, maybe not from our viewpoint, because we didn't see their viewpoint. We didn't understand it. And it's almost as if we didn't care. So today on Viewpoint, I'm going to enlighten you as to what really happened and why it happened and where it has led to this point in history. And history's still on the march because we're still sleeping at the switch. So I welcome you to Viewpoint. I'm Chuck Chrismeyer. It's conversation as always with ever-increasing conviction, talk that transforms, and today is no exception. From the shores of Montezuma to the shores of Tripoli, we will fight our country's battle on the land and on sea. That's the theme of the United States Marines, and it began with America's war on Islam. Believe it or not, it didn't start at 9/11. It didn't start in Afghanistan. It didn't start in Iraq. It didn't start in Iran. It started at the Battle of Tripoli. That was fought directly to stop state-sanctioned piracy by Mohammedanism and extortion against American shipping. They were seeking to control the West, the United States, England, and the world. At that time, and the United States government under Thomas Jefferson said, no way, this ain't going to happen on our shift here in the leadership of our country. It's often referred to as the Barbary or Mohammedan pirates. Those states routinely seized foreign merchant vessels, enslaved or ransomed the crews, American crews, and demanded massive annual tribute payments, just like Iran is doing today with the Straits of Hormuz, from Western nations for safe passage through the Mediterranean. And the threat to America was intolerable. And for all practical purposes, we declared war in 1801. On the Mohammedans running the piracy endeavors against the West and against the United States. That may come as a shock to you, but that's exactly what happened. And when George W. Bush took over the presidency from Barack Obama in 2001, it was only about, 6-7 months after he took over that the attack occurred at the World Trade Center towers against the United States Pentagon, and effort was made even to attack the Capitol. The effort was stopped in Pennsylvania. That's the whole 9/11 scenario, friends. It happened on the watch of George W. Bush, who American evangelicalism declared to be their poster boy for Christianity in America, restoring the faith in America, who subsequently and immediately declared Islam to be a peaceful religion and then declared that America, that Muslims, Christians, and Jews all worship the same God, and then didn't leave it there, finally declaring all religions worship the same God. Were you aware of that? You talk about an assault upon America's heritage, upon the entire foundation of our institutions and our beliefs. That was it. All in the name of the God who made and preserved us a nation, in the God whose name we claim to serve. But he lumped them all together. All religions worship the same God. Yet American evangelicals touted him as their poster boy. He appeared at the National Religious Broadcasters Convention somewhere around 2003. I was there at that time because of my national radio program. I was doing a program live there from the floor of the National Religious Broadcasters, and then also attended several different breakout sessions in which I confronted one of the leading evangelical talk show hosts of the day privately. And I said, how is it that you can continue to tout George W. Bush as this great representative of American Christianity and of evangelical Christianity, and he declares that all religions worship the same God? Her answer? Well, he's not the pastor in chief, he's just the commander in chief. I said, yes. But he just declared a most fundamental contradiction of the very essence of Christianity, which is there's only one way, one truth, and one life. No man comes to the Father but through Jesus Christ. But he said otherwise. And then you touted him. And never has that person ever retracted that statement. We've got a real problem, friends, a very serious problem internally in our country, even within the professing body of Christ, even within the so-called strong conservative evangelical body of Christ. We don't get how these dots connect and how, in reality, the future of this country has been put at grave risk, not just by Islam, not just by Al-Qaeda on 9/11, but by we the people who are refusing to agree with God in the name of religious pluralism, political correctness, and multiculturalism. We'll be right back.
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14: This evening begins what is known as Rosh Hashanah, which is the secular expression of the Jewish fifth feast of the Lord set forth in Leviticus chapter 23, called Yom Teruah, or the blowing of trumpets. It is the fifth of seven specific feasts. They're called the fall feasts. This is the first of those that begins this evening at sundown and goes through Sunday. There is nothing more that you and I as Christians and as Americans need to repent of than the utter heretical statement that was made by George W. Bush, the 43rd president, concerning the worship of God following the 9/11 attack, in order to try to make peace with the earth. You cannot make peace with the earth without making peace with God, friends. And to declare that Muslims, Jews, Christians, and all religions worship the same God is a monstrous, blasphemous heresy. Even the Muslims do not believe that. If they did, then why are they after to destroy Israel? They don't believe that. They believe that they're destined to rule the world from the Temple Mount. That's their belief. They believe that the times are now here, the end times, as they understand them, that their Messiah, called the Mahdi, is preparing to be manifested in the earth to rule the world and bring the entire world under Islamic caliphate, the rule of Sharia law. What happened on 9/11 was a far worse, more dramatic situation than occurred in Massachusetts at Lexington with the shot heard round the world back in 1775. What happened on 9/11 was the attack heard round the world that completely shook up the entire world, not just America, the entire world and its expectations as to how to deal with God and who he was. And that's the reason, friends, why Islam now has made its way throughout all of Europe, Germany, France, England, and has been able to do so without the use of the sword, because the people welcomed Islam in, not because of free speech, but because they welcomed them in because they embraced the ideas of George W. Bush and the then Prime Minister of England, Tony Blair. That Islam was a nice, peaceful religion, and these were just a 19 Saudi renegades that came in to upset the otherwise peaceful history of Islam in the world. Nothing could have been further from the truth. They were absolute lies and were used to deceive the entire Western world. That's where we are today. You won't hear any of that on all the memorials and all the celebrations and all the remembrances with tears flowing down the eyes, but we're still asleep. You can have tears flowing down your eyes but still be asleep at the real issues. And that's where we are. You may not want to hear it this way. You may not even know the truth. But having heard this, you do know the truth, and it's up to you to decide what to do with it. We have to decide, friends. You have to make a decision. We all must make a decision. Either Jesus Christ is the only way, the only truth, and the only life, or he isn't. And if he is, then the only choice is you receive him or reject him. If you receive him, you then are entered into the opportunity to walk with him in this life to eternal life. If you do not receive him or reject him, you do not have that opportunity, and you will be ultimately rejected in human history from the favor of God and a favorable eternal destiny. It's as simple as that. This country was founded on those understandings of righteousness and virtue, out of which law and order issued. This country was not founded on Sharia law. It was not founded on an Islamic caliphate and order. We have a completely different kind of government based upon a Christian foundation, a biblical foundation. No, you don't find the word Bible in the Constitution. It's not necessary. Because as John Adams, the second president, said, our government is made only for a moral and Christian people. It is not capable of governing any other kind of people. They have to be governed from the inside out, from the heart, because of their relationship with God and the fear of the Lord. If that does not exist, our government will ultimately fail. And that's why our laws have had to multiply over and over and over again. That's why we still can't quite get an understanding of what law and order really means. Law and order really begins with the law of the heart. Love the Lord your God with all your heart, soul, mind, and strength, and love your neighbor as yourself. On these two hang all the law and the prophets. Not some, but all. And when we do those things from the heart, there is no need for government. The need for government is because men are not angels. That's why we need government, and God ordains government. On the other hand, we believe in limited government because we're governed from the heart and not from some external force to compel us to do that which is right. But Islam will compel you to do exactly its will. It's not something that comes from the heart. It's something that's superimposed upon you. And that's the whole spirit of Sharia law. You either do it or you hang. That's the reason why over 50 people so far in Iran, in the last month or so, have met their fate at the hangman's noose. And over 500, I think, so far this year. It's not a peaceful religion, friends. Not even close. Not even close. So, all that having been said, as an opening statement here, America is sleeping. We're sleeping big time. So we move from George W. Bush from 2001 to 2009. In 2003, he's the one that declared that all religions worship the same God. Before that, within 2 weeks after the 9/11 attacks, he said Islam is a peaceful religion and it was just hijacked by these 19 renegades. No, it wasn't hijacked by the 19 renegades. They were just the expressions of the true fundamentals of Islam. They were carrying it out in the name of Al-Qaeda. And they accomplished their agenda. They were willing to give their lives sacrificially as martyrs for the faith. That's what they did. And they felt that they were entitled to 70 virgins, whatever that is. I'm not sure where they're going to find them. But that's what they thought they were entitled to. False promises. Then in 2009, from 2009 to 2017, came another president. Barack Hussein Obama. Notice the word Hussein. He was born in Kenya. His own mother said so. His brother said so. He was deemed to be a son of Kenya. Yet the American people did not want to recognize that and did everything they could to foreclose all of that information from coming out from a governmental standpoint because they did not want to appear to be, shall we say, anti-Muslim. Because Barack Obama was raised a Muslim. He was raised in the largest Muslim country in the world, Indonesia. He did nothing but celebrate Islam. Upon his becoming president, the very first thing he did was go to the great Egyptian Muslim seminary or mosque there in Cairo and celebrate his election and also his declaration that Islam was a wonderful religion and America would never be against Islam, would never be against such a religion, a wonderful religion of peace. Then he began to welcome, do everything he could to welcome Muslims into this country. His Iranian closest friend in the government helped facilitate that, and she was a Muslim. Now, we're not going to go beyond that, but it's well known that Barack Obama was the premier agent in America to cause the Muslim invasion of this country. Donald Trump came into power in 2017 to 2021 and initially tried to do everything he could to straighten up our borders. He realized that an invasion had taken place, but he was not welcome. The government did not welcome him. The insiders in the government did not welcome that. The Democratic Party despised it. They wanted an invasion of this country. Joe Biden was then elected in 2021 to 2025, and then Donald Trump was reelected in 2025 to date. He has now achieved in large measure the closing of the border. But the damage has largely been done in terms of that invasion. Now it's on the inside. Does anybody not see the trajectory of this, with an entire city, Dearborn, Michigan, having become a Muslim enclave, where they air the Muslim call to prayer every day, five times a day? Has nobody seen the impact of this with a dedicated Muslim? Now, the mayor of the largest city in America, where the World Trade Center was attacked by Muslim forces to compel the United States to submit to Islam? And did you not know that the word Islam means to submit? It doesn't mean peace. It means to submit. Submit to what? Submit to Sharia law. And if you don't submit voluntarily, we'll take you at the sword. And so the World Trade Center towers became emblematic of the attack to compel the United States, as the most powerful expression of the free world, to submit to Sharia law. They attacked our economic system through the World Trade Center towers. They attacked the military force through the attack on the Pentagon. And they were attacking the White House, but didn't quite get there because of the quick action of a man who said, let's roll, and brought that plane down before it could reach the White House in Pennsylvania. That's what happened. And we're trying to cover it over. We're trying to pretend that it didn't really happen that way, that there weren't these motivational forces. We're not connecting the dots, and we don't want to, because it makes us feel uncomfortable to connect the dots. But somehow, if you really are interested in protecting the future of the country, which we claim to be a nation under God, not under gods, you have to recognize that something very severe has happened. And now we're not waging war against Islam by the Marines. We're waging it right here on these shores in this country through elections. And through the graft that is being used to siphon off untold billions of dollars, for instance, out of Minnesota, in order to line the pockets of Somalian Muslims that are trying to take over Minnesota. Friends, this is not a game, it's a war. And it is a spiritual war. Whether you want to call it a religious war, is not, I don't care what you call it, it's a spiritual war. It's a war of the spirit of Islam, which is the spirit of Antichrist, against the spirit of Christ, or what's left of it in this country. We'll be right back.
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14: Well, Welcome back to Viewpoint. I'm Chuck Chrismeyer. Today we go back further in history now, showing the foundations of what we have been experiencing as a result of the 9/11 attack, 2001, September 11th. That was merely the most modern expression and perhaps one of the most dramatic expressions of the advance of Islam and its intent to rule the world. But it didn't begin there. And it didn't begin back in 1801 when the first Barbary War was declared by Thomas Jefferson against the Barbary pirates. They're Tripoli. And so the Marine Corps has its hymn. From the shores of Montezuma to the shores of Tripoli, we will fight our country's battles in the air, on land, and sea. Where do you think that hymn came from? The battle against Mohammedanism, which is what it was called then. Islam was then called Mohammedanism. It's been shortened now to Islam, which means submission. So, at that time, it was a great threat to America. American shipping was protected by the British Royal Navy, and after the Revolutionary War, American ships, merchant ships, became easy targets. By the late 1790s, the U.S. was spending up to 20% of its total government budget on tributes and ransoms to these Muslim states. And the breaking point came in 1801, when the Pasha of Tripoli demanded a massive increase in tribute, $225,000 in 1801. When newly inaugurated President Thomas Jefferson refused, the Pasha cut down the American flagpole at the U.S. consulate and effectively declared war. While the Barbary states were Muslim and the U.S. was predominantly Christian, somebody would say that the conflict was not driven by religious ideology. Well, in effect, yes, that's true, because it was about economics. But it was the Muslim motivation to rule the world that drove what they were doing. They were coming against the West and seeking to finance their endeavors to spread Islam throughout the world. So it was a piracy model that they used. The Barbary states targeted ships from any nation, including Christian European powers. And if those nations failed to pay the demanded tribute, it functioned like state-sponsored organized crime or an extortion racket than a holy war. But it was driven by Mohammedanism, the ism of Muhammad. Now, we move from there and we go backwards in history to the year 610 AD. All of this began in the year 610 AD when the Prophet Muhammad began Islamic revelations, leading to the rapid rise of the caliphates across the Middle East, North Africa, and Spain. Now, how did that happen? How did that rapid rise take place? Did it take place by proselytizing? Did it take place by urging people to believe in the prophecies of Muhammad and to submit themselves voluntarily? No. It was done at the point of the sword or the saber. Look at the flag of Iran. Do you not see the saber there? That's the symbol of Islam. You either submit voluntarily and suffer a horrendous tax that will forever keep you in submission, or you're going to be killed. So, Muhammad say? In the Quran, he said, find them, that is Jew and Gentile, wherever they're hiding, behind every tree, wherever they're hiding, find them and cut off their heads. A true religion of peace, right? Where did George W. Bush get the idea that Islam is a religion of peace? As Islam made its way across northern Africa and into Spain, how did they do it? By attack, constant attack. Not by trying to urge them to believe in the Lord Jesus Christ or believe in Muhammad and believe in the Quran and so on. That's not how they did it. They did it through compulsion. You either submit or you're out of here. You're dead. So a lot of people submitted. And then over time, they became practicing Muslims. So far did that go that it advanced through Spain and on the way to France, got all the way up to Paris in around 700 AD. In around 700 AD, Charles Martel met the marauding hordes of Islam and defeated them. If he had not defeated them, Europe would have been completely overrun by Islam by 800 AD. Instead, in 800 AD, Charlemagne was crowned the Holy Roman Emperor of Western Europe. That would never have happened if Charles Martel had not short-circuited the marauding violence of Islam as it took to take over the Western world. Islam has had not very much effect to take over the Chinese world. Islam has about 20% of the population there in Russia. So Vladimir Putin, about 7-10 years ago, declared that Russia is the protector of the Islamic world. So if Russia is the protector of the Islamic world, and the Islamic world is seeking to destroy the Western world and to submit us to Sharia law, then by definition, then we can understand why Vladimir Putin might not have too much favor to be nice to the United States of America. Because Islam is a ruling factor in Russia. So we move from there. This all began in 610 AD, 400 years after Christ, and the world changed dramatically. Islam became a major factor in the world. Now, I'm going to say this in all deference to many Muslim people, and I'm saying this in true conviction and understanding, because I know many and have had, I know it's a proverbial phrase, I've had friends who are Muslims. Yes, indeed. And I can quote many of them around where I've had relationship with them, and they are very good friends. In fact, very good friends. Had no thoughts or feelings like what we're talking about here. But we're talking about Islam as it is, not as we wish it were, not as it's manifested like Christianity manifested by people who claim to be Christians because they grew up in America or because they go into a church once a month or once a year. They're not really Christians. They're wannabe Christians. So they provide no threat to anybody. Neither do Muslims who are Muslims in name only, or by their heritage, but are not practicing Muslims. What we're talking about here is a genuine belief system that is the combination, the only actual fervent combination of church and state in the world today. Islam. Now, where does it go from here? Well, it was cut off there in the mid to late 700 ADs in Europe. So then it began to deepen. Islam began to deepen in the Arab and then also the general world around southern Europe and then down into Africa and Western Asia. Turkey. Turkey was once a ruler for 400 years over Jerusalem under the Ottoman Empire, which was Muslim. How did they gain dominion? By war? That's how. They didn't gain dominion over Jerusalem by twiddling their thumbs or coming in and saying sweet nothings to the Jewish people or to Christians. No. It was by war. So then, in 1095 AD, about 300 years later, after Islam was stopped at Paris by Charles Martel, they had gained such dominion into the Middle East, including Israel, that Pope Urban II called for the first crusade at the Council of Clermont in November of 1095 AD. He urged European Christians to take back Jerusalem and the Holy Land from Muslim rule. Remember, the Muslim rule had happened as a result of war. It was done through force or threat of force. Why? Because they wanted to rule and reign from what they perceived to be the most powerful place on earth, religiously, Jerusalem. Did you know that to this very day, Iranian leaders have indicated that they intend to rule the world for Islam on the Temple Mount in Jerusalem and not from Mecca? How do they intend to do that? Think about these things, friends. This is real history, not the pretend history.
17: Have you ever considered what the early church was like? Many people are developing a heart longing for a greater fulfillment in our practices as Christians. A recent study showed 53,000 people a week are leaving the back door of America's churches in frustration. What is going on? Why has there not been even a 1% gain among followers of Christ in the last 25 years? Could it be that God is seeking to restore first century Christianity for the 21st century? Jesus said, I'll build my church. Is Christ by his Spirit stirring to prepare the church for the 21st century? The early church prayed together and broke bread from house to house. They were family, and it was said by all who observed, behold how they love one another. 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
17: It's about people, not programs. It's about a body, not a building.
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14: Remember, George W. Bush in 2003 made it very plain. He said, I believe in an almighty God. He didn't say, I believe in almighty God. He said, I believe in an almighty God. And I believe that all the world, whether they be Muslim, Christian, or any other religion, prays to the very same God. He said, that's what I believe. Then he said, I think we just have different routes of getting to the Almighty. In other words, he did not understand or embrace the simplest expression of the Christian faith, with which Jesus said, I am the way, the truth, and the life. No man will come to the Father but by me. In other words, no man will come to God but by me. He didn't believe that. Then one day, George Bush's wife, very nice, pretty lady, was asked about George W. Bush and his claim to be an evangelical Christian. And she said, I never heard him make such a claim. I never heard him make such a claim. Now, he went to a United Methodist Church, hyper-liberal, there in Dallas, Texas. They believe a lot of things that the Bible doesn't teach. And, of course, he wanted to make peace with all men. I can understand that as the President of the United States. But to betray the very Lord that he claimed to serve, who said, I am the way, and those are the only way, the only truth, and the only life, that no man will come to the Father but by me. And he says, no, I'm the President of the United States, and I say that all religions are worshiping the same God are going to get there. George W. Bush did more damage to this country in paving the way for Islam than any other president, and he was a Republican. But it didn't stop there. It was picked up by Barack Hussein Obama. And he, as I put in an inquiry, who was the most influential president in opening the floodgates to Islam in America? The answer? Barack Obama. Brought more Muslims into this country than any president in 250 years, while denying he was a Muslim. Why is it then that he went across to the whole Muslim world, the very first thing in his presidency, to try to make amends with the Muslim world and make nice? Because that's where his heart was. His heart was not with Christ. He was with the Muslim world. And so he brought in, through many, many different ways, into our government. You talk about insurgency. You talk about coming across the border. This came across the religious border, the faith border, ushered in by the President of the United States, who was voted into office by 70% of, or actually 90% of the black population that claimed to be Christian, that claimed to believe that Jesus Christ was the only way, the only truth, and the only life. And even by Jewish people, 70% of the Jewish people in this country who believed that all religions did not worship the same God, and that Muslims were the arch enemy of Israel and sought to destroy Israel, but they still voted him in. Do you see how we betrayed ourselves blindly? Were we asleep? Were we in some sort of a drug-induced sleep to where we could not see straight what was happening? Apparently. Or we just chose to believe something that wasn't true, notwithstanding that the truth was slapping us in the face in a deadly way. So we go back. We go back to history. We know that the Crusades began in 1095. The goal of the Crusades was to take back Jerusalem for both Jew and the Holy Land from Muslim rule. So Western European knights and lords and commoners answered the call, forming large military expeditions. So what was the final outcome? I asked the question, who started and who won the Crusades in history? Here was the answer. The final outcome, after two centuries of conflict, favored the Muslim forces, though things went back and forth for a while. There ended up being eight total crusades. Four of them were the primary things we're told about or taught about. The overall winner were Muslim forces, who won the overarching war by 1291, the final Christian strongholds in the Holy Land, including Acre, had fallen, ending Christian control in the region. Christ was out.
19: What happens when faith and mental health meet for real?
20: 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I'm Grace Craig.

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2: That the Christian church or basilica called the Hagia Sophia was taken over by Muslims. Did that happen by proselytizing? No, it happened at the point of the sword. Not submission, not people being voluntarily submissive to the will of Islam, but being coerced by threat of force or even death by Islam. And all of that is celebrated in the name of Allah. Akbar Allah. God is great, or the greatest. Why do they continue to yell that when they're killing other people, slaughtering them? Because it is a totally religious driven expression. That's why. So whether or not you want to admit it for political purposes or any other purposes, whether you think it isn't calculated to bring peace on earth, goodwill toward men, whatever you may think, the truth of the matter is Islam is dedicated to rule the world. And they intend to do so. And that's the reason why Donald Trump is meeting with such resistance that he can't quite understand from Iran. Because they don't think like he does. They don't think like the Western world does. To them, becoming a martyr for taking over the world is the best thing that could ever happen to them. They're not so much interested in the money, only insofar as they can use it, the Western money, to destroy the West. They want to use Western democracy to destroy Western democracy. That's the insurgency in this country. That's why it's happening, how it is happening, from coast to coast. And we still refuse to admit it. We're so adept and intent on saying we have freedom of religion. Yes, we do have freedom of religion to worship God in the way you please, but not to use it as a means to violently overtake the people or to use democracy as a vehicle deceptively to take over, to remove democracy or the Democratic Republic from the very essence of the country, which is what their intent is. Why can we not see this? Why are we so intently blind? And our current president, Donald J. Trump, is beside himself because the man who has been so adept at making a deal can't seem to make a deal. Because they're not interested in the kind of deals that Western people make. They're not moved by the money. They're moved by domination. That's the only thing that moves them. Is there anybody listening today? The American and French revolutions did nothing to upset this advance. This advance had to wait until the propitious moment of history in order to begin the final advance. For now, we are in that period of history. Whether you want to admit it or not, we are in this period of history just before the return of our Lord, when he described

0: And the prophets and the apostles described the kinds of conditions that would exist. And we read in the book of Revelation, and we read in the book of Daniel, and we read about the great powers of the south, that's Islam, and the great powers of the east, that's China and some of the other eastern nations, and then the north, which would largely be the western world, Europe, and then by implications, America, Canada, New Zealand, Australia, the English-speaking world. Those great forces would come together in one massive conflagration. Now, here's the thing. You and I, in and of ourselves, cannot do anything about that. That's a fact of history and prophecy. I've painted the history. It's very real, and told you of the prophecy. So what can we do? So far, what I've been providing to you is information to help us understand the dynamics of what had taken place. So what do? We live with absolute commitment to the kingdom of God and his righteousness. To seek first the kingdom of God and his righteousness. In other words, we walk in repentance. This is Yom Teruah, the day of the blowing of trumpets in the Jewish world. It means a call to repentance. And in the Jewish world, they're given 10 days called days of awe to repent. In other words, to come clean with God, to see what we have done, how we have walked away from a life committed absolutely to God and his word and his ways, both individually, in our families, and then in our country and the world. As a nation, we should repent of what we did. We should repent of what our president, George W. Bush, did, of what Barack Hussein Obama did in the invasion of this country with a false god and a false religion. We should do that. But we all ought to repent of the things that we can control and know about, that are setting us up for God's vast disapproval to allow these things to happen to the land of the free that's increasingly becoming only the home of the brave. Like what's going on in our homes, our marriages, our relationships, our business dealings, individually, our raising of our children or not in the nurture and admonition of the Lord. These are the things that we need to come clean about. And God will bless you accordingly. He says so. Let's hold the fort, friends. Let's be faithful to what God has called us to do and to be. Amen. God bless and be a blessing. Become a partner.
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4: Foundations of Freedom, a look at America's founding principles and the leaders who shaped our nation.
5: 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It had to be taught. In his 1989 farewell address, Reagan warned America about the danger of losing its national memory. If we forget what we did, we won't know who we are. Reagan understood that a free nation cannot preserve principles its people no longer understand. Every generation must learn why America's freedoms matter, understand the sacrifices that secured them, and accept the responsibilities that come with self-government. Liberty cannot be simply inherited. It must be intentionally passed from one generation to the next. Because when we fail to teach the meaning of freedom, we eventually lose the will to preserve it. So, are we preparing the next generation merely to inherit liberty, or teaching them why it is worth preserving.
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6: Now, God is really interested in making sure that we are prepared to move into the new season, the new things He's introducing into our lives. 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How bitter are you is a question you need to answer. And what are you bitter about? Who are you bitter about? God wants that junk dealt with.
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17: 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I believe that they are responsive to the gospel, and there is a great battle between Christianity and the message that other religions of the African continent offer. And I believe that we need to reach out strategically using radio to reach people. And I believe that we want to do something that will honor God's name, a God-sized investment, responding to a God-sized challenge.
18: That is a retired pastor talking about the God-sized challenge, the God-sized opportunity of reaching the continent of Africa with the gospel of Jesus Christ. And how are we going to do this? Through radio.
19: I love that. A God-sized challenge. Hi, I'm John Somerville.
18: I'm Andy Napier.
19: And we're with Transworld Radio. TWR has been broadcasting the gospel around the world since 1954. And we do it on steroids. We're doing it in over 280 languages, now in 190 countries. Yeah, you heard it right. But God has been blessing this ministry in such tremendous ways. And today, we're going to be taking you to Africa so that we can tell you more about this project.
18: And when we talk about Africa, we already have high-powered radio signals reaching out to many countries, most of the continent of Africa. But here's the situation. The signal might be going out, but can someone receive it? What about those who cannot afford to buy a radio? That's what we're talking about today.
19: You know, you think about radio, we just take it for granted, but how do people not be able to afford a simple radio? Well, Andy and I had the opportunity and privilege, really, of going into Malawi.
18: Malawi is in the southeastern part of the continent of Africa. And as you drive through the countryside, you discover that almost all of the homes look the same. They live on farmland in little compounds of five or six houses together. Each house is made out of homemade bricks. They use mud, they stack them up, and then they have a thatched roof. Small little homes, no electricity. That's the way the people in Malawi live. And when we're talking about their income, are you ready for this? The minimum wage in Malawi is 25,000 kwacha a month. You say, that sounds like a lot. Well, when you convert the currency kwacha into US dollars, 25,000 kwacha means 34 US dollars a month. So how can someone living on $30 to $40 a month afford a $50 radio to hear TWR, to hear good solid Bible teaching, to hear about Jesus?
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19: Yeah, it's going to include shipping the radio into Africa and the customs to get it out into the countryside, as well as the distribution, so that our staff on the ground will be able to distribute those radios effectively.
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19: We're partnering with the local church, asking pastors, who in your congregation or neighborhood doesn't own a radio, who can't afford to buy a radio, doesn't have the ability to be able to hear the gospel, and who would appreciate having a radio. 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
0: There's a day when a listener walked in here.
18: That's Victor Kawanga, the director for TWR Malawi.
0: And that particular day, I was very low in spirit. And he walks in and he says, I'm an elder at the church. I want to say thank you so much for the programs that you do at our church in a rural area. I'm regarded as a key contributor of messages to the church because I learn a lot from TWR. And we do not have a resident minister. So he says, one, I came to say thank you for that. Secondly, I came to also say that we do pray for you. I just want to encourage you. As if that is not enough, he says, you know what? We brought a gift. And he brought us a gift of 10,000 kwacha, which is equivalent to about $15. I was moved to tears. We spent almost an hour because he shared lots of stories and all that, just how he is impacted by the radio ministry.
18: Okay, you just heard this story from Victor about a man who is being equipped through radio, through TWR Malawi, to be able to teach in his church. But not only that, he gave a sacrificial gift of 10,000 kwacha, which translates to about $15. Now, if this man can give a sacrificial gift of $15 to support the radio station that is ministering to him and that God is using to then help bring God's word to his church, John, we can provide a radio so that others can hear the good news of the gospel, so that they can be evangelized and discipled.
19: 10,000 kwacha sounds like a lot of money, but it's really not. Only $15. And that was a sacrificial gift. What can you do? 888-988-5656. 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
18: Here's another one. 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
18: Right now, we want to introduce you to a TWR listener. He's speaking through an interpreter. And his name is Oliver.
2: He's been listening to TWR for a long time. But he was more interested in a program where somebody was testifying about healing. The program is Friday Night Live. He had been suffering from his leg for a very long time. So when he was listening to that program, the speaker said that whoever is sick, let them touch where they are feeling pain so that God may heal them. He did that amidst pain and he was failing to walk. During that time, whenever he touched a place that he is in pain, he was being healed and his heart was being at peace. And slowly he was improving. So there was a time when he found that he no longer had to use sticks to help him move. He now started moving by himself. To date, in this area, people are completely amazed how that has happened in his life.
18: Did you hear that story from Oliver? He started listening to TWR. People were praying. He prayed. Lord, heal my legs. And the Lord did. God is using TWR in Africa to bring God's word, to help people grow in their faith. Many are coming to know Jesus for the first time. In Oliver's case, God healed him. You know, John, Oliver needed hope. And God used TWR to deliver that hope to him.
19: God used TWR to provide hope. The hope found in Jesus Christ. You've got hope? Right now you can give hope by picking up the phone and calling 888-988-5656. 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
18: And some are doing that. Why? Why are they listening privately, even secretly? Because they're part of another religion. Listen to this testimony. I'm a Fulani man as well as a Muslim, but I am always with you because the truth is you are preaching great news. Please pray for my ability to understand your message. John, we have run across so many testimonies of Muslims who are listening and who are recognizing because it's God's word, and God's word is truth. God's word is powerful. It is changing their hearts. Muslims are coming to know Jesus through TWR.
19: People want to know truth. 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
6: 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Speaking of the heroes of the faith, Hebrews 11 says, they did not receive the things promised. 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So today, lift up your eyes. Look to the distant horizon. In Christ, we have reason for hope, not only today, but into eternity. 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
7: Foundations of Freedom, a look at America's founding principles and the leaders who shaped our nation.
8: Ronald Reagan understood that preserving liberty required more than defending it. It had to be taught. In his 1989 farewell address, Reagan warned America about the danger of losing its national memory. If we forget what we did, we won't know who we are. Reagan understood that a free nation cannot preserve principles its people no longer understand. Every generation must learn why America's freedoms matter, understand the sacrifices that secured them, and accept the responsibilities that come with self-government. Liberty cannot be simply inherited. It must be intentionally passed from one generation to the next. Because when we fail to teach the meaning of freedom, we eventually lose the will to preserve it. So, are we preparing the next generation merely to inherit liberty, or teaching them why it is worth preserving?
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34: The kingdom of God is past, present, and future. Salvation is past, present, and future. The changing is past, present, and future. The same thing with the book of Revelation. It's already happened. It is happening. It will happen.
33: Like many people, you may be really very familiar with some parts of the Bible. And then there are other parts that you're very unfamiliar with. Consider, for instance, the book of Revelation. Reading Revelation can be overwhelming, especially when you see the text align with real-world events. A lot of people just avoid its pages, but get ready, because up next, Dr. Michael Youssef begins a series of messages giving you a biblical, real-life look into the secrets and practical life wisdom found in this life-changing part of God's Word. So let's listen as Dr. Michael Youssef begins his series, An End Times Warning for the Modern Day Church.
0: Do you know why, of all 66 books of the Bible, the book of Revelation is the only book in which there's a blessing associated with reading it and studying it? Not only one blessing, two blessings. They're almost like a bookends. You find one blessing in chapter 1, verse 3, and the other is in chapter 22, verse 7. Now, I am personally convinced that because the Lord is true to His word, the blessing will be ours. So what is that message of Revelation? What is the core message of Revelation? Listen carefully. If you're taking notes, I'm going to speak a little slower so you can get it. It is really found in chapter 1, verse 19. Underline, Revelation chapter 1, verse 19. Write, therefore, what you have seen, what is now, and what will come to pass. Past, present, future. What you have seen, what is now, and what will come. Please listen carefully. The concept of holding the past, the present, and the future together is one of the most important concepts in the Bible. Because you know and I know that somehow in our ordinary lives, you find people who are constantly living in the past. The past is holding them back with chains. The past, and they never make any progress because they're living in the past. Now, there are other Christians who live in the present. Well, just now, what is going to happen now, today, and that's it. No thought for the past or the future. Then there are others who are living for the future. It's the next thing. And they cannot even think about today and the days past and learn from the past errors or whatever it is. They're just constantly going for the next thing. The Bible teaches us very clearly that the past, the present, and the future must be held together if we are to live a balanced Christian life. From the past, we learn from those mistakes and grow through them. In the presence, we walk with God today. And in the future, we expect with great deal of enthusiasm and excitement of what's going to happen. All of this must be together. Let me explain to you what I mean from the Bible. The Bible teaches us that we were saved in the past. The moment you said yes to Jesus, you're saved. That's past. We are being saved every day. We will be eternally saved. You see that? Past, present, future. The Bible also says that we changed in the past. I remember the day I gave my life to Christ. I mean, the sky was bluer, the sun was brighter. I mean, my whole life was turned upside down. So I was changed. But I'm continuously changing. If I'm not changing every day in the present, there's something wrong with me. The Bible said that we go from one point of glory into another. What's that mean? We grow into the character of Christ. But then we will be changed in the future. And that is the most glorious change of all, because we will become perfect like Christ. Same thing with the kingdom of God. The kingdom of God is past. It came with Jesus. In Mark 1:14, he said, the kingdom of God is here. What is the kingdom of God? It's the rule of God in our lives. It's the reign of God in our hearts. So the kingdom of God past with Jesus. The kingdom of God is now, here, reigning and ruling in our hearts every single day. And the kingdom of God is coming when Jesus reigns and rules with our own perceptible eyes. You see, the kingdom of God is past, present, and future. Salvation is past, present, and future. The changing is past, present, and future. The same thing with the book of Revelation. It's already happened. It is happening. It will happen. Amen? When it happens, it's going to happen with intensity for the future. The Bible talks about the Great Tribulation as a future time in which there will be severe persecution and suffering. And most people agree that it's the period of 7 years. That's what the Bible called the Great Tribulation. I want you to think with me about the first century Christians, these believers in Rome who were thrown into hungry lions. They were dipped in hot tar. The Nero persecution was so severe. If you lived at that time, wouldn't you not think that this is the Great Tribulation? Fast forward today. Headline news. If you're a Christian in Syria or Iraq, and you watched as parents, your babies, being crucified alive, or beheaded, or worse, wouldn't you think the Great Tribulation is here? And yet the Great Tribulation will happen with far wider implication on global level. So it happened. It is happening, and it will happen in the future. And that is why this book of Revelation, the word means revealing. You know, in the Greek, it's apocalypse, which a lot of people think of apocalypse now in the movies. You know, you think it's disaster is going to happen. No. All the word means in Greek is that revealing or uncovering or showing us something that was covered and now it's uncovered. That's what Revelation means. That is why this revealing book is a timeless book. It is a timely book. It is absolutely relevant today, as I'm going to show you in a minute. We can be absolutely sure that all of the prophetic events in the book of Revelation will come to pass with stunning accuracy, with the minutest detail fulfilled, because God always, always, always keeps His word, just as it did in the Old Testament. All of the prophecies of Jesus' first coming in the Old Testament, they were fulfilled with a meticulous detail, with stunning descriptions of exactly as it prophesied in the Old Testament. You read in the Old Testament, before Jesus came to earth, about His birth of a virgin in Bethlehem, about Him proclaiming the good news to the poor. You read about how His power is going to restore sight to the blind, how He is being wounded for our transgressions, being crucified on a cross, being forsaken by the Father, and the death, burial, and resurrection. All in the Old Testament. They're all fulfilled in meticulous details. All of these prophecies that were prophesied came to pass. And in the same way, the prophecies about Jesus' second coming, which outnumber the prophecies in the Old Testament about His first coming, they will be fulfilled with stunning accuracy. Everything we will study in the book of Revelation will come to pass. So who is this John, whom God used to open, to reveal, to expose this mystery? This is no other than the disciple who laid his head on Jesus' shoulder. This is no other than the man who gave us that great Gospel of John, account of Jesus. This is no other than the man who gave us those three magnificent epistles. That John was privileged to be caught up in heaven and was shown the glorified, magnified, soon coming Jesus the Christ. Question: why did Jesus reveal Himself this way to John? Good question. And the answer is really twofold. Listen carefully. The first reason is that the ascended, glorified, magnified Jesus wanted to send specific messages to His churches in Asia Minor. Some of these letters to these seven churches have condemnations to those churches. Others, commendations. In fact, five out of the seven churches, Jesus said and called them to repentance, just as our churches in the 21st century today needs to repent. These letters Jesus wanted to encourage, to correct the first century church and the 21st century church. We will see how these letters, those seven letters, you're not reading somebody else's mail. We're reading our own mail in these letters. The second reason why Jesus revealed all of this to John, to give us an outline of the future history, the future events. Even if they are veiled in symbolism and images, but nonetheless, they give us an outline.
34: John himself, in Revelation 22, 10 and 12, believed that the Lord was coming soon. Probably he believed it was in his lifetime. Listen to what he said. "Do not seal up the words of the prophecy of this book, because the time is near. Behold, I'm coming soon." And you see, that led some of the skeptics who love to debunk biblical prophecy to say, "See, poor old misguided, deluded John. He thought Jesus was coming back. Here we are 2,000 years later, and he's not back." See, here's the problem. People fall into error when they fail to interpret the scripture by the scripture. And on this subject, if you interpret the scripture by the scripture, then you will hear what Peter said in 2 Peter chapter 3, verses 3, 4, 8, and 9. Listen carefully. "In the last days, scoffers will come, scoffing and following their own evil desires, and they will say, 'Where is this coming he promised? Ever since our fathers died, everything goes on as it has since the beginning of creation.'" Here's what he continues. "Don't forget this one thing, dear friends. With the Lord, a day like 1,000 years and 1,000 years like one day. The Lord is not slow in keeping his promise, as some understand slowness. He is patient with you, not wanting anyone to perish, but everyone come to repentance." Amen? Amen. Interpret the scripture by the scripture. How many times did Jesus say the return of the Son of Man will be a surprise, will be sudden, and that most people will not be expecting, except for those who are alert and waiting for him, that the day of the Lord is coming like a thief in the night, that the day of the Lord is coming. It's unexpected. Having said all of this, if you look around the world today, as I do, and you see how fragile the global economy is, and in Revelation 18, tells us it would be a global economic collapse. Would not have understood that a few years ago. There's going to be a global economic collapse. So you look at the fragile world economy, global economy, how the news from the Middle East, where it all began and where it all will end, how the news from the Middle East now occupies all of the headlines, how Israel is living almost in total isolation in the world today. How Islamic jihadis are shattering the securities of even world powers that they're literally kowtowing to them. How the spirit of delusion seemed to be covering so many people all over the world. How one clever world leader can put the wool over the eyes of billions of people and deceive them. It's so easy to see how it can happen, and it can happen anytime. And you cannot help but think that history is aligning with biblical prophecy. You cannot help but see that this great falling away of today, so many churches that once believed in the authority of the scripture, they believe it no more, that sin and the glorification of sin is accepted as a virtue. That the spirit of rebellion seems to be everywhere. That biblical morality is condemned as evil. And that the practice of immorality is seen as good, even by many churches. Even in this country, where we all did, and I certainly did as a boy longing to come here as the world's rock and bastion of freedom, we are seeing how that freedom is slipping away from us globally. The picture is even worse. This vile surge by the jihadis against Christians or even their own fellow Muslims, the New Age movement that once was considered to be lunatic fringe, has become mainstream and is promoted by entertainers, educators, and environmentalists. When satanic activities are accepted in some schools, can anyone doubt that we are living in the last days? In some sense, these events and these activities say to me, at least, here's the opinion, I'll tell you when it's coming, that Satan is intensifying his activities because he senses that his time for the lake of fire is drawing near. One of Satan's ingenious deceptions is a movement in the West, in America, and in Canada, in many of mainline churches, even some evangelical churches, so-called evangelical churches, is called Chrislam,
0: where they're seeking to merge Christianity with Islam into one single homogeneous religion. There are some churches that are actually placing the Quran next to the Bible in the pews. There are some preachers who are preaching the words of Muhammad side by side by the words of Jesus. Many a church today have rejected the book of Revelation. And you know why? You know why? They want to worship a helpless babe in Bethlehem. They want to worship a helpless body hanging on a cross. They want to worship all of that, but not the risen, glorified, ascended, magnified, King of kings, Lord of lords, Judge Jesus, who is revealed in the book of Revelation. That's why they reject it. They are disturbed by the thought that that same Jesus who hung helplessly on the cross.
1: What happens when faith and mental health meet for real?
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2: This is why the book of Revelation, of all the books of the Bible, presents us with a complete picture of the Christian faith. It gives us an awe-inspiring portrait of the glorified, soon-coming King Jesus. It gives us an awe-filled vision of the victorious King Jesus. It is a complete vision of who Jesus is and what he's going to do in the future. Listen very carefully, please. This is important. The book of Revelation completes our knowledge of Jesus. The book of Revelation completes our understanding of the Christian faith. The book of Revelation completes the gospel of salvation. It completes the past, the present, and the future. The book of Revelation, we see Jesus is no longer hanging on a cross, but we'll see him as a glorified Jesus in white and gold, with hair white as wool, with eyes blaze with fire, with voice like rushing river. We see Jesus as the Alpha and the Omega. We see Jesus as the beginning and the end. We see Jesus as the only one with the keys of death and Hades. That is why there is a special blessing. For those who study the book of Revelation, they will have a complete picture of the whole gospel. Hear me right, please. In the Old Testament, you read the prophecies about Jesus coming from heaven to earth and Emmanuel, God with us. These prophecies, while we see them now and we study them and we're blessed by them, they mystified the rabbis in the Old Testament. Why? Because the Old Testament prophecy predicts that the Messiah would come as a king and judge, triumphal and victorious, but also prophesy that the Messiah would come, suffer, and die. And the rabbis were mystified by that. How could there be two Messiahs? How can we have a Messiah who reigns and rules with power and one who's going to suffer and die? Even one prophet, you don't have to go to all of them, just one, Isaiah, gives us the both pictures. And you can understand their mystification. Isaiah chapter 9, verses 6 and 7. "We'll be called Wonderful Counselor, Mighty God, Everlasting Father, and Prince of Peace. Of the increase of his government and peace there will be no end. He will reign on David's throne and over his kingdom forever and ever." Great. And yet, same prophet, not another one, same prophet, Isaiah, chapter 53, verses 4, 6, and 7. He said, "The Messiah will come and suffer and die." Let me read it for you. "Surely he took our infirmities and carried our sorrows. Yet we considered him stricken by God, smitten by him and afflicted. We all like sheep have gone astray. Each of us has turned on his own way, and the Lord has laid on him the iniquity of us all. He was oppressed and afflicted, and yet he did not open his mouth. He was like a lamb to the slaughter, or as a sheep before his shearers, in silent, so he did not open his mouth." Two pictures by the same prophet. A Messiah who will suffer, and a Messiah who will reign and rule in power. Of course, in hindsight now, 2,000 years later, we said, of course they're talking about the same one. One is talking about his first coming, the other one talking about his second coming. But you see, to those rabbis, they did not see this. They didn't live in our time, and therefore they were debating all this stuff over and over. And then the populace would fall on one side or the other. Some will believe a Messiah who will suffer, others will believe a Messiah who will reign victorious. But isn't that human nature like that? I am so grateful for the book of Revelation, because it reveals this mystery that mystified rabbis for years and years.

0: Now, at this introductory message, I want to come clean with you. There are godly scholars and wonderful Bible teachers who disagree on some of the little details in the book of Revelation. But I think all of the godly Bible teachers will believe four things, and these are indisputable. First, that those who welcome Christ as their Savior and Lord here and now will be welcomed in heaven in His eternal habitation when He returns. Secondly, that Jesus will return as He promised. Thirdly, that He will be the judge, and He will judge everyone who refuses to accept Him as the only Savior and Lord in the whole world. And fourthly, when Jesus appears, those of us who love Him will be with Him. That's it. These are the indisputable facts about the book of Revelation. The question is, if Jesus returns this afternoon, will you be thrilled or afraid? Will you be terrified or be thrilled?
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2: 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God bless you. I love you. I pray for you, and I'm blessed to hear you each day. Thank you. God bless you.
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2: This is Shauna on Johnny Erickson Tada Sharing Hope. This week, we've been talking about chronic pain and how we can live with it and the providence of God. And Johnny, you've often said, and you've even written, that suffering and pain can only be understood and embraced in light of eternity.
3: Oh, that is so right. And I would add that you can only rejoice in your pain and suffering as you view it all from that eternal perspective.
2: Yes.
3: If we want to experience joy, we've got to look at pain from an end times point of view. You know, that glorious age when God will unfold his plan and we will actually see how pain served us on earth, how it chiseled away at pride and chipped away at our sin, always refining, always polishing the image of Christ in us. We will see how pain literally pushed us into the arms of Jesus because we had nowhere else to turn. Pain will reveal how Jesus drew near to us in our agony. We will look back and see that it was pain who showed us how fragile and brief life really was. We'll be grateful for how pain sandblasted us to the core and stripped away all those unnecessary temporary props. Best of all, we'll see how pain helped seal the bond between us and our union with Jesus Christ. From heaven's perspective, we will be amazed at how pain cultivated a closer, much more intimate communion with Jesus. And this intimate communion with Christ, produced in turn a heavenly joy in our earthly suffering. It was an unshakable joy that even helped us rejoice in our afflictions. You know, the kind of joy that bolstered us through the worst days of pain. Does that sound impossible? Well, not at all, because listen to this. Psalm 16 says that in God's presence, there's fullness of joy. So if pain pushes you into the presence of God, eventually there you will find fullness of joy. Oh, I could go on and on, but the point here is simply to show how pain only makes sense in light of heaven's perspective. It's why you will often hear me say, please don't waste your pain. Don't waste your suffering. Look at it from an end times perspective. For when you do, you can be, as 2 Corinthians 6:10 says, you could be sorrowful, yet always rejoicing. And when you trust God in your pain, joy does not deny your anguish. Joy merely interprets your pain through the lens of God's wise and loving purposes. I know that when I meditate on all the Bible promises that speak of no more sorrow or sighing, no more death, no more tears, no more disease, when I meditate on these things, my joy increases. I have joy in God himself, a heavenly gladness that rises from treasuring him above all things, no matter what the circumstances, even if it's great anguish and affliction. Oh, friend, these are the Bible truths that keep me going. These are the Bible promises assuring me that my pain fits. As hard as it is, it fits. It's not a mistake or an error in God's plan. It is perhaps his greatest tool when it comes to preparing me for heaven. And that's a fact to hold on to today if you struggle with chronic pain.
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8: 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My name is Bram Begonia, and I am the CEO and President of the Bay Area Rescue Mission. When a person finds their way to the Bay Area Rescue Mission, they are normally very tired and not in their normal mental capacity. They're stressed. They're living on the streets in a very vulnerable position, and they really have nowhere else to turn. And when they come to us, what they really need is somebody to lift them up. And so we have a sign at the front of our contact office that says, if you don't have a friend in the world, you can find one here. The Bay Area Rescue Mission since 1965 has been transforming lives one at a time, and thousands upon thousands of people have come through the Bay Area Rescue Mission since 1965. And these miracles, their testimonies, the way that their lives have been transformed, not only their lives, but the lives of their children, the trajectory of their generations that they've been a part of, have been so impactful. And one of those is like this.
9: What brought me to the Bay Area Rescue Mission is I started regressing in the direction that I was going. It would have had me going back to prison or staying on the streets. You know, I was breaking relationships with my family. I didn't have any type of hope. I had no spiritual foundation. I was spiritually bankrupt. I had low self-esteem, and I wanted to save my life. You know, that's basically what brought me here. I started a life of drugs and crime when I was a kid, actually. And I was on parole or probation from the age of 10 until February of this year, actually. And when I came here, I was on parole. And someone asked me when I was going to leave, you know, and I explained to them that I didn't come here to get off parole. I came here to save my life and to establish a relationship with God. Never gave God a 100% chance in my life. He always had his arms around me, you know, but I never fully tried to receive him in my life. You know, I played church a lot. Where I would leave church and resort right back to the same things that I was doing before I went in there. I never picked the Bible up during the week. Today, I can look back and I just don't want to go back in that direction. You know, I don't even like to think about the things that I was doing, the people that I was hurting besides myself. And I wasn't taking care of my health, a few medical problems, and I wasn't taking care of none of them out there. I was just constantly trying to figure out how to get some more drugs. I was out there like 3.5 weeks straight. I started resorting to going in and out of stores stealing again. And I knew that if I kept it up that I would end up in prison for the rest of my life. I do have strikes. I have way more strikes than they're allowed. You know, and I can't afford to take a chance on that. That'd be like the death penalty for me. Well, since I've been at the Bay Area Rescue Mission, I have definitely established a relationship with God. I've learned discernment. I've humbled myself a little bit more. God has given me camaraderie with my extended family at the mission. Sometimes I feel that I'm ready, you know, that I have enough to live up out of here. But I continue to tell myself that I need to stay in order because I want this here to be my foundation in the future. You know, I think that I have received a family here that I've never had before. I met a lot of good brothers here, you know, and I learned from quite a few of them. You know, the Bible studies that we have, I received something from all the different chaplains. You know, 7 chaplains here. One thing that I would say the most important that has been happening in my life besides establishing a relationship with God is recovering relationships with my family. With my first wife, you know, me and her, we have always been best friends, even though that we've been separated. But, you know, she always tried to get me to read the Bible with her, but I didn't want to be a part of that. I wanted to continue to run up and down the street and party, you know, use drugs, you know, thinking that I was a gangster. And all the time, I was really misusing myself. You know, if somebody else would have did a fifth of what I've done to myself, I'd be wanting to do something really bad to them. You know, that's how bad I've treated myself in the past. But God has learned me how to love myself today. He's learned me how to love others. And I really have love for everybody in the mission. I may not see eye to eye with everybody, but that's going to happen throughout life. He has taught me how to love. He's taught me how to care for, have compassion for others. And it goes to my favorite Bible verse, Romans chapter 12, verse 3. And it reads, "For I say through the grace given to me, to everyone who is among you, not to think of himself more highly than he ought to think, but to think soberly as God has dealt to each one a measure of faith."
8: What breaks my heart the most when I see who comes and needs services at the Bay Area Rescue Mission It really is the young person that comes in, the 25 to 35 year old single, either single individual, male or female, or a single mom or a single dad. And it's sad because they have so much in front of them that they still can learn and do in their lives. On the other hand, it's hopeful because they're coming in so much younger than we've seen before, where normally people are coming in their 50s and their 60s, and they've already been living a certain lifestyle for 30 or 40 years. So there's a lot of hope, but it also hurts my heart that these addictions and these traumas are happening at such a young age.

0: Hi, my name is James Smith, and I'm a member of the Bay Area Rescue Mission Men's Discipleship Program. Before I came to the mission, I was lost. I served 3 years and 6 months in the United States Marine Corps. It wasn't an easy experience, I should say. Found out halfway through my deployment that my wife was seeing somebody, and it was real difficult for me to, at the time, understand why it was happening to me. Why me? And was it something I did, or I just didn't know how to handle it? So when I had returned from Afghanistan back to California at Camp Pendleton, I had an emotional breakdown, was in a severely depressed mood and just didn't want to do nothing, you know, just thought my life was falling apart all around me, to the point where I just stayed in my room. I didn't go to work. The Marine Corps looked at me as in, as like I was causing trouble, you know. They kind of, you know, they separated me, and I ended up leaving the Marine Corps 6 months before my EAS date. I was lost. I started doing drugs, you know, to numb my feelings of my loss, you know, try and get over it, you know. But really what I was doing was I was opening a door to a place that I did not know was so horrible. My life was lost. I lost everything I had ever worked for. I burnt every bridge I've ever built. I lost my family. Since coming to the mission, I've found restoration, a new family, you know. And not only that, but showing that you're changing in your life and heading in a different direction, having God in your life, He starts to rebuild those bridges that you've burnt or broken down or destroyed. And now I have my family back. I've been praying a lot lately, and my wife is she's coming back into my life, and I am so happy and thankful for that. Yeah, I praise Him every day, and I give Him the glory every day for, you know, making this possible, because it is truly a blessing. Not only am I clean and sober now for 6.5 months, but received Jesus as my Lord and Savior. I know that, you know, He is going to bless me tremendously here in the near future. When I graduate the program, I plan on going back to school. I want to get my bachelor's degree in substance abuse and become a counselor and help people in my situations, help people that need the help, that, you know, think that their life is over, that there's no way they could ever come back. I can tell them and show them and prove to them that I am a living proof that people do come back from worser situations, and there is a way. You just have to have faith and believe. No matter what happens in life or where you were in life, it's never too late to begin again. And one of my favorite, actually I got two favorite verses, and one of them comes from 2 Corinthians 4:18. It's, "We fix our eyes not on things which are seen, but things that are unseen. For things that are seen are temporary, but things that are unseen are eternal." And James 1:12, "Blessed is the man who endures temptation, for when he is tested, he shall receive the crown of life that God has promised to those who love Him." And those two verses are just ones that stick with me, because, you know, someone who endures temptations and passes those tests and doesn't give in to the dark, wicked ways of the devil, God is only going to bless you even more. So just keep your heads up and move forward and live one day at a time, enjoy one moment at a time, and life will be good.
1: When a person finds their way to the Bay Area Rescue Mission, they are normally very tired and not in their normal mental capacity. They're stressed. They're living on the streets in a very vulnerable position, and they really have nowhere else to turn. And when they come to us, what they really need is somebody to lift them up. And so we have a sign at the front of our contact office that says, "If you don't have a friend in the world, you can find one here." 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
2: Ronald Reagan understood that preserving liberty required more than defending it. It had to be taught. In his 1989 farewell address, Reagan warned America about the danger of losing its national memory. If we forget what we did, we won't know who we are. Reagan understood that a free nation cannot preserve principles its people no longer understand. Every generation must learn why America's freedoms matter, understand the sacrifices that secured them, and accept the responsibilities that come with self-government. Liberty cannot be simply inherited. It must be intentionally passed from one generation to the next. Because when we fail to teach the meaning of freedom, we eventually lose the will to preserve it. So, are we preparing the next generation merely to inherit liberty, or teaching them why it is worth preserving?
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0: Welcome to the preaching and teaching ministry of People's Intercities Fellowship, Living by the Word. I'm Pastor Marcus Small. Thank you for tuning in today. Now please join us as we continue the message titled, Grace with God, Malignancy Without God. After a second warning in Titus chapter 3 verse 10, he was to have nothing to do with them. This matter here of why he is more stringent than he seemed to be in Timothy is because it's believed possibly that the church in Ephesus that Timothy was ministering to may have been more established. But here we have a new church and new believers here on Crete. And so while some of the issues are the same, you have a different matter in regards to those who are being ministered to. There are times when gentleness needs to be used, and other times there needs to be a strong condemnation. One may not always know just what may need to be given. And that's why it takes discernment, asking God, Lord, how am I to respond? Sometimes we have to be very mindful that while our friends may mean good, they may not always be in the right course or do that which is right. You have to be very careful listening to friends sometimes, because friends want you to go along in order to be included in their group. But I'm going to tell you this, if you want to be different and make a difference, you're going to have to sometimes take a different stance. You may at times have to stand all alone. But let me tell you this, when you take a stand for truth, you'll find those individuals slowly but surely, it might even be years later, coming back and say, I appreciate what you did back then. I've seen it happen time and time again. Those who took a stand for that which was right. Not that which was popular, but that which was right. Excommunication in the church is not something that happens that often. There's a process that happens. And there's been some people who will excommunicate you just because you didn't speak to them. And you didn't even know. They didn't say hi to me. Maybe they were busy. Maybe they didn't even see. Your mind could have been in a different place. And you didn't even know. 5 years later, come to find out they've been holding something against you that you didn't even know about. They'll excommunicate you, put you out. But in the church, when that came up in regards to excommunication, it was because a person had refused to change, had refused to adhere to correction, and therefore they had to be put aside. To excommunication, there are two things that would happen. One, in regards to, and well, you can look in fact, in the book of Matthew, we won't turn it because I don't have it here, but Matthew chapter 18, beginning around verse 15, it gives a list of procedures of what one is to follow. But let me just say this. When the matter of excommunication came about, it was because after several attempts to help a person to change, they refused and would not. To the point to where they became a danger to the body of Christ. In other words, they had to be cut off because they were infecting the body, and the body would have been damaged. And so sometimes you got to cut it off. Even those people who are planting and doing gardening, sometimes they have to cut off that dead limb or cut the bush all the way back down to the stuff. Sometimes you have to remove those parts because they can infect the tree. Sometimes you have to remember that rottenness sometimes goes deep and it requires some deep cutting. Sometimes when God is doing a work in us, he has to cut deep and it hurts. So when excommunication happened, it was because a person was infecting the church. And therefore, because of that, they were damaging the church and the church would have been split apart. Then there came a time when there was a matter in regards to Thessalonians where we read, where the person was not to be excommunicated, but he says, have nothing to do with them. In other words, do not give them your attention anymore. Don't spend time with them. They can be in church, but do not give your attention and your energy to that cause. How many of you right now are losing sleep because you're going through something or somebody or some situation? Losing sleep. You don't have to raise your hand. Just kind of think about it. Something that worries you. Have you turned it over to the Lord? Do you not know that there's some people that you may have a problem with right now? They don't know it, and they're sleeping good, and you are losing sleep. You turning your pillows, and I don't know what you're saying, but it ain't nice. and you are losing sleep. Get up in the morning mad at the person, and they don't know. They get up, oh, wonderful sleep. Have no idea. Let it go. Get a good night's sleep. My goodness. I told the Lord some years ago, I used to be a worry bug. Just, and I was young. And I remember one day I was still living at home in Park Circle rather, and I was like, this don't make sense. I was a teenager. Up here can't sleep because I'm thinking and worrying about all this stuff that I can't change. And I made a decision not to let those things bother me and worry about it. I'm not saying that I didn't let other things at times bother me where I couldn't sleep, you know, I had a problem sleeping. But I made a conscious decision back then. And then sometimes I pray, Lord, help me. Now, if you really have a problem sleeping, get up in the middle of the night and pick up your Bible. You want to go to sleep? Pick up your Bible. Can't we sleep at 3 o'clock? Out. You will be asleep. Help us, Lord. How much time I got here? As for a person, verse 10, who stirs up division after warning him once and then twice, have nothing more to do with him. Now, we dealt with that. The word divisive comes from a Greek word, heret ekon, which means heresy, heretic. When we think of this matter of a heretic or heresy, it means that it is a divisive person. Have nothing more to do with them. Verse 11, knowing, after he says this in 10, going to 11, that such a person is warped and sinful. He is self-condemned. Warped, extrepho, the Greek word, E-K-S-T-R-E-P-H-O, extrepho. Here it means where one has gone or remains off track. When a person is warped, it says that the person has gone off track, continues to be off track. When you look at what's called an imperative statement, which is a command, but when you look at this matter, it is a person who continues to be off track. Now, when we consider a person who's off track, the only way to get back on track is by adhering to the word of God. Now, one of the things that Paul tells Titus to do is that once you warn these individuals, if they clean it up, fine. But if they don't, I want you to make sure that you don't put them in positions of leadership. Why? Because the person has rejected correction. They're teaching false doctrine. Remember this, what I said. The world loves falsehood. What does the world want? The world wants you to agree so that it can feel good about itself. God comes and says, that's not what you need. He says, you need truth. And the truth sometimes hurts. Amen. It does not always feel good. It wants to make everything the same. God didn't make everything the same. Nobody has the same fingerprints, the same footprints. Amen. You don't even smell the same. A dog can pick you out. Put your socks under its nose, it will find you. God made you unique. You don't have to blend with everybody. Be nice, but you don't have to try to be everybody's best bosom. Stand for truth. Yes, you might be talked about, but I tell you this. When Stephen was being stoned, he stood alone while the crowd jeered at him and even stoned him. It was the Lord that stood up to receive Stephen. So you want to make sure that the Lord is the one that's standing on your behalf. Don't worry about people. Make sure the Lord is standing on your behalf. That's what you want. That's what you want. Because God, guess what? God has all power. The Lord says, step back. I got this. I got this. Our Heavenly Father, we are grateful to you today that we can entrust to you everything. We thank you that, Lord, that right doctrine can be preached and it must be held in the church. We must embrace truth, the word. We must stand, Lord, for that which brings honor to you. There are times when we're going to be tried sorely, by a world who wants to bring falsehood. It cannot be something in the church, because the world itself has a standard. We have the standard of the Word of God, and may we stand boldly on it without compromise. Yes, we are to be loving and kind to show people compassion, but oh, we stand firm because of truth. Why? Because, Lord, truth is reality. Truth is, God, who you are. You are the same God yesterday, today, yesterday, and forever. Lord, you don't change, and we thank you for your dependability. We love you for who you are. We thank you today, and we bless your holy name. Get all the glory, get all the praise, in the matchless and powerful name of our Savior. Amen. God bless you.
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8: Welcome to In Search of the Lord's Way. We're here to search the Scriptures for God's will. Many are seeking the truth in these confused days, and they want to trust what comes from God. Well, we can find the assurance of our faith by turning to the promises of God. There are many good reasons to believe in God and in Scripture. With so many voices claiming so many different things, we turn to the Scriptures to find out what is true and what's not. Thanks for taking time with us today. We'd love to hear from you, and we want to be a part of your life each week. The Scriptures claim that we can know the truth. The Lord Jesus promised in John 8:31-2, that if you continue in My Word, then you are truly disciples of Mine, and you will know the truth, and the truth will make you free. Later, Jesus said in John 14:6, I am the way and the truth and the life, and no one comes to the Father but through Me. The Lord Jesus told Pilate in John 18:37, for this I have been born, and for this I have come into the world, to testify to the truth. And everyone who is of the truth hears My voice. The Lord Jesus promised the apostles in John 14:26, but the Helper, the Holy Spirit, whom the Father will send in My name, He will teach you all things and bring to your remembrance all that I said to you. Jesus further promised in John 16:13 that the Spirit of truth will guide them, that is the apostles, into all the truth. Now, God gave all the truth to the apostles of Jesus in the first century. And sadly, voices in later centuries began changing the truth to fit their desires. To find the truth, we must go back to the Lord and His Scriptures. Now, we offer this study, We Can Know the Truth, free. 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We'll now worship in song. We'll read from 1 Peter 1, 22-25, and consider the question, can we know the truth?

Our reading today comes from 1 Peter chapter 1, verses 22 to 25. And there Peter is urging the people to turn to the truth and to be able to know that the Word of God does not change. Since you have, in obedience to the truth, purified your souls for sincere love of the brethren, fervently love one another from the heart. For you have been born again, not of seed which is perishable, but imperishable, that is, through the living and enduring Word of God. For all flesh is like grass, and all its glory like the flower of grass. The grass withers, and the flower falls off, but the Word of the Lord endures forever. And this is the Word which was preached to you. That's a challenging statement for us to look at what was preached to them to find the truth. Let's pray together. Heavenly Father, we're thankful that You have revealed Your truth to us, that we can know it and can obey it. And Father, we pray that You will always give us the desire and the willingness to do as You have commanded us. This is our prayer in the name of Jesus. Amen.

0: We're living in challenging times filled with outright lies and truths that have been twisted. We hear people who call themselves Christians and yet contradict the clear teaching of Scripture. From the beginning, Satan has contradicted God and led people away from God. The Lord Jesus said to the Jews who denied that He was God's Son in John 8:44, He said, "You are of your father, the devil, and you want to do the desires of your father. He was a murderer from the beginning and does not stand in the truth because there's no truth in him. Whenever he speaks a lie, he speaks from his own nature, for he is a liar and the father of lies." False prophets and false teachers have corrupted the minds of men all through the ages. We read in Jeremiah 23:16, "Thus says the Lord of hosts, do not listen to the words of the prophets who are prophesying to you. They are leading you into futility. They speak a vision of their own imagination, not from the mouth of the Lord." Well, false prophets are still imagining things and leading people astray. The Lord Jesus warned in Matthew 7:15, "Beware of the false prophets who come to you in sheep's clothing, but inwardly are ravenous wolves." Now, these people pretend to teach the truth, but they exploit blind people. Paul told the elders at Ephesus in Acts 20:29-30, "I know that after my departure, savage wolves will come in among you, not sparing the flock. And from among your own selves men will arise, speaking perverse things, to draw away the disciples after them." Paul gave them a way to overcome this challenge in Acts 20:32. He said, "And now I commend you to God and to the word of His grace, which is able to build you up and to give you the inheritance among all those who are sanctified." The Apostle Peter predicted in 2 Peter 2:1, "But false prophets also arose among the people, just as there will also be false teachers among you, who will secretly introduce destructive heresies, even denying the Master who bought them, bringing swift destruction upon themselves." Yes, false teaching leads people to be lost eternally. And this is why we must take seriously what we teach and preach. Paul warned in 2 Timothy 4:1-4, "I solemnly charge you in the presence of God and of Christ Jesus, who is to judge the living and the dead, and by His appearing in His kingdom, preach the word. Be ready in season and out of season. Reprove, rebuke, exhort with great patience and instruction. For the time will come when they will not endure sound doctrine, but wanting to have their ears tickled, they'll accumulate for themselves teachers in accordance to their own desires, and will turn away their ears from the truth and will turn aside to myths." People still make up myths like evolution. Christians must keep the Old Testament law, some say. Faith only salvation, some say. Or the 1,000-year reign of Christ on earth, that's a myth. The answer to every error, every heresy, and every spiritual and moral lie can be found in the written Word of God. Can people distinguish what is right from wrong, good from bad, or truth from error? How can we know the truth? Some people say we can't know the truth. But the Lord Jesus promised, "You will know the truth, and the truth will make you free," John 8:32. We can trust the Lord and His Word. Some will ask, "Well, how do we know that God exists and the Bible is true?" Well, first, we know there is a God because He left us a witness in the world that He created. David wrote in Psalm 19:1-2, that the heavens are telling of the glory of God, and their expanse, their firmament, is declaring the work of His hands. Day to day pours forth speech, and night to night reveals knowledge. Only an all-powerful, all-wise God could create and organize the universe. Romans 1:19 reminds us, "For since the creation of the world, His invisible attributes, His eternal power and divine nature have been clearly seen, being understood through what has been made." the incredible design from the universe to the human body, to our DNA, show that there must be a God. Moreover, the moral inner man declares there must have been a moral governor. Science can't explain either the consciousness of man or the moral nature of humans apart from a creator. In Him we live and move and have our very being. We couldn't exist unless we had a creator. Second, fulfilled prophecies of the Old Testament reveal God's divine nature and control over this universe. The Lord said in Genesis 8:22, "While the earth remains, seed time and harvest, and cold and heat, and summer and winter, and day and night shall not cease." And it hasn't ceased in all these thousands of years. Your calendar and your clock are set by God's sustaining hand. God spoke through Old Testament prophets, telling us when, that is Daniel 2:44, during that fourth kingdom, and where, that is Micah 5:2, in Bethlehem, how Jesus would be born and where. It also tells us how He would die, that He would be pierced through His hands and feet, and that He would be raised up again, Psalm 16, verse 10. God predicted Israel would serve Babylon for 70 years in Jeremiah 25:11-12. And you know what they did? The prophet Isaiah, speaking for God, said in Isaiah 46:9-10, "For I am God and there is no other. I am God and there is no one like me, declaring the end from the beginning, and from ancient times things which have not been done, saying, My purpose will be established, and I will accomplish all my good pleasure." The Bible is the only book, ancient or modern, that contains specific prophecies spoken centuries before they came to pass. And they came to pass just as they said. There's no one like God and no book like the Bible. Third, the miracles that Jesus performed in the first century reveal that He is truly the Son of God. John 20:30-31 says, "Therefore many other signs," that is miracles, "Jesus also performed in the presence of His disciples, which are not written in this book. But these have been written so that you may believe that Jesus is the Christ, the Son of God, and that believing you may have life in His name." Jesus didn't do things in a corner, but in front of multitudes. He fed 5,000 men, not counting the women and children. Later He fed 4,000. When Jesus raised Lazarus in John 11, some witnesses ran to the chief priests to let them know. In John 11:47-48 says, "Therefore the chief priests and the Pharisees convened a council and were saying, 'What are we doing? For this man is performing many signs, and if we let him go on like this, all men will believe in him, and the Romans will come and take away both our place and our nation.'" Why, even the enemies of Jesus knew that He could truly work miracles. He was a threat to them because He was truly the Messiah, the Son of God. When Peter and John, by God's power, healed the 40-year-old lame man at the temple, the chief priests and the council called them in. The people saw the truth of this public miracle, and the council was faced with a problem. And so the council conferred with one another in Acts 4:16, saying, "What shall we do with these men? For the fact that a noteworthy miracle has taken place through them is apparent to all who live in Jerusalem, and we cannot deny it." There was no question in the minds of the enemies of Christ that God was behind these undeniable miracles. Hebrews 2:2-4 says, "For if the words spoken through angels proved unalterable, and every transgression and disobedience received a just penalty, how will we escape if we neglect so great a salvation? After it was first spoken through the Lord, it was confirmed to us by those who heard, God also testifying with them both by signs and wonders and by various miracles and by gifts of the Holy Spirit, according to His own will." The miracles of the first century confirm that God's message is not only true, but also authoritative. And we will be judged by God's Word. And this is why we must take it seriously.
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2: Behold, we're going up to Jerusalem, and the Son of Man will be delivered to the chief priests and scribes, and they will condemn him to death and will hand him over to the Gentiles to mock and scourge and crucify him. And on the third day, he will be raised up. Now, all of this happened exactly as Jesus predicted. Though they doubted the resurrection, that is, some of the apostles did at first, he proved himself to them. Acts 1 verse 3 says, "To these he also presented himself alive after his suffering by many convincing proofs, appearing to them over a period of 40 days and speaking of the things concerning the kingdom of God." Now, the apostles saw him, heard him, touched him, and even fed him. And though Thomas doubted what the other disciples told him at first about seeing Jesus, Jesus patiently proved himself to Thomas. John 20, 27 to 28 says, "Then he said to Thomas, 'Reach here with your finger and see my hands, and reach here your hand and put it into my side, and do not be unbelieving, but believing.' Thomas answered and said to him, 'My Lord and my God.'" 1 Corinthians 15 reveals a list of people who saw the Lord after his resurrection. He showed himself to men, women, his disciples, and to a multitude. Paul said in 1 Corinthians 15, 6, "And after that he appeared to more than 500 brethren at one time, most of whom remain until now, but some have fallen asleep." When Paul wrote this, there were hundreds of witnesses who could testify the resurrection is true. Yes. People may scoff at the resurrection today, but the eyewitnesses never denied it. He rose from the dead, and they took up their crosses and followed him. Fifth, God's very nature is to tell the truth. Numbers 23:19 says that God is not a man that he should lie, nor a son of man that he should repent. Has he said, and will he not do it? Or has he spoken, and will he not make it good? Paul proclaimed in 2 Corinthians 1, verses 18 to 20, "But as God is faithful, our word to you is not yes and no. For the Son of God, Christ Jesus, who was preached among you by me and Silvanus and Timothy, was not yes and no, but is yes in him. For as many as are the promises of God, in him they are yes. Therefore also through him is our amen, to the glory of God through us." God does not lie. He, in Titus 1 verse 2, it says it very clearly. We can trust him to keep his promises. We can have confidence because he is all powerful and nothing is impossible to him. We can trust God because he is all loving and will never abandon us. We can trust his integrity since God keeps his word and his promises. And we must also take his commandments and his warnings seriously. God means what he says. He doesn't stutter. He doesn't hesitate. He doesn't change his mind a little bit later on. He will reward the righteous and the penitent who turn to him with willing and obedient hearts. But he will punish those who ignore or reject him. And if we know he speaks the truth, then we must honor what he says. Do you? Let's pray together. Oh, Father, help us to be obedient children, to love you with all our heart and soul and mind and strength, and to have a knowledge of your will, and to do it gladly because we love you and want to serve you. This is our prayer in the name of Jesus. Amen.

1 Peter 1:22 to 23 says, "Since you have in obedience to the truth purified your souls for a sincere love of the brethren, fervently love one another from the heart. For you have been born again, not of seed which is perishable, but imperishable, that is, through the living and enduring Word of God." Now, God purifies our souls when we obey the truth. We're born again by obeying the Word of God delivered in Scripture in the first century. Now, church councils and creeds, whether old or new, cannot change all the truth the Lord gave to the apostles. If God gave us all the truth in the first century, and He did, then we have no need for modern-day prophets or human councils that think they can erase or change what God said in Scripture. And unless we study what the Bible actually says, we can be easily confused or deceived. God's Word stands as the truth that will judge us on the last day, not doctrines and traditions that arose centuries later. The truth sets us free, not human traditions. We must believe and obey the Lord, not religious dogma. To become a Christian, believe the Lord Jesus Christ is the Son of God. Repent and turn from sin to righteousness out of love. Confess your faith and be baptized, that is, immersed in water, into Christ. Be baptized into Christ for the forgiveness of your sins. Now, people in the first century didn't say a sinner's prayer. They repented and were baptized, just as Acts 2:38 teaches. When you're baptized in water, you're baptized into Christ and His death, Romans 6, verses 3 to 7. Now, the blood of Christ washes away your sin and causes you to have newness of life. Baptism unites us with Christ, and it reveals our faith in the working of God who forgives our sins. Now, we hope our study, Can We Know the Truth, has led you to study God's Word more deeply. 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Well, we'll be back next week, Lord willing. 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

0: such a time as this. We love our pajamas and our slippers. Blessed be the name. And fall back to sleep. But isn't there something within us that wants to discipline the flesh? And I personally think God says that's a person seeking me. Let's say you do stay at home. Good. I would encourage that. Do stay at home. You know, same benefit, but you got to do it, not just talk about it. And maybe you're a late nighter. That's great. Whatever. There's got to be a time of a season of pursuing God. Kind of a funny side note, the majority of late nighters I know are actually early morning risers. They just got off schedule.
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2: 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Leonard Ravenhill once said, "The only reason we don't have revival is because we are willing to live without it." 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
0: Proverbs. What about Proverbs? He who lacks self-control is like a city broken down without walls. When you see honey hanging, eat just enough. Have you ever had live honey? Like, oh man, you can go to town, especially if you have some chocolate and some peanut butter to dip it in. But it's like, just, in other words, guys, I'm learning this. I'm going through this now as part of this reset that I talked about Sunday. It's discipline is more important than we think. Because don't you, God will take care of it. God, just change me. Man, I know the doctor said diabetes, high blood pressure. I'm enjoying this Krispy Kreme donut. And I'm sitting on this couch. I just change. Oh, Lord, the devil is a liar. Come and heal me. Just get that blood pressure down to normal. Next time I go to the doctor, I want to get off medication. Oh, praise God. The Lord will do it. If your disobedience is causing the issue, he might want you to shore that up and work on it. Now, are there times that God works in spite of what we do? Absolutely. I'm talking about that tomorrow. Absolutely. But more often than not, we've got to discipline ourselves in this area. Choose your hard. Temptation is much easier to deal with when you pull out the small root versus trying to chop down the tree later. Most of the marriages we see, people counsel and just in really tough situations, it's because the root wasn't pulled up initially. And now to try to revamp, I mean, once the damage has been done, men, just a little secret, a woman, they look at things differently. You can be fighting and she, you know, and you don't care. You know, you want to be intimate. But if you guys are fighting, she's got a whole different idea. And if you keep beating her down verbally, emotionally, you will get to such a point where she loses that desire for you. You still desire her. You don't care if you're fighting. But you begin to quench that. And it's hard to get that back when they cross that line. Doesn't mean they're right. She'll have a hard time obeying the Bible just like you do. But there's a point where you push them and it literally breaks their spirit. Dr. James Dobson talked about this in his book, Love Me, It Must Be Tough. I'll never forget that when I was going through a very challenging situation. It said because as men, as leaders, and let's just use the word controllers in a good way, you know, leading, controlling the family, they can feel caged in. Because they're not the head. And so he talks about opening the cage door. Especially if they leave and they say, you know what, I can't handle this right now. Open the cage door. The more you try to force them back in, the more you're putting them under that heavy hand that's been in the home. I know it's hard, but you got to, hey, honey, whatever you want, whatever you need. And you open, and you need to start leading with your wife, not over them. Because we have that natural desire to lead. I don't want to spend money on this. I don't want to do this. Right? You can really stifle them. And I learned the hard way. 2005, my wife left her journal out probably on purpose. And she's like, I married a guy that's controlling and he I won't let him do this to the kids. I'm like, what? I'm a Christian. What's going on? I was mad. And it's not necessarily a bad thing, right? Because I got to steward our finances. No, we're not going to do this. We're not going to do that. You don't need to go start some little business. You need to just stay home. And you start to control everything versus coming alongside. And what I've found, they'll actually ask you, so what do you think of this? What should we do? Here's what we need to do. And you give them the freedom to be who they are. You don't stifle them with control and manipulation. Lots of rabbit trails today. Ponder the path of your feet. Ponder it. Let all your ways be established. Do not turn to the right or to the left. Do not, and remove your foot from evil, which is to contemplate, to think about. When we choose according to the flesh, fulfillment is temporary, followed by regret. I want to just give you some verses. I've got too many notes here. It'll be an hour, but I want an hour more. I want to hop to the section, Luke, if you can, or who's ever on, that says verses that help me. When I was going through this difficult season, I had verses in the garage that I would look at every day. And the word really helps you. Because you can worship, but if you're not grounded in the word, you can become emotional. You have to ground those things in the word. I'm going to share them with you. Until the time his word came to pass, the word of the Lord tested him. So it was a reminder to us that we are going through tests, and whatever God places on your heart, continue to pursue it. Continue to pursue it. God doesn't give us overcoming life, Oswald Chambers. He gives us life as we overcome. Isn't that huge? Because I don't know about you, but I'm like, Lord, give me that overcoming life. Give me that overcoming life. I'm just going to sit here and wait. And go, Lord, give me that. In other words, I think I'm waiting for an experience, right? Or I'm waiting for an emotional impulse. Lord, give me that feeling. Give me that desire and give me that overcoming life. I'm going through something challenging. So Lord, almost like let a David come upon me so I can conquer Goliath. But God often says, you step out first and go face the giant. And then as you come out, that overcoming life, that strength will follow you. I've noticed that more times than I can count, that often you have to step out in faith. You have to take the initiative. If we take the initiative, we find that the strength follows. Isaiah, for the Lord God will help me. Therefore, I will not be disgraced. Therefore, I have set my face like a flint, and I know that I will not be ashamed. It's about Jesus and the Messiah setting his face towards Calvary. But man, there's something about when a man sets his face like flint. In other words, it's a flint is a huge rock. Think of Yosemite, Half Dome. And you say, nothing is going to move me. When you say, I'm going to restore this marriage, I'm going to work on this character, I'm going to do this, nothing is going to dissuade me from this. I don't care if there's no results. I don't care if nobody agrees with me. Lord, I'm going to pursue you. My face is set like a flint. So no matter what happens, disease, detours, distractions and discouragement, no matter what happens, I've set my face upon you. Be strong. Do not become weak, and your work will be rewarded. That's a promise from God. Isn't that cool? Be strong. Do not become weak. Eventually, your work will be rewarded. Don't give up. Don't give in. Behold, the days are coming that I will perform that good thing I have promised. Do not remember the former things, nor the ponder the past. How many of you let your past beat you up? Do not ponder the past. Listen carefully. I'm about to do a new thing. It will spring forth and you'll be aware of it. I will even put a road in the wilderness and rivers in the desert. Now, I don't think we can just put this verse on whatever we want, but as you're going through something, as you're reading, something just really resonates. Some of you know, if you've been there, I mean, that verse, like, that's for me. And that gets you through the week. Because it's so, don't not ponder the past. Listen carefully. I love Joshua 2 as well. Joshua 3, sanctify yourselves, for tomorrow the Lord will do wonders among you. Isn't it interesting? If you do a study over the Old Testament, when God was beginning to do something, like, I'm going to do this, I'm going to deliver, whatever it was, actually man had to do something as well. They didn't just sit back in their camp and go, okay, do it, God. Sometimes, I mean, you can go back, the children of Israel had to go out of Egypt. They had to walk down to their journey. Hezekiah had to send out the worship team ahead of him in battle. Others had to pray. They fasted. And prepare, and here, sanctify. In other words, prepare yourself, for tomorrow the Lord will do wonders among you. Could it be that God is putting in a lot of our hearts, hey, get your life ready now. Get your heart ready now. Things you've been praying for, things you've been desiring, are they on hold? Are they on hold because there's lack of obedience in certain areas? Get ready. Sanctify yourself. I don't know. You apply it to what you need it to apply it to. And I love Ezra. This is not really in context, but the context is, he said, get up. This matter is your responsibility. But one day, that really, the context is, they married pagan wives. And so they said, you know, get rid of them. It's your responsibility to clean up and to get us back on track with God. But to me, it meant, hey, because I'm praying for things. He's like, this is your responsibility. One of the things I shared about on Sunday was, as I'm getting older, my health is not cooperating. And I'm like, Lord, just do this. Lord, you take the 30 pounds off. Lord, you take away these pre-diabetes symptoms. You get this blood pressure down. Lord, do it, do it. I'm waiting on you, waiting week in and week out. I know you can. I know you can. You are Jehovah Jireh, Jehovah Nissi, as I go through In-N-Out Burger. Right, you just, and this just, it's like, it was like 4 a.m. for some reason. I went to and I'm praying about this exact issue of all our different things. And I go on WhatsApp just for a minute, and this post comes up that said that. And I'm like, that's not in the Bible. I turned to Ezra. I'm like, oh, that's out of context. No, but there are sometimes I get up. This is your responsibility. And I've learned that God will help us, but not always heal us. Some things, I mean, if anybody wanted to disagree, we could spend some time and go over a lot of scriptures where God says, if you do this, I will do this. Did you know not only corporate revival, but individual revival is more up to you than God? Now, I better clarify before I get heresy hunters doing videos about this. You can't work up a spiritual awakening. God does whatever he wants. He's sovereign. I mean, I wasn't expecting it last Sunday at all. You can prepare the soil in order for it to receive the rain. What about if this was not in the Bible? It just, chapter 2 Chronicles 7, I will heal your land. Praise God. There's something before that. If my people, if my people humble themselves, what else, Lord? Pray. Not a quick prayer as you're driving to work with your music on. I mean, like, Lord, I need you to move prayer. Do you ever put God on your calendar? You need to. Because we get too busy. I've been there. I'll get to prayer tonight. Like right now, I'm actually at a deadline writing this book and things going on. I haven't been in the Bible the last week as much as I want. And each time I say, I'll read it later this afternoon. Does that ever happen? Not yet. Because I got little kids running around that are getting older now. if my people humble themselves and pray. Anything else, Lord? Seek my face, not my hand. How many of us go into prayer seeking his hand, what he can give you? Conviction alert, hello. Lord, I need this. I need this. Lord, I need this. I need gold and silver to take off. I need cryptocurrency to take off. I need, Lord, I need this new job. I need this, man, this house stinks. I need a wife. I need. I love how the verse says, if you seek my face. That is just, you just get down low with God and you say, Lord, wherever you put me, I'm so content. I'm so thankful. I begin to praise you and I begin to worship you. And that's actually where a powerful life of worship is going to flow from. It doesn't, the prayer requests are great. Jesus said to, but those should not be our majority of our prayers. And I got convicted of this a few years ago. I had a prayer list. Amen. It was long. And there's nothing wrong with that. I would encourage that because there's time to do that. But there needs to also be some time of seeking the Lord. And then now we're off the hook, right? We're not off the hook yet. If my people humble themselves, pray, seek my face. Oh, here we go. Here we go. And turn from their wicked ways. Do you know how many people still pray and read their word and stay bound to their sin, unrepentant sin? It's amazing. It's absolutely amazing. So this is your responsibility. Remember the word to your servant upon which you have caused me to hope. Remember that word. And here's a few quotes that have helped me, and I'm coming to the end here. You have not sought the Lord with your whole heart until you have tried a protracted season of prayer and fasting. Now, I read that over a decade ago, and I didn't like it. I did not like it. What's this guy? Who does he think he is? Gordon Cove. Because it's hard. It's hard to just keep caving into King's stomach. And caving in, it's so hard nowadays. It's just ever, and we keep caving in, and we stay addicted to things. But I want to draw closer to God. Sometimes you have to put those things away. In many cases, where fastings have been added to the prayers, along with deep consecration and heart searching before God, the answer has miraculously come to hand. Let me conclude with this. We must endure until God brings victory. Choose your heart. Choose your heart. I think we might have this quote up here. Choose your heart. A surefire way. Look at this. A surefire way to weaken your pursuit of sin is to strengthen your pursuit of God. If sin has a strong hold on you, why aren't you spending countless times a week seeking Him? And praying and worshiping. And I know not everybody likes to hear this, but it's the truth. God didn't call me to be a motivational speaker. He didn't say, let's plan a social club. Let's all get together. Let's have life groups and potlucks. The main goal of a New Testament church is to seek God, to pursue God. And then everything else flows out. So to weaken your pursuit of sin, you have to strengthen your pursuit of God. Men, we've got to become stronger in this area. Spiritual disciplines make the difference. Growing spiritually by the disciplines, that's what makes the difference. How many of you have seen that video of they're actually interviewing a pedophile? And he said, I would always look for the homes with the weak father, uninvolved, aloof. The video had these guys working out, though, of course. I mean, that helps. But the bottom line is, spiritual strength is your greatest asset. You begin to put, what could it hurt, for example, show up tomorrow at 6:30? What could it hurt and pray for your son and daughter or your grandkids? What could it hurt? Now, you ready? I'll get the excuse out there right now that I hear all the, well, and not a lot, but... People that don't like me saying that, here's what they say. You ready? I can do that at home. You sure can, but I bet you're not. you arrogant Pharisee. Corporate worship is commanded in the Bible. But again, if you can't make it or things, I understand. I hope you understand that, right? I mean, I'm throwing it out there for those who can. And the reason I said such a strong statement like that is because I know these individuals who said it, and they're lying to me. They can do it, but they don't. We love our pajamas and our sneakers. I mean, our slippers. So it goes still some 72 degrees. It feels so good. I'll just lay here and pray. Oh, Lord, blessed be the name. And fall back to sleep. But isn't there something within us that wants to discipline the flesh? And I personally think God says that's a person seeking me. Let's say you do stay at home. Good. I would encourage that. Do stay at home. You know, same benefit, but you got to do it, not just talk about it. And maybe you're a late nighter. That's great. Whatever. There's got to be a time of a season of pursuing God. Kind of a funny side note. The majority of late nighters I know are actually early morning risers. They just got off schedule. They got to have their... Got to watch my show till 9 or 30 or 10. I got to watch internet, and now I'm stimulated because all of this. And you know, I had this energy drink earlier, and I'm not. But I'm a late nighter. No, you're actually not. Your schedule's got off here. Because I truly believe the Bible talks about seeking God early. Jesus went out early in the morning, and he did late at night as well. I'm going to end with this quote, I promise, this time. I wrote this before we planted the church. I don't think we have it up there. Because I don't know if I wanted to share it or not. But I think some of you, it might be important that you write your, I call it if I fall. So you should write your if I fall. I wrote, before we planted the church, I have it on my documents. And it kind of, the fear is a good thing. When we become comfortable, we begin to slip. Fear is a good thing, fearing God. I said, if I fall, my wife, kids, and countless others will lose all respect for me in the ministry. It will hinder the gospel while unbelievers mock and scorn me until the day I die. The years of hard work in the ministry will crumble, a lifetime to build, but only seconds to destroy. The kids and countless others may begin to doubt God as they struggle with disappointment and discouragement. My children will live the rest of their lives knowing that Dad failed, that he didn't finish well. He didn't practice what he preached. Instead of rejoicing over what God did through me, they, along with their children, will weep silently. Oh, how the mighty have fallen. And you remind yourself of what the outcome can be. You play the end of the story out in your mind. Where can this lead? Where can this lead? Men, you've got to choose your heart, the right type of heart to follow God.

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And for all the latest on what God is doing with His ministry here, please be sure to follow us on most social media platforms. 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I

0: Foundations of Freedom, a look at America's founding principles and the leaders who shaped our nation.
1: Ronald Reagan understood that preserving liberty required more than defending it. It had to be taught. In his 1989 farewell address, Reagan warned America about the danger of losing its national memory. If we forget what we did, we won't know who we are. Reagan understood that a free nation cannot preserve principles its people no longer understand. Every generation must learn why America's freedoms matter, understand the sacrifices that secured them, and accept the responsibilities that come with self-government. Liberty cannot be simply inherited. It must be intentionally passed from one generation to the next. Because when we fail to teach the meaning of freedom, we eventually lose the will to preserve it. So, are we preparing the next generation merely to inherit liberty, or teaching them why it is worth preserving?
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14: So today, amen, I'm happy to be here, and I don't know about you, but I just know, amen, I felt the Holy Ghost moving, and I hope you did too. It's just a blessing to have the presence of the Lord with us on today. So Acts Full Gospel, we are going higher in the Lord Jesus Christ. There's so much more to living a Christian life than just being saved. What did I say? So you can walk in victory, saints of God. You can defeat demons that come against you. You can be healed from sicknesses and diseases that come upon you. You can be the head and not the tail. You can be above only and not beneath. But you cannot do it by your own power. I mean to know you can only do it by receiving Jesus Christ as your Savior and your Lord. Not just your Savior, but watch this now. But your Savior and your Lord. I mean to know Jesus Christ is the Savior and He is the Lord. Can you help me praise Him right there? Can you help me praise Him? I'm in the right church this morning. All right. God bless. I feel better. All right. When I got that report from the police department that five people had been killed in just a matter of a couple of days, matter of fact, 2 days, five people got gunned down in a city, it just made me cry. I said, Lord Jesus, this devil thinks he really is running this city. But how many know the devil is a liar? Church, we've got to stand up, amen, in the name of Jesus, because we have the power to do something about it if we would come together. Is that all right? And so Philippians chapter 2, and that's all part of my sermon as well. Philippians chapter 2, Paul gave us some tremendous information, amen, and I want to go there. We've been there before. This is a quick review, and then I'm going to go forward. Is that all right? Philippians chapter 2, and I want to pick it up at verse 9 this morning. And all of you that are viewing by television and live stream, please get your Bibles, get your family. Come on, and let's get into the Word of God. Is that all right? Philippians chapter 2, and I want to pick it up at verse 9. Amen. When you have it, say amen. Amen. Watch this now. Watch this. Watch this. Wherefore God also hath highly exalted him. Talking about the Lord Jesus. Wherefore God also hath highly exalted him and given him a name which is above, that at the name of Jesus, every knee, how many? Every knee should bow of things in heaven and things in the earth and things. So you know who's under the earth. You know who's in heaven and you know who's on the earth. Amen. And that word things is translated those. Amen. So if we read it with that in mind, every knee should bow of those in heaven and those in earth and those that are under the earth. Amen. Now that 11th verse, I want you to read it with me all together. Amen. What does it say? Read it. Wait a minute. Not so fast. Not so fast. And that what? Every tongue what? Should confess what? Should confess what? And why should we do that? And to the glory of God our Father. Is that all right? How many tongues? That word tongues mean two things. The tongue in your mouth, amen, and also the languages that's on the face of the earth. So every language, Tagalog, Spanish, French, German, Russian, amen. Every language will confess that Jesus Christ is Lord, and every tongue in everybody's mouth will confess that Jesus Christ is Lord. So rather than wait until the end of time, amen, you might as well start doing it now. Is that all right, somebody? Hallelujah. Some folks think I'm just going to get saved just before the rapture. I'm going to get saved, and I'm going to be able to. You don't know what day or time it's going to be. You won't even have time to say Jesus. So Acts Full Gospel, we're going higher in the Lord Jesus. And there's so much more to living a Christian life than just being saved. You can walk in victory, saints of God. You can defeat the demons that come against you. You can be healed from the sicknesses and diseases that come upon you. You can be the head and not the tail. The blessings of Abraham on your life. How many know you can be above only and not beneath? How many know? But you can't do it by your own power and by yourself. You can only do it by receiving Jesus Christ as your Savior. Watch this. And your. Most of the church folks only receive Him as Savior. Many of them have not received Him as their Lord. How many know He's both Savior and Lord? Not just your Savior, but your Savior and your Lord. Are you with me, somebody? So, when you confess that Jesus is your Lord, you're actually saying that He's now, watch this now, He's now your ruler. He's now your boss. He's now your master and the master of your life. Not some of your life, but your whole life. We have rainy day Christians. We have Sunday only Christians. We have Christians, amen, that only live and only serve the Lord for a certain time during the week and even a certain time during the day. How many know the Lord Jesus is not only your Savior, but He's also your Lord, which means He wants you to serve Him 24/7. In other words, He is to lead and guide us and not us trying to lead our own selves. We have to give Him total and complete control, watch this now, of our whole life. So what is our whole life? What does it consist of, Brother Bob? I'm glad you asked me. Last week we talked about it. Go to 1 Thessalonians chapter 5. Anybody hungry for the Word of God today? Get up at verse 22. So go to Ephesians, Philippians, we just left, make a right turn, hard right. Just past Colossians, amen, you'll pick up Thessalonians. 1 Thessalonians, and go to the 5th chapter, amen, the last chapter in Thessalonians first, and pick it up at verse 22. When you have it, say amen. Watch this now. He says, abstain from all appearance of what? Abstain, that means to stay away from all, how many? From all appearance of evil. Watch the next verse. Here he comes. And the very God of peace sanctify you. Now listen, that's not H-O-L-Y. But it's W-H-O-L-L-Y, which means with everything you have and you are. And the very God of peace sanctify you entirely, completely. Watch this. And I pray God, watch him now. I pray God your whole spirit. So first of all, you are a spirit being, you possess a soul, and you live in a body. So what we see on the outside, amen, is not the real you. That's why you can get fooled so many times when people come smiling and grinning in your face and they look so good, but you can't see that soul on the inside. You can't see that spirit on the inside. Those two parts of you are inside your body. Are you with me, somebody? So Paul is letting us know. He says, I pray God your whole spirit. That's the real you. You're a spirit being. You possess a soul and you live in a body. That's why so many people need drugs, need crack. And the fentanyl disaster is just horrible in San Francisco. But what they're trying to do is trying to deal with a broken spirit. They're trying to deal with their spirit. Amen. Their spirits are in torment. Their spirits, the inner side. They might look all right on the outside, but on the inside... Somebody in here today, you might look all right on the outside, but inside you're feeling really bad. Your spirit is low. Your soul, where your mind and your emotions and feelings and your intellect is located. Amen. Those are the inside, invisible things about you that we can't see. But you know it, and you can feel it, and you go through it, and your body, amen, will reflect it. Amen. And some of you are very good with concealing. How you doing? I'm fine. How you doing? Everything fine. Your spirit broken. Your spirit is sick. It's hurting. Your soul, your mind is tormenting you. You can't even sleep at night. You got bags under your eyes like the U.S. mail. Are you with me, somebody? Spirit and soul just messed up. Because you're not a whole person. You're not W-H-O-L-E person. So he says, I pray to God your whole spirit and soul and body. In other words, that you come complete. Spirit, soul, and body. He said, be preserved, blameless, unto the coming of our Lord Jesus Christ. Did you see that? So Paul lets us know that we're in three parts, spirit, soul, and body. And he said, now that you are saved, you must allow the Lord Jesus then to be the Lord of your spirit, the Lord of your soul, and the Lord of your body. In other words, all of you. Is he the Lord of your spirit? Is he the Lord of your soul? Is he the Lord of your body? Unless Jesus is Lord of all, watch this now, he's not Lord at all. So let's talk about this for a minute. For the Lord Jesus to be Lord of your whole life, not just a part, you must surrender. Watch this. You must surrender your will to his will. Remember when the Lord Jesus was in the Garden of Gethsemane and he was getting ready to be crucified? and his sweat was like drops of blood. He prayed a unique prayer. He prayed, "Father, if it be your will to remove this cup from me." He didn't want to die on that cross for our sins, because he knew the moment he takes on the sins of the world, he's going to be separated from his Father, because the Father cannot tolerate sin. So when he took on all of our sins, he disconnected from the Father. That's why he said, my God, why hast thou forsaken me? Because he took on our sins and died in our place. Then he came back and said, if it be your will, Father, that this cup, in other words, dying on the cross for Bob Jackson and all of the Axeful Gospel and all of the people in the world, let it be removed from me. I don't want to die for them. I don't want to be separated from you. Then he says, nevertheless. Sometimes you need to pray a nevertheless prayer. I don't feel like going to church this morning, but nevertheless, I don't feel like going witnessing today, but nevertheless, I don't feel like paying my tithe and giving my offerings, but nevertheless, not my will, he says, but thy will be done. Not my will, but thy will be done. So, this is the posture that we take receiving him as our Savior, watch this, and our Lord. Surrendering ourselves, spirit, soul, and body to his Lordship. This is really called sanctification. This is how you become sanctified, or you become holy. 1 Peter 1, this is a quick review from last week. Are you with me? 1 Peter 1, verse 14, when you have it, say amen. Watch this now. Watch this. Watch this. Watch this. As obedient children. As what? Obedient children. Now, you know how you would like to treat obedient children, wouldn't you? You don't mind buying those Nikes. You don't mind. But when they're disobedient. He said, as obedient children, not disobedient, but obedient. He said, not fashioning yourselves according to the former lusts. In other words, being the way you used to be when you were unsaved in your ignorance. Because you were ignorant of God, ignorant of the Lord Jesus. Watch this, verse 15. He said, but as he which hath called you is holy, he which hath called you is what?
15: Holy.
14: So be ye holy. So be you holy. Watch this, in all manner, how much?
15: All.
14: Of conversation. That word means conduct or behavior. Not just conversation, talking, and that's good, but he's talking about your behavior, your conduct. Be ye holy in all manner of your behavior and your conduct. Now 16, read it out loud. What does it say? Because it is written, watch this.
15: Be holy, for I am holy.
14: You can't be holy with a cigarette. You can't be holy with a dope stick. You can't be holy popping pills. You can't be holy drinking Hennessy. What did you say? What did you say, Elder Cotton? Hennessy? You can't be ye holy, for I am what?
15: Holy.
14: This is God talking to us, and this is where I was last week. Okay, picking it up this week, I want to go to Luke chapter 6 and verse 46. When you have it, say amen. Luke chapter 6, verse 46. Watch this now. Watch this, watch this, watch this. And why call ye me Lord, Lord, and do not the things which I say? Stop right there. That disqualifies a whole lot of people. Why call ye me? This is the Lord Jesus speaking to us, church. Why call ye me? Why do you call me Lord, Lord, and do not the things which I say? Now, we talk about obedience just a while ago and disobedience. In other words, the Lord is saying you are disobedient. And then you want to know why the blessings are not flowing in your life? He said, if you call me Lord and Lord, then you ought to do the things that I'm telling you to do. But instead, you call him Lord and Lord and do not the things which I say. Now, the Lord Jesus is saying that himself. Watch 47. Whosoever cometh to me and heareth my sayings and doeth them, watch this, I will show you to whom he is like. He said, he is like a man which built a house and digged deep and laid the foundation on a rock. And when the flood arose. You will have some floods in your life. I don't care if you're saved or not saved. It has nothing to do with your salvation. Whether you saved or unsaved, how many know there's going to be some floods in your life? He said, and when the floods do come in your life, and they will come, and the stream beat vehemently, in other words, violently, upon that house, and could not shake it, and could not shake it, for it was founded upon a rock. In other words, it was founded on the word of God. It was founded on a solid rock. And there's no way Satan can huff and puff. He'll never blow your house down in the name of Jesus. He may shake it a little bit, but he won't blow it down in Jesus' name. Having done all, you will stand. Say that, somebody. Having done all, I will stand. Now watch 49. He compares this with this, the disobedient Christians. But he that heareth and doeth not is like a man, that goes for a woman, is like a man that without a foundation built a house upon the earth, against which the stream did beat vehemently. Isn't that the same stream that was on the person that built on the rock? The same stream beat violently on that house. And immediately, it didn't shake. Immediately it failed, and the ruin of that house was great. He's talking about your life. He's letting you know you can't make it without the word of God. You can't make it without making him Lord and Savior of your life. So now watch this. When we confess our sins, stay with me now, and open the door to our hearts and receive the Lord Jesus into our hearts, the sanctification process begins. But watch this. But you have to surrender your life to him. He will not gorilla you. He will not make you. He will not coerce you. But he wants you, because you love him and he loves you. He wants you to surrender your life to him. That's what you do. He won't make you or coerce you. How many know that's what you, your will. You have to surrender your life to him. Watch this. Allowing him to be your ruler, your boss, and your master. Did you see that? So God will never go against your will. If you don't want to serve him, if you don't want to come to church, if you don't want to pay your tithe and offering, if you don't want to do what he's saying, God will never go against your will. You have to coerce you. How many know that's what you, your will,

life and allow the Lord Jesus to be in full control of it. Give him the wheel and let him drive you instead of you trying to drive him. Are you with me, somebody? So let me see if I can show you that. Are you with me? Hold on to your bonnet. Here he comes. 1 Corinthians chapter 6 and verse 12. Pick it up at verse 12. Watch this now. Watch this. Watch this. Stay with me. When you have it, say amen. Word of God says, I'm in the 12th verse of 1 Corinthians chapter 6. Are you with me? He said, all things are lawful unto me. This is Paul talking to the Corinthian church, talking to us this morning to Acts full gospel. All things are lawful unto me, but all things are not expedient. Underline that word expedient. It's an interesting word which means helpful. So you might be able to do a lot of things, but the Lord said a lot of things that you're doing just may not be helpful for you. You're free to do it if you want to, but it just may not help you. All things are lawful unto me, but all things are not expedient or lawful or helpful. He said, all things are lawful for me, but I will not be brought under the power of any. I will not be brought under the power of anything. Not even that double cheeseburger down at Burger King. Some people every day, I used to be this way when I first got saved. Every day I'd go to Quickway and get a barbecue beef burger, those greasy french fries in that old brown bag. I ain't looking at nobody because I know some of y'all were down there with me. They're the best old greasy fries I ever seen in my life. And that apple pie, oh man, make you slap your face. And I get a dog on a stick. Oh man, that dog. And chase it down with a Pepsi. My Lord, I had to have it every day. That was my crack. That was like crack. Are you with me, somebody? It was food, but I had to have it. Anybody? So now watch the next verse. He comes. He's going to get you. He said meats, double cheeseburger, whatnot. He said meats, in other words, food, he said is for the belly, and the belly for meats, food. But God shall destroy both it and them. Watch this. Now the body is not for fornication. Uh-oh. He jumped from eating food, amen, to having sex with somebody you're not married to. Man, I started preaching on fornication and adultery the other week, and I had folks leaving this church like rats on a sinking ship. Now you think you're going to be blessed and go to heaven and you fornicating and committing adultery? The devil is a liar. The devil's just fooling you. So he said, now the body, go back to 13. Now the body is not for fornication. The body is not what? For, that means having sex with somebody you are not married to. But we're going to get married, brother. You are not married to. He told me he's going to marry me next year. You are not married to. So now the body is not for fornication. Watch this. But, he's telling you, but the body is for the Lord. The body is for what? I never knew my body was for the Lord Jesus. Your body is for the Lord. Now the body is not for fornication, but for the Lord. And the Lord for the body. When you make the Lord Jesus the Lord of your body, you'll see those pains start leaving. You see those diseases and sicknesses start leaving. He can't live in you and, amen, in your body, and you all sick and broke now. Yes, that's not going to happen. Healing will take place when you make Jesus the Lord. I had a pain in my back when I came here this morning. And when Benita started leading the praise of God, and some of y'all just sit there and be entertained, but I got into praise and started praising right along. And before I knew it, every pain in my back left my back, and my back started feeling good, and I started giving God. See, something happens when you begin to praise him and begin to give him the glory instead of just sitting there. I made him the Lord of my body. I made him the Lord of my body. Watch this scripture. Go to 14. And the God hath both raised up the Lord and will also raise us up by his own power. Oh, he's saying if the Lord Jesus Christ rose from the dead, you and I are going to rise from the dead as well in the name of Jesus. So don't let death fool you. It's only a shortcut to your brand new home. Come on, somebody. Now watch this. 15, here he comes. He says, know ye not that your bodies are the members of Christ? Uh-oh. Know ye not that your... God don't care what I do with my body. It's my body. I can. It's my thing. Do what I want to... I can't take you. Know ye not that your bodies are the members of Christ? In other words, the church is not this building, saints of God. The church is the body of our Lord Jesus Christ. How many know we make up his body, and that's why we are the church? Is that all right? Know ye not that your bodies are the members of Christ?
Then he said,

0: Oh boy, here it gets tight. We've had some people leave the church because we said some things they didn't like, but I don't know how to speak and don't tell the truth. So if this church is too straight up for you, then there's some other ones out there you're welcome to join. Amen. Come back and see me when you can. Know ye not that your bodies are the members of Christ? In other words, you are members of the church, which is not this building, brick and sticks. It means that we are the body of our Lord Jesus Christ. He's the head and we are the body. Are you with me, somebody? That's what the church is all about. So your bodies are the members of Christ. Watch this. Shall I then take the members of Christ and make them the members of an harlot? Now, I looked up the word harlot. You know what it means? Prostitute. If I then take the members of Christ and make them the members of a prostitute, shall I do that? He says, God forbid. He's saying, God forbid you do something like that. And then in verse 16, he comes back and he says, what? Know ye not that he which is joined when you come together with sexual relationships to a harlot or a prostitute is one body? When you connect with that woman and that man, they got male prostitutes too. When you connect with that man in sexual intercourse, you are becoming one body with that person. He said, for two, saith he, shall be one flesh. Stay with me now. Watch this now. Watch this. Watch this. But he that is joined unto the Lord is one spirit. So he's saying, when you make Jesus Christ the Lord of your life, your spirit and his spirit, the Holy Ghost, comes together to be one. Now you join. You're hooked up with him.
1: 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If today's message spoke to your heart, we invite you to experience more of what God is doing at Axville Gospel Church. 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
2: This is Bishop Bob Jackson. I'd just like to give somebody an opportunity to make Jesus Christ the Lord of your life. If you're ready right now, I'd like for you to repeat this prayer after me. Lord Jesus, forgive me for all of my sins. I believe that you died on the cross and you were buried. And on the third day, God the Father raised you from the dead. And right now, Lord Jesus, I open the door to my heart and I receive you into my heart as my Lord and my Savior. Thank you, Lord Jesus.
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6: Foundations of Freedom. A look at America's founding principles and the leaders who shaped our nation.
7: Ronald Reagan understood that preserving liberty required more than defending it. It had to be taught. In his 1989 farewell address, Reagan warned America about the danger of losing its national memory. If we forget what we did, we won't know who we are. Reagan understood that a free nation cannot preserve principles its people no longer understand. Every generation must learn why America's freedoms matter, understand the sacrifices that secured them, and accept the responsibilities that come with self-government. Liberty cannot be simply inherited. It must be intentionally passed from one generation to the next. Because when we fail to teach the meaning of freedom, we eventually lose the will to preserve it. So, are we preparing the next generation merely to inherit liberty, or teaching them why it is worth preserving?
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20: Hello, listening friends. Would you like to hear an amazing fact? In 1899, a New York City taxicab driver, Jacob German, left his mark in history by becoming the first person in the United States to be cited for speeding in an automobile. German was a driver for the electric vehicle company, which leased its cars to be used as taxis in the bustling city. The car that German was driving was known as an Electrobat, which was a fully electric vehicle invented in 1894. There were about 60 Electrobats in 1899 operating as taxis in the New York City area, where speed limits for horses and cars was 8 miles an hour when traveling straight and 4 miles an hour on a turn. German was traveling at the lightning speed of 12 miles an hour. The officer who pulled him over, this speed demon, was so outraged he actually chased him down and pulled him over with his bicycle and arrested him and threw him in jail overnight. That's funny because you've got someone getting a speeding ticket for going 12 miles an hour and he gets pulled over by a bicycle policeman.
21: I wonder if he had red car,
20: blue
21: yeah.
20: lights flashing on his, his bike. But, you know, it makes me think about just you look at the cities today. And if that was speeding and they were worried about the traffic back then, it makes me think of a prophecy. Now, Nahum is not specifically talking about speeding cars, but just listen to this, friends. In the book of Nahum, you don't hear that quoted very often. One of the minor prophets, chapter 2, verse 4. The chariots rage in the streets. They jostle one another in the broad roads. They seem like torches. They run like lightning. It sounds like L.A.
0: It does.
20: It was around sundown. I think he's actually talking about the fall of Nineveh and the army that came in. But there is another passage in Daniel chapter 12, verse 4, talking about the last days. And it said, "But you, Daniel, shut up the words of this prophecy and seal the book until the time of the end. Many will run to and fro, and knowledge will increase." Think how far we've gone, Pastor Ross, in just about 100 years from that first speeding ticket to artificial intelligence and self-driving cars and people, terrorism, going to space. Mm-hmm. And Daniel said, in the last days, knowledge will increase, and knowledge has increased exponentially more in the last 100 years than all of the history of man put together, which makes me think we're living in the last days. And it's exciting because, you know, one of the prophecies of Jesus in Matthew chapter 24:14 said, "The gospel of this kingdom will be preached in all the world for a witness unto the nations, and then the end will come." And now with, you know, the internet and, you know, international communications and satellites, there's scarcely a place we can go in the world now where you can't connect and hear the gospel in almost any language.
0: You know, Pastor Doug, that reminds me of, well, an experience you had in Papua New Guinea, way out in the bush. You and the team, it actually makes me smile to think of it, you and the team were out there, and you're looking for a native house, just kind of a grass roof kind of hut thing, and you found the perfect spot, and you were going to do an amazing fact, and you walked up to the house, and you asked the person if you could film in front of the house, and the lady knew who you were because she was watching it on a cell phone. She was watching Amazing Facts.
20: Out in the jungle in the middle of New Guinea, and they were watching there.
0: That's just amazing.
20: It's so incredible. So, you know, the Bible tells us that Jesus in Revelation 14, chapter 14 of Revelation, verse 14, says Christ comes in the clouds. He's pictured. Before Jesus comes in the clouds, it depicts these three angelic messages that go to the world, and that's happening now. And maybe people would like to know, what are those messages, the last messages that go to the world before Jesus comes?
0: And you find that in Revelation chapter 14. We call it the three angels' messages, and it's the everlasting gospel that has to go to every nation, kindred, tongue, and people. Our study guide is called Angel Messages from Space, and that is a free offer for anyone who is watching or listening. Just call the number 800-835-6747, and you can ask for offer number 137 or ask for it by name. It's called Angel Messages from Space. You can also dial #250 on your smartphone, say Bible Answers Live, and ask for it that way, called Angel Messages from Space. Probably one of the most important messages. It's sort of God's last warning message to the world. You find it there in Revelation chapter 14. Well, before we go to the phone lines, let's have a word of prayer. Dear Father in heaven, we thank you once again for this opportunity to open up your word and study. And Lord, we always ask for your spirit to come and guide us here in the studio and be with those who are listening, wherever they might be, in their car or at home, and lead us, Lord, into a clearer understanding of Bible truth. For we ask this in Jesus' name. Amen.
20: Amen.
0: 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Gary, you are on Bible Answers Live.
21: Thank you. I found two places in the Bible where Armageddon could be referenced. Revelation 16, the kings of the whole world are enticed by four demonic angels. When the Euphrates River dries up, and they're taken to the place in the Hebrew called Armageddon. And then again in Revelation 20, this is the second resurrection, the one of the unrighteous dead. Once they resurrect from the grave, they attack New Jerusalem, and during the battle, God sends down fire and destroys them, I guess, second death. Mm-hmm. So which of these two is the real Armageddon? Are they both the same Armageddon? It doesn't seem like they are.
20: All right. First of all, the key to understanding Revelation chapter 16, where it talks about the Euphrates River drying up, to make way for the kings of the east, and these three unclean spirits gather the kings to battle. You go to the Old Testament, and King Saul goes to an evil spirit, and he then is killed in the battle the next day. Now, Saul had been trying to kill David, who was a type of Christ. The Battle of Armageddon is principally a battle between those who follow Christ and those who follow the devil. And, you know, even though King Saul was a Jew, he was killing the priests, and you know, sometimes the devil gets into the church. That's going to happen in the end, where through the guise of Christianity and false worship, the devil is going to bring about persecution. And Jesus said the day is coming, and this is, I think, John 16, those who kill you will think they're serving God. So the first stage of this battle between Christ and Satan is taking place prior to the second coming. It's a war. The final battle of the war is when Satan then tries to launch this final desperate attack at the end. So it's really one Armageddon reaches across the millennium between two wars.
0: Yeah, there are two phases to it. The first phase takes place at the second coming of Christ, and the wicked then die what we call the first death.
20: Right.
0: The second part of the battle, which takes place at the end of the 1,000 years, it says death and hell and the devil and the wicked are thrown into the lake of fire, and they are no more. They mm-hmm. are consumed by those fires. So that is the second part of the Battle of Armageddon, which is the final destruction of sin and sinners. And the earth is recreated after that. The earth is purified by fire. And then Revelation 21 talks about a new heavens and a new earth wherein dwells righteousness.
20: That's right.
0: You know, we do have a study guide called 1,000 Years of Peace that talks about what happens at the end of that 1,000 years. We'll be happy to send it to anyone who calls and asks. The number is 800-835-6747. And you can ask for the study guide. It's called 1,000 Years of Peace. It's about Revelation chapter 20, otherwise known as the millennium. Or you can dial #250 on your smartphone and just say Bible Answers Live and ask for that study guide by name. Thank you, Gary. We got Peggy listening in Pennsylvania. Peggy, welcome to the program.
20: I said, Peggy? Is that how you say it?
1: Hi.
20: Hi, hello? Are you on the air?
1: Hi, my name is Peggy. Thank you for answering my call.
20: Yeah.
1: Okay, indulge me for a couple of minutes, if you may. I've read my entire Bible. I've been a Christian for a very long time.
20: Mm-hmm.
1: And unfortunately, where I relocated myself, there's not reception of the station of Christian that I used to listen to. So I found this other station that is very liking to my ear until I figured the type of denomination that they are. And also they speak a lot about the Sabbath. I do have quite a few friends who practice or keep the Sabbath because they are from that religion. So my question is, according to the Bible, when I read it, when God was making creation, there was no man around. I don't recall reading anywhere in the Bible where the days were named like we know them to be now.
20: Mm-hmm.
1: Human name the days. The same way human decide whenever they are in a particular practice, they don't like it, they go out and form their own other doctrine. So how do we know? For I really am seeking for the truth. The more I'm into my Bible, the more I want to see the truth. And now there is so much opinion, so many books, which really I don't bother to read because otherwise you become confused because everybody have their own opinions. How does human or people who are confessing that the religion that they are that keep the Sabbath as God committed to do was definitely on a Saturday?
20: All right. There's your question. I appreciate that, Piggy. First of all, how do we know that the seventh day is Saturday? Well, first of all, let's just establish that I believe there are good Christian people in many different churches. I'm not trying to condemn anyone. But if you want to know what the Bible says is the truth, very clearly in creation, you look in the days of the week are numbered. They're not named. We didn't get the names for the days of the week until the Romans, you know, we started adopting some of the Roman names. First day of the week they call Sunday. And it's Sunday is the first day of the week. It's when Jesus rose. We know what day it is. It says, and on the first day of the week, we know that he was crucified. It was a preparation day, which is what we call Friday, which is the sixth day of the week. He rested in the tomb on the seventh day. They wanted to go home and prepare spices, the Bible tells us in Luke chapter 23, and keep the Sabbath according to the commandment. So the day between the sixth day and the first day is the seventh day, and he died on Friday. That's why we got Good Friday. He rested in the tomb on the Sabbath. He even kept the Sabbath in his death. He rose Sunday morning, the first day of the week. So not only that, but you've got a nation of 16 million Jews around the world. Many of them still keep the seventh day of the week, which is Saturday. So there's been no confusion. If you look in any encyclopedia or dictionary and you just type in first day of the week or Sunday, it'll tell you first day of the week. So there's no real confusion about that.
0: Mm-hmm. And of course, the fourth commandment, which talks about the Sabbath, it says the seventh day is the Sabbath of the Lord thy God.
20: Yeah.
0: So we know which day of the week is the Sabbath. It's the seventh day. And like you mentioned, when Jesus was on the earth, the Jews were keeping the seventh day. They call it the Sabbath. Jesus kept the Sabbath along with the rest of the Jewish people. And since then, there's been an accurate record of which day of the week is the Sabbath, which is the seventh day.
20: Yeah.
0: It's come all the way down to our time.
20: It starts back in Genesis 2, after God created man on the sixth day, and he said it was good. It says, and on the seventh day, he ended his work which he had done. He rested the Sabbath day, seventh day. He blessed the seventh day. And Jesus said the Sabbath was made for man. So man is made the sixth day. The seventh day he makes the Sabbath for man. The word Jesus uses there is anthropos. It doesn't mean Jews. It means mankind. And, you know, man still needs that day of rest. And it's not any day. God said, I've blessed the day, a special day, and I want you to keep the day I've blessed. So that's why you're hearing that. And we have a whole website that can answer questions as well as a study guide.
0: That's right. We have a website called sabbathtruth.com, and anyone can go to it, take a look at it. There's videos, a lot of Bible study material. We also have one of our amazing fact study guides. It's called The Last Day of History, and it's about the Sabbath. And we'll be happy to send that to anyone who calls and asks. The number is 800-835-6747. Just ask for that study guide. It's called The Last Day of History. Or you can dial #250 and say Bible Answers Live, and then ask for it by name, The Last Day of History. Thank you, Peggy. We got Glenn listening in Ohio. Glenn, welcome to the program.
2: Thank you. Good evening, and thank you for taking my call.
20: Yes, sir.
2: You know, my question could probably better be stated, is Enoch really still alive? When my mother passed, I was there, and her passing was very quiet and restful. I believe she was an example of what the Bible says, did not see death. Could that, could that apply to the fact that Enoch died, as according to Hebrews 11:13, that he really died, but he didn't see death? That's my question.
20: All right. You know, the Bible, I think, is pretty clear in Hebrews 11. It's telling us that, you know, Enoch was not, for God took him, and he had this testimony. He walked with God. And so the Bible, I think, is indicating that Enoch did not die. Now, we're very happy and thankful for those that have a peaceful death, and they are resting in Jesus. And that's why you've got cemeteries that say RIP, rest in peace. That's what the Lord wants for his children, sleeping that dreamless, peaceful sleep. There's no consciousness of time. Their next conscious thought, if they die saved, is be in the first resurrection, and dead in Christ will rise. The next thing they see after death is the face of their Savior, which is a beautiful thought. But Enoch never did die. God translated him. He did not die and get resurrected. God just gave him a glorified body. So what happened to Enoch is what's happening to the people who are alive when Jesus comes. And Pastor Ross, I think it's 1 Corinthians 15, where he said that in a moment, the twinkling of an eye, at the last trump, we are transformed. This mortal puts on immortality. So we don't die. Those who are alive and remain when the Lord comes, says we're caught up to meet the resurrected saints in the air. And that's what happened to Enoch and Elijah. And I'm hoping that's my experience. I mean, if I have to die first, so be it. But I'd like to avoid it if I can.
0: The verse you're referring to there, Pastor Doug, 1 Corinthians chapter 15, 53 to 54.
20: Yeah, the whole chapter is on the resurrection. Thank you so much. We appreciate that, Glenn.
0: Next caller that we have is James in Tennessee. James, welcome to the program.
3: Hey, good afternoon, y'all. I was just going to ask, my question is based on Acts 4:12. All throughout the Bible, it says, those who have not denied my name. Well, it says that in Revelation. The book of Malachi, it talks about his name a lot. Acts 4:12 says there's only one name given amongst men where you must be saved.
20: Mm-hmm.
3: Now, we know back in the scrolls, there wasn't, like you said, vowels or consonants. They were either calling, you know, Yahushua or Yeshua. You know, so the letter J, I found out, has only been around for about 600 or 700 years. So if the Bible was, you know, God's word was written so long ago, how did they throw the name J? And how can we call him Jesus if the letter J has only been around 600 or 700 years? Wouldn't that be breaking like the commandment, "There shall have no other gods before me"? Because the name Jesus was not in the scrolls.
20: So you're talking about...
3: I want to make sure I'm doing it in truth. You know, I just want to worship spirit and truth. And Acts 4:12 says there's only one name given amongst men where we must be saved. And it kind of scares me because there was no J in Hebrew. So I don't, you know, kind of like the Sabbath. Man tried to change the Sabbath from Saturday to Sunday. And I just want that to be God's authority. Go ahead.
20: Okay. Yeah, I understand where you're coming from. So the question you're really asking is, if people are using the pronunciation of Jesus instead of Yahshua or Yahweh to talk to God, are they somehow disobeying? Am I saying that correctly?
3: Mm-hmm.
20: Yeah. Well, does God require us to pronounce his name in the original Hebrew, or does he expect us to pronounce his name in our native tongues? So if I'm in Mexico, and they don't say Jesus, they say Jesus. And in some countries, it's Jew. And if I was in Israel, it would be Yeshua. So I don't know that God is requiring us to speak in the original language when we say his name. We can say the translated version of his name. And in, you know, the American culture and a lot of English languages, that's come across as Jesus. If a person feels convicted that they're somehow losing power by not pronouncing it correctly, then they should, you know, pronounce it as close to the original Hebrew as they think. But I don't think I'd put that on other people because, we speak to God. God is the one who confused the languages. We speak to him in our native tongues. And
0: yeah, let me add, the verse that you're looking at, there is no other name given among men whereby we must be saved. The word their name means the Savior, means Jesus. We're not saved by a name. We are saved by a person. And we refer to that person by a name. Now, that name might be pronounced differently in different languages, but it's referring to the same person.
20: Right.
0: And I think that's the point of the verse. There is one that saves us, and that's Jesus. He's the Savior. Now, if you're speaking Spanish, Jesus, right? Yeah. But it's the same person that we're referring to. We're talking about Jesus. So I don't think the Bible is saying we all need to speak Hebrew, but we all say by the same person, meaning the Savior, Christ, right, or Jesus.
20: The emphasis is the character, the relationship.
0: Who the person is.
20: Not how you move your tongue.
0: Right.
20: And pronounce it. So I hope that helps a little bit, James. And absolutely, there is no other name given among men whereby we must be saved than Christ, the Messiah. You want to say Yeshua or Jesus? It's the same individual, depends on what tongue you speak.
0: And even the Bible writers themselves, they didn't always use the exact same name when referring to Christ. Sometimes Messiah, sometimes Christ.
20: Oh, go to Revelation. Jesus. He's got 20 names.
0: That's right. The Alpha and the Omega, right? So different names.
20: That's right.
0: All right. We got John listening in New York. John, welcome to the program.
5: Yes, good evening. Happy New Year, by the way.
20: Thank you. You're on the air. How can we help you?
5: Yes, Pastor Doug, I really have two questions. Can I ask my two questions?
20: Let's start one at a time.
5: Okay, thank you. My first question is, I go to church on Sunday, which is called Resurrection Day, correct?
20: But yeah, he did rise on Sunday, correct.
5: Okay, so why am I going to church on Sunday then?
20: Well, do you have a command anywhere in Scripture to go to church on the first day of the week?
5: Not that I know of, but the seventh day was the old, what's that word I'm looking for? I can't think
20: old
5: of
20: covenant?
5: It. Old covenant. Thank you. Right.
20: Yeah.
5: And that was crucified at the cross. And then the new covenant doesn't say go to church on Sunday, but that's why do they worship going on Sunday, Resurrection Day? Then?
20: Well, let's talk about that, John, for a second. You know what the Ten Commandments are, right?
5: I know, but that's the old covenant, isn't it?
20: All right. Well, let's just bear with me for a second. So the commandment that says don't murder, is that the old covenant, or are we still supposed to keep that?
5: No, that one you keep, yes.
20: What about the commandment that says don't commit adultery?
5: Yeah, I mean, you're saying that we...
6: So you would agree with all of the Ten Commandments except the fourth?
5: No, the fourth one was Ellen G. White, who was the founder, and somebody, other people.
6: No, Ellen G. White did not write the Ten Commandments.
5: I know, but she founded the ministry that I'm talking about. But anyway, the fourth commandment says for worship on the Sabbath.
6: Yeah, the fourth commandment says, remember the Sabbath day to keep it holy. So it's the one commandment that God says to remember. And Jesus, as his custom was, and we're a Christian as a follower of Christ, as his custom was, it says he went into the synagogue on the Sabbath day. And Paul, as his custom was. And so there's no question that all the way from the time of Adam through the children of Israel, through the New Testament, God, they believed in keeping the Ten Commandments. Now, the Sabbath, we believe in all of them. We don't believe in one more than the other. We just think you need to be consistent and keep them all. So I think that was your first question. What was your second question, John? Because we're running up against our break here.
5: Okay, my second question is, I'm blind, and the God says that when he comes with Jesus, that every eye will see him. And if I'm blind, how do I do that?
6: Well, you know what? I think that blind people are going to be healed to see the coming of the Lord. And how God does that, I don't know. But I have no doubt in my mind that he's going to help them be able to recognize it, especially believers. Because it says at his coming, it says this mortal must put on immortality. So we get immortal glorified bodies at that time. Oh, well, I hope that helps a little bit, John. Now, we do have a study guide on your first question about, it's actually a book we'll share with you, and it's called Does God's Grace Blot Out the Law? I had to think about it. It talks about the covenants. Mm-hmm. Does God's Grace Blot Out the Law? So tells you the difference between the new and the old covenants, and you'll
0: appreciate
6: that.
0: You know, that's a great book, Pastor Doug. We don't always give it away, so we want to encourage you to take advantage of it. It's called Does God's Grace Blot Out the Law? And it really deals with the subject, gives a lot of excellent Bible texts, talks about the new covenant and the old covenant. To get that, just call 800-835-6747, and you can ask for the book. It's called Does God's Grace Blot Out the Law? You can also dial #250 on your smartphone and ask for Bible Answers Live. And then, of course, you can ask for that book by name. Does God's Grace Blot Out the Law? Your Pastor Doug, we're looking at the program break coming up here, and we might not have time to take another caller, but we are going to continue with additional programs. But, you know, I know this is early, but maybe we'll just get it out there. I was thinking about it because John called us from New York. Later this year, we're actually going to be in New York for a Bible seminar, and we're going to get the word out even early.
6: That's right. So, friends, mark it on your calendar. Amazing Facts is going to the Big Apple. We're going to Manhattan, and it will be September 20 through October 5. We were there 25 years ago in the Manhattan Center. We're going back to the Manhattan Center. That was a wonderful experience. You know, that was called the Millennium of Prophecy. This event is called Prophecy Odyssey. And not only will we be broadcasting around the country and around the world, but we're inviting people who want to join us and be missionaries in Manhattan, give out literature and to do some street ministry and come to the meetings at night. It's going to be really exciting times. It's going to also be just before what is probably going to be a very interesting election coming up. So if you want to be part of something historic, friends, then you may want to go to New York City. You look online and you can, I think our website's up. It's still under construction. But if you look under Prophecy Odyssey, mark those dates on your calendar, and you might want to know, how do I download the lessons and learn about the final events of prophecy, the time we're living in now? You'll be really blessed by that.
0: And that's right. We're going to have a brand new set of lessons. It's going to be going through these various truths. And I think it's a total of 14 presentations in all. And it's going to be every night, except I think one night a week we're going to have off. And as you mentioned, the Manhattan Center. We were there just not long ago, Pastor Doug. We did sort of a pre-visit. And what a place. You're right down the street from the Empire State Building. You can actually see it from the Manhattan Center.
6: Yeah.
0: And then just a little way down, you got
6: Grand Central State or Penn Station.
0: Yeah, Penn Station. But then there's also that big
6: Madison Square Gardens.
0: That's right.
6: It's
0: right
6: there. And the B&H camera shop.
0: That's right.
6: Oh, that's where all our media is.
0: Everything crowded right there in that part of Manhattan. So plan to be there. It'll be a very exciting event that's taking place.
6: Yeah, and you may want to host one of these in your home. People are going to open their homes and their churches, invite their friends over, turn on the presentation anywhere in the world. It'll be translated into Spanish, English. Well, it won't be translated. Spanish, English, French, Portuguese, Russian, Hindi. Mm-hmm. And I'm sure I've left some things out. So find out all you can about the Prophecy Odyssey. And you'll want to put that on your calendar and plan on bringing your friends there. I'm trying to find a way to tread water for 10 more seconds. I just totally ran out of things to say. Hey, we got more questions coming, friends. So just stay with us. We'll be back in 2 minutes and take more Bible questions.
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6: 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We're you may be seeing a replay on Three Angels Broadcasting and Facebook, Amazing Facts. What did I forget? YouTube. Anyway, we're trying to get the word out. I'm Doug Batchelor.
0: My name is John Ross, and we have Julian, who's listening in Illinois. Julian, welcome to Bible Answers Live.
24: Hi, how are you guys?
6: Doing well, thank you.
24: So in Genesis 28:18, it describes Jacob building a pillar to honor God. But in Deuteronomy 16:22, it says not to build any sacred pillars, which God hates. And that's probably due to the Canaanite culture. And I just want to know what the difference between Jacob's intentions were and what would stop someone from building one today.
6: Yeah. You're very sharp that you caught that. But actually, they're talking about two different things. The word is the same. Jacob basically takes the stone that he used as a pillow, and it may have been a little bit of a longer stone, and he set it up so, you know, if a stone is flat. You know, it's naturally knocked down by erosion, but he wanted to remember the spot. And so he kind of raised it up so he'd remember this location, put some oil on it, and named it Bethel. That was very different from when the Canaanites would, their pillars were actually carved, and they often had sexual connotations, and they were, all these rituals and things were obscene, and that was very common in a lot of the cultures, not only among the Canaanites. You go to Central South America, you can see a lot of the same thing. This is what he's talking about in Deuteronomy. It wasn't Jacob just setting up an uncarved stone and said, I don't want to forget this spot. Because you see, when the children of Israel crossed the Jordan River, they took 12 stones out of the river and they made an altar. They used 12 instead of one. So they used to make stone memorials to remember events. But the key is, Moses said, you shall not lift up your tool upon it. As soon as they started carving it, he says, you do that, you've polluted it. And that's why Elijah rebuilt the altar of the Lord. He took the stones. That's why it says in Daniel 2, a stone cut without man's hands, meaning it's not an idol like the statue. So good catch, Julian. I hope that makes sense. There are two different things that are happening there.
0: Okay, thank you. We've got Irene listening in California. Irene, welcome to the program.
8: Hi, good evening.
6: Evening.
8: So I would like to ask you to help settle an argument we had about the week of creation. We know Adam was made on the sixth day. It's a two-part question, actually. Was Eve made later on the sixth day? And when did they get married? Was it before Sabbath, after Sabbath? How does that go?
6: Yeah, well, as near as we can tell, a lot happened on the sixth day. You know, when God creates all the land animals, he speaks them into existence. God doesn't have to form them one by one, and he doesn't have to form a million of each. He just has to do two. So God forms the animals, and then he forms man. He breathes into him the dust of the breath of life and makes him from the dust of the earth. And then Adam is made, he comes out of the factory. You know, you can buy a computer, all you got to do is plug it in, and all the programs are running. Software was installed, he knew how to walk and talk when God made him, and God said, you know, name the animals, and he notices that all the animals have partners, and he realizes something's missing. God wanted him to sense that need. So then, still on the sixth day, when Adam's naming all the animals, we think that he had to name, you know, 10,000 zoological species. He's naming the main categories of animals. And that day, then, God puts him to sleep, takes his rib, makes a woman, presents her to Adam. God is basically performing the wedding. They didn't invite all the guests and have cake. The wedding is when he presents Eve to Adam. And the Bible says that God did one funeral. It was for Moses, and he does one wedding. It was for Adam. So they were both made the sixth day. Is that your understanding, Pastor
0: Russ? Yeah, I think so, absolutely. So like you say, not only was Adam created on the sixth day, he names the animals, then he goes to sleep, and a surgery takes place. God takes out a rib and then, you know, forms Eve and then brings the two together. And then together as a couple, they welcome in the Sabbath, the day of rest.
6: Yeah, you know, and I just heard recently that they're finding out from within the bones, you get the stem cells that are just, you know, the most powerful cells, and they get the DNA and everything. And so it actually makes more sense when you study it, why you take a rib. Mm. Anyway, you had a second part to that question, if I'm not mistaken.
8: Well, that was the second part. Was did they, and Pastor Ross just answered it. It was the wedding was done when he brought them together, and it was done before Sabbath. So man and female and the wedding, or the marriage part, was all done before, in the week of creation, all done before Sabbath was created on the seventh day. That's what we were arguing, because my son was like,
6: oh, don't argue.
8: Well, he was like, it was a good argument, though.
6: I don't want to take sides. Yeah, so that was, as Sabbath was their honeymoon, if you think about it. They spent time with God in the garden.
8: I thought that was a blessing.
6: Yeah. Well, God bless. Thank you for your question.
0: Next caller that we have is Steve in Idaho. Steve, welcome to Bible Answers Live.
10: Thank you. Good evening, pastors. I just wanted to thank you for taking my call and this resource. My question is regarding Deuteronomy 14 and verse 26. I've looked into some different Bible commentaries. I understand most of it, but I guess I'm just not understanding why it's in regards to tithing, really. And I guess I just don't understand. Verse 26 is really throwing me with strong drink.
6: All right, well, let me read it for our friends that are listening. Now, this is talking about when they would go up to these annual feasts. Not all of the feast days did they actually gather together for a convocation, but there were, I think, three annual feasts where they would go up. And during these feasts, they had a second tithe. Part of that second tithe was, it says you can, and let me read it, Deuteronomy chapter 14, 26, and you'll spend that money for whatever your heart desires. He's talking about the second tithe, for oxen or sheep, for wine or similar drink, for whatever your heart desires. You shall eat it before the Lord your God and rejoice, you and the household. So there was a feast. It was like a vacation feast, a tithe that they would set aside. And that was to be used towards worshiping God. Now, when it says strong drink, the word strong drink there, if you look in the New King James, it just says similar drink. And they basically, they could concentrate wine, and because it was concentrated, it would transport better. It wasn't alcoholic, because, you know, the Bible says other places, wine is a mocker, strong drink is raging, and who has wounds, who has woe, who has redness of eyes, those that tarry at the wine. So two kinds of wine described in the Bible. You've got your fermented and your unfermented.
0: Mm-hmm. And it is interesting, Pastor, like you mentioned, that they had a way of actually preserving grape juice where they would be able to boil it, or some might get it to a thick syrupy type of paste.
6: Mm-hmm.
0: And then you'd add water to it and mix it and dilute it. And it was still fresh and it would keep a lot longer.
6: Yeah.
0: And so they had different ways of doing that, easier to transport, and then they'd have it throughout the year.
6: Yeah, exactly. And they've actually found a lot of the vessels and urns that they used to keep these amphoras of wine in them. So hope that helps a little bit, Lee. That was Steve.
0: Steve,
6: and I know. Thank you. By the way, I've got a book I wrote, and it's called Alcohol and the Christian, and it talks about this passage. Alcohol and the Christian. We'll send you a free copy.
0: And the number to call for that is 800-835-6747. And again, the book is called Alcohol and the Christian. Also, if you'd like to receive a digital version of that, just dial #250, say Bible Answers Live, and ask for the book. It's called Alcohol and the Christian, and we'll send it to you. Next call is Lee in Texas. Lee, welcome to the program.
11: Yes, thank you for having me again. I have one question and one more question that's a true or false question. Hopefully you can answer both.
6: Okay.
11: Okay, my first question is, are the seven trumpets past, current, or future events? Because I know they're not the plagues.
6: Well, the seven trumpets cover a military history of the church between the first coming and the second coming. So they're not all past, but we're living in them. We believe in what they call the historist view of prophecy. That prophecy, a lot of people think Revelation's written for the last 10 minutes of time. Revelation was written from the time of John to cover the history of the church between the first coming and the second coming. You got the seven seals are talking about the political history, if you will. You've got the seven trumpets are more of like a military history. The seven churches give a spiritual history of the church from the first to the second coming. We're living in the age of Laodicea. And what was your second question, you said?
11: Yes, my second question is, I've been doing some research on the Euphrates River that's been drying up recently.
6: Yeah.
11: And even though it's drying up right now, and I know it's part of the also the seven last plagues, but if the river dries up before the seven last plagues begin, does that have specific meaning?
6: You know, it is true that the sixth plague in Revelation 16 talks about the Euphrates drying up. I think that's one of the plagues. I believe all the plagues have a literal application. I think there's really going to be blood and boils, and it's going to be terrible. That's why it says it's a time of trouble such as there never has been. But I think the emphasis of the sixth plague is on more than just the river. I think it's talking about a point in history when the Euphrates dried up, when the children of Israel were captives in Babylon. It signaled that they were going to go to the promised land because Babylon fell. And you read in Revelation, it talks about Babylon falling in chapter 18 and 19. And so I think the sixth plague is overlapping that, when the source, the power of the Euphrates River to supply life to Babylon was dried up.
0: All right. Thank you, Lee. We've got Michael in Texas. Michael, welcome to the program.
12: Good evening, pastors, and shalom to you all. I wonder if you could give me a quick explanation of the sin unto death in 1 John 5:16.
6: All right, Pastor Ross, I've been hogging the time. You want to go after that?
0: Let me read it for you. 1 John chapter 5, verse 16, it says, if anyone sees his brother sinning a sin which does not lead to death, he will ask, and he will give him life for those who commit sin not leading to death. So here it talks about something called a sin that does not lead to death. What is that sin? Well, I think, first of all, it might be a sin of ignorance. If somebody does not realize that they are sinning, and you bring that to their attention, then they're aware of it. There is another sin that also is the unpardonable sin, or that is the sin against the Holy Spirit, and that is somebody has grieved away the Holy Spirit, and they have no desire for repentance, and they have no desire to turn from the sin. Well, then any sin could, in essence, lead to death if we rebel against the promptings of the Holy Spirit. But, you know, the Bible says there are those who sin not knowingly, and if you see somebody sinning and you bring it to their attention, hopefully they'll realize, and you can share with them the scriptures, and if they repent, they can be forgiven. It's a sin that does not lead to death. But if it is not repented of, or if somebody rebels to it, well, that's a different story.
6: That's right.
0: You know, we do have a book. It's called The Unpardonable Sin.
6: Right.
0: It talks about the...
6: It's called Beyond Mercy. What is
0: Beyond
6: the unpardonable sin?
0: That's right. And we'll be happy to send it to anyone who calls and asks. The number for that is 800-835-6747. You can ask for the book. It's called Beyond Mercy, or dial #250 on your smartphone. Just say Bible Answers Live and then ask for it by name. Thank you, Michael. We've got Peter in New Jersey. Peter, welcome to the program.
13: Thank you. Good evening, gentlemen. And evening. We listen on WMCA out of New York City, by the way.
6: Oh, wonderful.
13: Enjoy. Yes, some time ago I became a vegetarian based on Genesis and also the health evidence of today in today's world. They do seem to indicate that they're in line with the biblical view of the health benefits of being a vegetarian. And I just wanted to ask you guys, I know you guys are vegans or vegetarians, would you consider, would dairy and eggs be in line with the Bible as being in that vegetarian group?
6: All right. Well, first let's, by the way, I hope you heard the announcement. We'll be in New York City and tell your friends and enemies to come join us on at the Manhattan Center, September 20 to October 5. There's no scripture that commands vegetarianism. I want to be real clear about that. The scriptures do teach this was God's original ideal, meaning Adam and Eve, you know, that was the original diet. And again, when we get to the new earth, we'll all be vegetarian. We're not going to chase down and kill animals there. There's no death, no more pain. So it's obviously the better design. And as you mentioned, the jury is in that there's no question that vegetarianism is going to improve whatever health you have. Even people fighting cancer have found that they respond much better to treatment if they're being careful about their diet. The fewer animal products you eat, the less disease you'll have. Now, it doesn't mean that milk or I'm a vegan vegetarian, and it's not a religious thing for me. It's just I'm allergic to milk. I think Pastor Ross is a vegetarian, and probably vegan most of the time. Huh?
0: Yeah, mostly vegan. But, you know, eggs is one of those categories that, you know, sometimes people need to eat it if they're not getting enough protein. But typically the vegetarian diet today, if you eat a well-balanced diet, you've got everything you need.
6: A peanut butter and jelly sandwich, if you got good jelly and good peanut butter, has got your fruits, grains, and nuts, and protein. Everything is in there. B12. And that's how we survived our youth, is peanut butter and jelly.
0: Right.
6: I wasn't even a vegetarian back then. So it's not hard. I've been a vegetarian for, all your life, huh?
0: Mm-hmm.
6: I've been a vegetarian for over 40 years. And we had a good game of racquetball today.
0: We did. With our boys. It was fun.
6: Yeah, we kept up with our boys. So, we highly recommend it. But I just want to be clear. The Bible doesn't command vegetarianism. It is preferable, and it's you'll be blessed if you do. If you're going to eat meat, the Bible does say you shouldn't eat the unclean meats. And we have a lesson on that, Pastor Ross.
0: We do. It's called God's Free Health Plan. And, you know, that's exactly what it is. What does the Bible say about your health? What can you eat? What you should not eat? We'll be happy to send it to anyone who calls and asks. The number is 800-835-6747. You can ask for that study guide. It's called God's Free Health Plan. Or dial #250 on your smartphone and just say Bible Answers Live. We'll be happy to get that to you. That's a digital version if you do the #250. Next caller that we have is E. Frank, listening in New York. E. Frank, welcome to the program.
14: Yeah,
3: Thank you very much, Pastor Ross and Pastor Doug. I have a question that I need to ask because it's a question that involves an encounter that I had several years ago. This has to do with a being that approached me. I don't know if it was the Grim Reaper. It was some spirit with a brown cape and a bald head, and would denounce me and say to me that my father will die of a heart attack eventually because I got in the way of defending a major Italian crime boss of a major New York City crime family. And the spirit would appear to at my door and threaten my father, Reaper. It was some spirit with a brown cape and a

0: of a deceased relative of a former mayor of the city of New York. And one day that spirit attacked me in my apartment and launched me into my wall. So Pastor Duggan, Pastor Batchelor, I want to ask you this. This second spirit said that because I went involuntarily to the Stanley Hotel in Estes Park, Colorado in 1974, and I did speak to Stephen King on October 30th, 1974, and then 1991 and 1995, the spirit of Jimmy Walker's dead relative followed me up to my home. And in the Bible, it says that unclean spirits and evil spirits can be rebuked through prayer and meditation and fasting, but mostly through prayer. Can you answer this question? Can you actually rebuke spirits through reading scripture and telling them to stay away from you and rebuke them that way? Because I have no recourse in calling a minister of the cloth or any yeah. other type of clergy to assist me with what happened to me.
1: Okay, well, yeah, let me get to the heart of your question. First of all, you don't have to be a pastor to pray that a person might be delivered. Jesus said in Mark 16, these signs will follow them that believe. He didn't say these signs will follow the pastors. And so believers, and you don't want to be, you know, getting involved into a lot of spiritualism. You know, Bible tells in Acts, I think it's chapter 13, the sons of Sceva tried to cast out a devil. They didn't really know the Lord. They had no relationship with the Lord. And this demon-possessed man beat them up. He said, I know Jesus and I know Paul, but I don't know you. So if you're going to be praying that a person is delivered, Jesus said some cases are difficult and they only come out through prayer and fasting. But he did make it clear, through prayer, through faith, through fasting, and claiming the name of the Lord, that we can see people delivered from the devil. Because in reality, every time you preach the gospel and a person accepts Jesus, they are being delivered from the devil to some extent. There's just varying degrees of captivity, you might say. But everybody that hears the gospel and accepts it, the power of the word takes them from darkness to light. And so close you are to the Lord, and the more faith, I think that it's easier for you to deal with more difficult cases. There are varying degrees. Jesus had that man that had a whole legion of demons. Sometimes it's just one. So hope that helps, E. Frank. It sounds like you've had an interesting experience, but don't be reading Stephen King's books anymore.
2: All right. Next caller that we have is Francisco in Oregon. Francisco, welcome to the program.
3: Hi. It's a pleasure, first of all, to be on live with you guys, especially Coach Batchelor. I'm a big fan. So I have a question. So I've been serving in Venice for 14 years of my life. I'm 26 years old. And I'm concerned of how the Seventh Day Adventists, we do not believe with talking in tongues, nor dancing, you know, the whole nine yards of that nature. And I'm just wondering why.
1: Well, they're two different things you're talking about there. You know, one, what does the Bible say? The interesting thing for me is not what a church teaches, but what does the Bible say? The Bible teaches that speaking in tongues, I believe in speaking in tongues, and I believe in the gift of tongues. And I will probably be in Pakistan later this year if a war doesn't break out, and I'll need a translator who has the gift of tongues to speak both English and Urdu, and then be in India, where I'll need a person with a gift of tongues that can speak Tamil and English. And we'll be in Jakarta, where they need to speak Bahasa Indonesian and English. And all these people will have the gift of tongues. On the day of Pentecost, God poured out his spirit and gave the disciples the supernatural ability to speak in the languages of the Jews that were visiting that day from around the Roman Empire. That is the gift of tongues. We believe in the gift of tongues. For every truth of God, there's a counterfeit, and a lot of churches are practicing a counterfeit version of this. So to just tie off that first part of the question, Francisco, we have a book called Understanding Tongues. We will send you a free copy of that book. But just, you asked about dancing. The Bible does not forbid biblical dancing if you're dancing like Miriam and David.

0: Those were, a person can be filled with the spirit and just a leap for joy. The syncopated, sexually suggestive dancing is inappropriate for a Christian, and that's what happens in most dance clubs. You just have to ask yourself, would Jesus do this? That's a Christian. So that's a different subject. But how did they get that book on tongues?
1: Number to call is 800-835-6747. You can ask for the book. It's called Understanding Tongues. I'll be happy to send it to anyone who calls and asks. You can also dial #250, say Bible Answers Live, and then ask for that book. It's a digital version. We'll send it to you. Understanding Tongues. All right, we've got time maybe for one or two more. We've got, let's see, Tom is listening in Washington. Tom, welcome to the program.
2: Hi, Pastor John and Pastor Doug.
0: Hey, thanks for calling, Tom.
2: And my question is about the second death. And I'm just curious if that's a literal fire, because I'm just wondering if angels are susceptible to the fire as we know it.
0: Yeah, that is a good question. Well, it's probably not the kind of hickory fire you would use in a barbecue. This is a fire of God. So I think you're right that it may even be different than the fire that came down on Sodom and Gomorrah. But because it's a fire that does not burn them immediately, some will suffer different intensities and different lengths depending on what their sins are. Ultimately, it says the fire comes down from heaven and devours or consumes them. So we're not going to be looking out of our windows from the New Jerusalem and watching people blister in the flames. But yeah, it may be the fire that comes from God. The Bible talks about our God is a consuming fire, his presence, his glory, his brightness. There may be some heat. Think more like lightning as opposed to bonfire.
1: And something else about this fire is it says it consumes the devil and his angels. Now, these are spirit beings, so they probably don't get affected by heat the way we do.
0: Yeah.
1: So it is something
0: It's a
1: different than
0: judgment fire.
1: it's a judgment fire, a different kind of
0: Yeah.
1: fire. We do have a study guide. It's called Is the Devil in Charge of Hell? It talks about the destruction of the wicked, the second death at the end of the 1,000 years. We'll be happy to send it to anyone who calls and asks. Again, that number is 800-835-6747. You can ask the study guide, Is the Devil in Charge of Hell? Or just dial #250 on your smartphone, say Bible Answers Live, and then you can ask for it by name. Is the devil in charge of hell? And we've got a website. It's called helltruth.com. You can go there right away and you can read the lesson there. You can also watch some videos and just look at some great Bible studies on the subject.
0: Amen. Oh, 33 seconds. 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
1: 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Pastor Doug, Tiffany's asking, is it okay to lend to people your tithes if you do not have any cash to lend them?
0: Well, there's a misnomer in the question. It says your tithe. Tithe is actually something that belongs to God. The Bible says it's holy unto the Lord. And so you're kind of asking the question, is it okay to lend God's tithe to someone else? It's always easy to lend someone else's money. That's called government. That's what they do. But no, I think that that belongs to the Lord, and we shouldn't be lending that to other people. There is a second tithe that they would give to the poor during the feast sometimes. That's a whole different question, though. But your first 10%, that really belongs to the Lord and is designated for the proclamation of the gospel.
1: Okay, we have Lenya from New Zealand asking, is it all right to read the book of Enoch?
0: Yeah, the book of Enoch is what they call an apocryphal book. It is interesting. It's a wonderful work of poetry. It's got some things in there that are theologically bizarre. It was not written by Enoch. The book doesn't appear in Jewish history until the time of the Babylonian captivity. There's no reference to it. So it was written by probably a very devout Jew. There's some good information in there. Just don't look at it as scripture. Jude does quote from the book of Enoch. And of course, Paul even quotes from Greek poets, because there was certain phrases. He said, this is an inspired phrase. But the book of Enoch is not scripture.
1: Okay, we have Judy asking, what does the Bible mean when it says, and as many as have been appointed to eternal life believed? Does that mean that God chooses who's saved and who's lost?
0: No, God gives everybody a free choice, but God knows everything, and he knows ahead of time how people are going to choose. But he's given them freedom to choose. When they choose, they're called appointed. It means those who he knew would choose, they are appointed unto everlasting life. And so, no, we don't believe in what they would call predestination, meaning that God looks down and says, I think I'll make some people and destroy them, and then I'll make some and save them. God makes everybody free, and then he says, whosoever will, let him take the water of life freely. Jesus tells us, John 3:16, whosoever believes in him. Mm-hmm. Friends, you are a whosoever. Anyone out there listening, you can believe. That's why we do this program. God bless. We will study his word with
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7: Bless you and welcome again to Family Oneness, focused on the family, a Bible-centered time of encouragement, sharing a word for fathers, mothers, sons, daughters, grand, and godparents, all that make up our family unit. 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I'm your host, Pastor Bree Jackson. I'm a pastor at Solid Rock Cathedral Faith Church, where the senior pastor is Bishop R.E. Jackson. I'm excited to be here with you again. Our message today is empowered to do the extraordinary. Our reference scripture is found in the book of St. John, chapter 15, verses 1 through 8, and verses 26 and 27. I want to welcome my co-host, Bishop R.A. Jackson. Welcome, Bishop Jackson.
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7: He will join us at the close of our broadcast to say a prayer for our families. Family of God, open your Bible and turn with me to St. John, chapter 15, verses 1 through 8, and 26 and 27. These are the words of Jesus. The scripture reads, I am the true vine, and my Father is the husband. Every branch in me that beareth not fruit, he taketh away, and every branch beareth fruit, he purgeth it, that it may bring forth more fruit. Verse 3, Now ye are chosen through the word which I have spoken unto you. Abide in me, and I in you. As the branch cannot bear fruit of itself, except it abide in the vine, no more can ye, except ye abide in me. Verse 5, I am the vine. Ye are the branches. He that abideth in me, and I in him, the same bringeth forth much fruit. For without me ye can do nothing. If a man abide not in me, he is cast forth as a branch, and is withered, and men gather them, and cast them into the fire, and they are burned. If ye abide in me, and my words abide in you, ye shall ask what ye will, and it shall be done unto you. Herein is my Father glorified, that ye bear much fruit. So shall ye be my disciples. Dropping down to verse 26, But when the Comforter is come, whom I will send unto you from the Father, even the Spirit of truth, which proceedeth from the Father, he shall testify of me, and ye shall also bear witness, because ye have been with me from the beginning. Amen. Family of God, today we're focusing on the Master's plan to empower his people to do the extraordinary. This incredible, duteous power was given so that we could be a witness of his son, Jesus Christ, a witness that has tasted and seen that the Lord is good, one that has been sick and is now healed, one that was down and now we're moving forward, one that was disappointed, but now running in an appointed overflow, one who was burdened down and has been lifted up I'm talking about a witness of the Lord, a witness of the unmitigating, unchangeable, unmovable power of our Lord Jesus Christ. That is our mission today. Nobody can tell it like I can tell it, what the Lord has done for me. Families of the Most High God, for this is the reason I bow my knees before the Father, from whom every family in heaven and on earth is named, that according to the riches of his glory, he may grant us to be strengthened with might through his Spirit in the inner man, and that Christ may dwell in our hearts through faith, that we may be rooted and grounded in love, and may have power to comprehend with all saints what is the breadth and length and height and depth, and to know the love of Christ, which surpasses knowledge, that we may be filled with all fullness of God. Now to him who by the power at work within us is able to do far more abundantly than all we ask or think, to him be glory in the church and in Christ Jesus to all generations forever and ever. Amen. Somebody shout, it's my time. It's our time, family of God, to do the extraordinary. By this, family of God, I'm stressing that God gives us special power, extraordinary power for the extraordinary challenges of this life to do his will, his way. We know this because in St. Luke chapter 24, it says, you are witnesses, but stay in the city until you're clothed with power from on high. Power on high will be essential for expanding the witness of this world's mission. In Acts 1 and 8, it says, and you shall receive power when the Holy Spirit has come upon you, and you shall be my witnesses in Jerusalem and all of Judea and in Samaria and to the end of the earth. The power is essential for the challenges ever expanding the witness of Christ. We can have strong faith, families of God, because we know that this extraordinary power fell on the Christians at Pentecost. It says in Acts 2 and 4 that they were filled with the Holy Spirit, and this power, this unusual fullness, came upon the church and its messengers again and again in the early church just to address those special challenges. In Acts 4 and 8, it says, then Peter, filled with the Holy Ghost, spoke to rulers of the people, and they saw the boldness with which he spoke. Later in verse 31, it says, when they had prayed, the place in which they were gathered together was shaken and was filled with the Spirit and spoke the word of God with boldness. In Acts 13 and 9, it says, Paul, filled with the Holy Spirit, looked intently on Elymas and said, we need today to be on full. Shall be full. Because Ephesians 6 and 12 in the King James Version, we wrestle not against flesh and blood, but against principalities, against powers, against the rulers of darkness of this world, against spiritual wickedness in high places. For our struggle is not against flesh and blood, contending only with the physical, family of God, but against the rulers, against those powers, against this world forces of this present darkness, against the spiritual forces of wickedness in the heavenly supernatural places. We're talking about doing the extraordinary in Christ Jesus. We know this by looking at our daily life, in our homes, in our children, in our relationships, in our families, on the freeway, on the highway, can't go out shopping. Children are being murdered in school. Saints of God, it's time to recognize and set our house in order. This power, this unchallengeable, no one, no man, no corporation, no company, no science, no country can override the word of God. It is God only that does this extraordinary work. Fathers, mothers, sons, and daughters, shout, it's my time. In the word, we must take note not to become, family of God, callously indifferent to the meaning of the scriptures. God uses the analogy of an olive tree to describe how we get this extraordinary opportunity. Somebody say it's an opportunity. It's our capacity to do extraordinary accomplishments. Israel's, God's chosen people in the Old Testament, was broken off of this olive tree because of unbelief. And others, the Gentiles, in the New Testament were grafted in because of true belief. But Paul warns in the book of Romans chapter 11, there is no room for pride because God did not spare the natural branches, his own chosen people, when they fell into unbelief. Neither will he spare us if we do the same. Now notice Paul's conclusion. For I do not desire, brethren, that ye should be ignorant of this mystery, lest ye should be wise in your own opinion that blindness in part has happened to Israel until the fullness of the Gentiles has come. And so all Israel will be saved, as it is written, the deliverer will come out of Zion. He will turn away ungodliness from Jacob. For this, my covenant with them, when I take away their sins concerning the gospel. They were enemies for your sake, but concerning the election, they are beloved for the sake of the fathers. For the gifts and calling of God are irrevocable. It's irreversible. It's irrevocable. The gifts and callings of God are irrevocable. I want to take an opportunity and share more about this. It means this simply. It means there's a trick from that old enemy called the devil that looks like we've been grafted in because we have power, we are strong. But really, it may be the inertia of somebody else's overflow. In other words, Paul is warning us that this power comes with responsibility. We cannot be calloused to think that God will, he will deal with or put up with or he would conclude with our disobedience in any form. We must be careful that we are obeying the one, Jesus Christ, who is righteous and not the one who mimics Jesus Christ called Satan. We must be careful as families of God that when we feel strong, we check ourselves to make sure we're standing on the word of God. Somebody say, I got that. Family of God, the reason why this is so important, especially today, is that inertia is inconsistent. It's not constant. Eventually, it will run off. And we're left sometimes feeling like God is not hearing our prayer. But let me remind you, the one that sits high and looks low, let me remind you that God, who sits high, family of God, he looks low. He hears every prayer and he sees everything. So when you feel like you're running out of power, remember you've been given an extraordinary gift from God. You've been given an extraordinary access point to God. Through the Holy Spirit, you've been given an extraordinary power. You've been empowered to do the extraordinary. Somebody today will say, well, Pastor Bree, you don't know what I'm going through. My rent, my children, my family. Remember, the enemy must wear you down first before he takes you to the mat. He must get rid of that faith. He must get rid of that word. He must wear you down by using inertia, false inertia. But you stay strong. When he says no, you say yes. When he says would never happen, you say it's happening right now. And God is manifesting it to me. Somebody today knows where I'm going. Do not give up your strong position, your strong hold for a false message, for a false messenger, for the one who is the father of all lies. Instead, stand on the word of God. And remember, you've been empowered to do the extraordinary. Family of God, remember, extraordinary means beyond what is usual, ordinary, regular, or established, exceptional in character, amount, extent, or degree, noteworthy, remarkable. God has granted us this exceptional, extraordinary power to perform his work and to be his witness. As families, God has granted this to us, and we must understand it. We must remember that treasures are made out of power, pressure, and time, harnessed by a great God. So when we think we're under such harsh conditions, we ask ourselves, where is the wisdom under these harsh conditions? Where are the blessings under this harsh conditions? Where's the prosperity? Remember, God melts rocks to make mountains. He crushes earth to form seas. He devastates darkness every morning with light. He will take care of you. Fathers, mothers, sons, daughters, aunts, uncles, cousins, and friends, we must be careful to not allow the mimicker and his mimicry to deceive us into becoming complacent. We don't have to do. We don't have to pray. We can handle matters according to our heart. We can treat people the way we want to treat them. Our connection, our root, our Lord Jesus Christ, he is the way, the truth, and the light. Someone shout amen. The reason for this is this mimicry causes our graft to fail. Our graft occurs when the rootstock, the actual zygote, becomes partly or fully separated, and it becomes impermeable. And then, family of God, decay sets into the wood around it, and it doesn't take form. Oh, but when we stay strong, when we stay in the word, when we do according to what Jesus did, when we follow his example, when we are led by the Holy Spirit, we can be grafted in, and no one will ever know the difference. We'll look like the original tree stump. We'll look like the vine that we're attached to. We'll grow in the same attributes. Somebody knows where I'm going. We'll start to look like, sound like a heavenly being sitting down on earth for a godly purpose. In other words, those blockers in our life will be removed. Can't will leave and can do will move in. Hallelujah. Lack will leave and abundance will come in. Today, as families of God, we need this extraordinary power because we are living in extraordinary times. Somebody shout, amen. Firstly, family of God, as we're talking about, we've been empowered to do the extraordinary. Empowered to do the extraordinary. We must embrace. In St. Mark chapter 11, verses 23 through 25 from the Message Bible, it says this. Jesus was, matter of fact, embrace this God life. Remember, embrace it. And nothing will be too much for you. This mountain, for instance, just say, go jump in the lake. No shuffling, shilling, or shalling. And as good as done. That's why I urge you to pray for absolutely everything, ranging from small to large. Include everything as you embrace this God life, and you'll get God's everything. And when you assume the posture of prayer, remember, it's not all asking. If you have anything against someone, forgive. Only then will your Heavenly Father be inclined to also wipe your slate clean of sins. Again, read from the Message Bible. Family of God, embrace. Embrace this life. Embrace the fullness of God. Don't allow our minds to self-select for us, but instead consume the whole word of God. As a father, as a mother, son of a daughter, family members and friends, we must understand that embrace in this form is complete, entire, nothing missing, nothing lacking. Sounds like faith. In other words, embrace is forced to take on fully, have a completely changed life, not a changeable life, but a changed life through the word of God, to stand immovable on the promises that God has given us. As families, we do not descend. We do not acquiesce. Instead, we step up, we pray up, and we come up. Family of God, we must embrace the God life. Amen. We see what embrace meant to Jesus in St. Matthew chapter 26, verses 47 through 54. We see that this is the time in which he's about to be betrayed, our Lord and Master. And we know that at one time, Jesus tells them who he is in St. Matthew chapter 26. But I want to be around verse number 52. It says, then said Jesus unto him, put up again that sword in its place, for all they that take the sword shall perish by the sword. Thinkest thou that I cannot now pray to my Father, and he shall presently give me more than 12 legions of angels? But how then shall the scriptures be fulfilled that thus it must be? Jesus is saying, if I don't embrace this God life, how will the scriptures be fulfilled? We know that he's going to embrace unto death, and from death into resurrection, and from resurrection into position as the Lord of Lords and King of Kings forever. Every knee and every tongue, hallelujah, will confess that Jesus Christ is Lord. We know that he embraced the God life to its fullest. Somebody shout, amen. Family of God, as a mother, I often think of this scripture when I feel betrayed by my own thoughts. When it says, I'm tired, I'm frustrated, it's all on me, I have so much to do, I just don't understand. And then we get into the people conversation, or that mind talk that happens. But I have to remind, the Bible says, remind, I have to put my flesh under subjection to the word of God and say, I embrace this God life. What God has for me is for me. I must embrace, I must make my body be in subjection to the word of God. And so I find myself remembering the words of Jesus. How then shall the scriptures be fulfilled that thus it must be? A songwriter said it like this. Anyway, you bless me, Lord, I'll be satisfied. Taking a break from our lesson today, we're talking about empowered to do the extraordinary. If you're preparing for worship, en route to worship, or maybe you're at home today, we're in St. John chapter 15, verses 1 through 8 and 26 through 27. Again, empowered to do the extraordinary. We've talked about embracing, fully embracing. We see Jesus did this when he was being captured. He spoke in verse 52 and said, for them to put away the sword. He said, for all that take the sword shall perish with the sword. But he went on to embrace fully by giving up his life. He said, so that the scriptures would be fulfilled, that thus it must be. Family of God, we need to embrace fully the God life so that we can continue, be prepared, and receive the power to do the extraordinary. Family of God, secondly, after embrace, we have empowered. We see this in 1 Samuel chapter 16, verse 13 from the Message Bible. It says, Samuel took his flask of oil and anointed him with his brothers standing around watching. The Spirit of God entered David like a rush of wind, God vitally empowering him for the rest of his life. Samuel left and went home to Ramah. We see this empowerment happening in 1 Samuel chapter 16 when Samuel is anointing David as king. There's so much happening in this scripture, again read from the Message Bible. Family of God, we take note. There's going to be people watching. Hallelujah. We take note. It was the Spirit of God that entered David. We take note that the message brings out a rush of wind. Sounds like it hurting him for the rest of his life. Samuel left and went home to Ramah. We see this empowerment.

We want to stay empowered to stand on the word of God. We want to be empowered to never give up. We want to be empowered to be here for the long haul. We want to be empowered to be a witness for Christ. Our reference scripture is found in 2 Kings chapter 5, talking about being empowered. This is the story, families of God, of Naaman. The Bible says he's a captain of the host of the king of Syria. He was a great man with his master. He was honorable, but he had a problem. He had leprosy. He was a leper. In 2 Kings chapter 5, the Bible says this in verse 2, and the Syrians had gone out by companies and brought away captives out of the land of Israel, a little maid, and she waited on Naaman's wife. The Bible says that she goes on, and after she sees the situation, she goes to her mistress, to the wife of Naaman, and she says, "Would God my Lord were with the prophet that is in Samaria, for he would recover him of his leprosy." Family of God, this is where empowerment comes into play. She's a captive. She's been taken captive. But yet there's something in her. There's something about her that she remembers the situation. One can only imagine the amount of great favor she would receive in the end. Somebody say favor in the end. Hallelujah. And she tells Naaman's wife that there is a prophet in Samaria and he would recover him. The story goes on, family of God, and we know that Naaman takes this on, and he goes to the king of Syria and asks him for a letter. And he sends this letter, family of God, to the other kingdom. Sometimes we got to go distance to get that empowerment. We got to preach a little longer and not give up on our ministry, or not become inconsistent, or not be so quick to give up in our home because maybe people aren't listening. No, you may have to go the distance. The Bible says he goes to the king of Israel, takes the letter to the king of Israel. The king of Israel knows the power of the king of Syria. And he's saying, why did he send this impossible thing to me? And the Bible says, family of God, that Elisha, the man of God in verse 8, he had heard that the king of Israel was afraid and rent his clothes. In other words, he heard the region he was in, the leader over the region he was in, had a problem. So the Bible says he sent Naaman and came with his horses to meet Elisha. Somebody knows exactly where this is going. Empowerment, go the distance. You may feel that you yourself are captive, but when the Spirit of God rushes on the inside of you, God has sent that to us so that we will know that he's with us. Be not afraid. Be of good courage, for your God will deliver you. As families, we go on and see that not only does Elijah tells Naaman what to do, but Naaman was a little wroth with the instructions. That sounds like families of God. A little wroth, upset, not happy with what Elijah asked him to do. You know the story. The Bible says he didn't ask him to do something honorable. He told him to go and bathe. Go and wash in Jordan. And it was even deeper than that, families of God. He didn't go himself. Oh no, Elijah sent a messenger. So not only is Naaman expecting some tremendous demonstration, but the man of God doesn't even come and deliver the message himself. Some of us, don't be disappointed in the process, approach, the methodology that God uses to get you the message. Be willing to receive the message and the messenger. In verse 11, families of God, he had a way he wanted it to be done. Is that our problem today, families of God? Do we have a way we want it to be done? He said he should come out here and he should stand before me and that he should call on the name of the Lord as God and strike his hand over the place and recover the leper. But God's way is perfect. As we continue to read, families of God, we know that Naaman's servants came and spake with him and said in verse 13, if the prophet had bid thee to do some great thing, you would have done it. How much easier is it for you to go and wash in Jordan? And the Bible says that after he went, he followed the instructions, somebody. He dipped himself 7 times in Jordan, according to the saying of the man of God. And his flesh came again, like unto the flesh of a little child, and he was clean, in verse 14. Not only did he go, he followed instructions. As families of God today, to be empowered to do the extraordinary, we see we must fully embrace. And then after we embrace, we must receive the empowerment of the Holy Spirit, of God's breath, of God's will, God's way, complete and perfect according to his word. Somebody knows where I'm going. To be empowered is the fully perfected will of God working in our being, working in our life. God's perfected
way. No changes, no revisions, no edits. Just purely, solely God's word. Somebody

0: today. Hear this by the Spirit of God. God works by His Spirit. Families of God, we must embrace, we must be empowered, and then we must be equipped according to St. Luke chapter 24, verses 45 through 49 in the Message Bible. He went on to open their understanding of the Word of God, showing them how to read their Bibles this way. He said, "You can see now how it is written that the Messiah suffers, rises from the dead on the third day, and then a total life change through the forgiveness of sins is proclaimed in His name to all nations, starting from here, from Jerusalem. You're the first to hear and see it. You're the witnesses. What comes next is very important. I'm sending what my Father promised to you. So stay here in the city until He arrives, until you are equipped with power from on high." Jesus has equipped us. He's equipped us with the Holy Spirit as He promised. Families of God, I'm of the heart today to share with you that this empowerment to do the extraordinary must be our mindset. It must be the place in which we settle. We must settle, put our stake in the ground, and say, "I've been empowered from on high." We must have this position so that we will not be discouraged by what we see, what we hear, and what we have experienced. We must understand that as the leaders of our family, as the champions of this age, we must have victory. Jesus Christ promised it to us, and we will have the victory when we are empowered with the Spirit of God to be a witness. Praise the Lord. Bishop, while the Spirit of God is still moving, will you please come and say a prayer for our families?
1: Let us pray. Lord God, your families today are stirring up the gift that you have given us, making much room for much power. Not our own might, but your might. Lord Jesus, we thank you for your amazing love has been poured out for us at the cross and poured into us by the Holy Spirit. We want to taste and experience more of the depth and breadth and length and height of your amazing love. Help us to walk by faith. Help us to endure in suffering. Help us to fully embrace your Son, Jesus Christ, our Redeemer. So pour out your love in our hearts in increasing measure by the power of your Holy Spirit through Jesus Christ, our Lord. We stand on the word of God today. We are victorious. We bless your name. Now to him who is able to do exceedingly, abundantly above all that we ask or think, according to the power that works in us. To him be glory in the church by Christ Jesus to all generations forever and ever. Someone say amen and amen.
0: Bless God, bless God. Thanks again for listening to Family Oneness, where we're sharing the word of God that encourages our hearts and connects us to the Lord. Bishop and I aspire to continually be a voice of one crying in the wilderness for our families. Because we know from Genesis to Revelations, it's all about a bloodline, and that bloodline being the family of God. The Family Oneness Prayer Circle sends our best and love to you all. 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
3: Foundations so of Freedom, a look at America's founding principles and the leaders who shaped our nation.
4: Ronald Reagan understood that preserving liberty required more than defending it. It had to be taught. In his 1989 farewell address, Reagan warned America about the danger of losing its national memory. If we forget what we did, we won't know who we are. Reagan understood that a free nation cannot preserve principles its people no longer understand. Every generation must learn why America's freedoms matter, understand the sacrifices that secured them, and accept the responsibilities that come with self-government. Liberty cannot be simply inherited. it must be intentionally passed from one generation to the next. Because when we fail to teach the meaning of freedom, we eventually lose the will to preserve it. So, are we preparing the next generation merely to inherit liberty, or teaching them why it is worth preserving?
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10: 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Take no thought for tomorrow. Consider the lilies of the fields." He understood stress, and he shows us how to conquer stress.
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10: Hi, everyone. Welcome. Today, I want to talk about stress, something that I've been talking about now for 35 years. In fact, this may be Christian radio's premier stress management programs. Yeah, a lot of programs talk about family and about stress and about work, but I focus on stress and how to conquer stress with what Christ taught us. Jesus Christ was the greatest stress management expert who ever lived. He said, "Consider the lilies of the fields. Take no thought for tomorrow. Consider the lilies of the fields." He understood stress, and he shows us how to conquer stress. It's very simple, but as I said on my last program, you have to get it. It's like getting a joke. It's like the aha moment. You have to get it. Now, that is so beautiful in and of itself, what I just said, because you can understand something about your Creator and what He likes and what He wants for you. See, I'm writing a new book, and I actually have three new books, but today I was writing about most people are living in the past. Their past determines, let me put it this way, their past keeps coming up in the present, and the past determines their future. They never get past the past. They're always reliving past traumas, compensating for what somebody, look, 30 years ago, somebody said you were dumb, and now you're trying to prove that you're smart. Maybe your dad wasn't there for you. You went out in the world looking for love in all the wrong places, and you're still looking for love in all the wrong places. Somebody once said so well that our lives begin with cruel traumas, and the rest of our life is based on those cruel traumas, and some of them go way back to when you were a little child, when you were upset, when you were frightened, when you were teased, when you were abandoned, when things were said to you that shouldn't be said to any human being. And even the atmosphere of your home, the undercurrents, and everything was decent, but there were undercurrents of resentment and repressed hostility, and your parents were also, see, the past was coming up into their present. They were pushing down and suppressing angers, rages from what was done to them or said to them a long time ago.
12: 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Shedding Shackles began as the Common Sense broadcast. After about 10 years, Roland changed the name to Talk to a Pastor. 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
10: Do you understand now? Do you see the beauty of, in the Bible, Paul says, old things are passed away. Behold, all things are new. Do you understand that Moses somehow, with God's help, I think, God was there. Moses didn't know. He didn't know anything yet. But somehow he sensed deeply, somehow, at some unplumbed level. And he left behind the Pharaoh's house, and he went out to the desert to become a sheep herder. He left it all behind. Do you understand Abraham? He went off to a new land. He left everything behind and went to a far-off place, and he had no idea what was going to be there or what was going to happen. Do you understand? Christ said, take up your cross and follow me. See, Christ said, no person has left behind brother and sister or home or anything. No person has left that behind for my sake, who will not be rewarded manyfold in this life and also in the future. We have to leave it behind. I always tell the story. I've told it many times on the radio, and I'll tell it again. When I was in college, I had a poetry class. A very nice man taught this poetry class, Professor, I can't remember his name right now. It was modern American poetry. But anyway, I'll never forget, I was sitting there, I was like, I don't know, 20 years old, and I was sitting in this college classroom, and he was talking, and he told about a great earthquake that they had in Los Angeles many, many years ago. They had a great earthquake. And one lady was at home, and the earthquake struck, and all around, everything fell off the shelves and collapsed and everything like that. And after it was all over, she looked around her, and she said, you know, I haven't been living my own life. And she walked away and left it all behind and started a new life. With Christ, it's a new life. With God, it's a new life. It says in the Old Testament, I have good things planned for you. All right. I have a good things in mind for you. And you don't even know what they are. But you have to leave. So how do you leave the traumas behind? here's how you do it. You got to pay attention to what Christ said and get it. You see what I mean? You have to get it and then live it.
9: 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Shedding Shackles has been helping people cope with stress with Principles of Christian Stress Management for over 34 years.
10: You have to leave. So how do you leave the traumas behind? Here's how you do it. You got to pay attention to what Christ said and get it. You see what I mean? You have to get it and then live it. And it takes a little bit of faith. Yeah, it does. A little bit. You don't have much. You don't have any faith. You know, you always hear, oh, the students leave, you know, leave church, go off to college, and then 80% of them, you know, leave their religion behind. And, you know, you hear all the statistics like that. Well, you know what? They never, see, the beautiful part, they never had faith. They did what would please mommy and daddy, and they lived properly, and they obeyed, and they went along, and they conformed and everything like that. That was all good. It was okay. Nothing wrong with that. But then they went off to some other place, and then they conformed to that. See, they're conformists. Besides, you raised them to be conformists, didn't you? You raised them to be conformists, and then when they are conformists, you scratch your head and wonder why. See what I mean? And some of you, you pressured your kids so much to conform that then they rebelled. And then you scratch your head and you wonder why they rebelled. All right, so, but that's an aside. I don't want to talk about that right now. So what I want to say is that they never had faith in the first place. But that's okay, because now they can find faith. See, a lot of people think, oh, I had faith. I lost my faith. I backslid. No, you never had it in the first place. But that's good, because now you haven't lost it. It's still there waiting. And all you have to do is reach for it and find it.
13: Many people can be careful once, but can you exercise care every single day? Awesome. I'm Jeremiah Trujillo. On New Year's Day, I was careful to treat others well and made a good plan with my dad. That was a great strategy. But later on this year, I might mess up because I'm not being as careful. Most mistakes happen when someone is careless. During the COVID pandemic, the divorce rate went down. That was because couples realized that they would have to spend a lot more time together and treated each other better as a result. When you are careful not to spend money, you'll build greater wealth. Do this, and you'll be more awesome.
10: So it begins with a little bit of faith. It's still there waiting. And all you have to do is reach for it and find it. So it begins with a little bit of faith. What did Christ say? So let's focus on one thing. I can't focus on everything, but I can focus on one thing. And I'll tell another story. And I've told this story so many times in so many of my books, I never get tired of saying it. I never get tired of hearing it. Ann Landers was a great newspaper advice columnist, one of the greatest America has ever seen. And her article, her column ran in hundreds of newspapers across the country. And she had a long career, gave a lot of advice, a lot of it very good advice. And near the end of her career, a reporter came to her and said, Ann, after all these years of giving advice, if you could give people just one piece of advice, what would it be? And you can imagine, when I heard that, I was sitting at the edge of my seat, waiting to hear what she would say. And Ann Landers said, if I could give people just one piece of advice, I would tell them to be more forgiving. more forgiving. If your past is intruding in the present, and you find yourself yelling at your kids and doing things that you don't know why you do them compulsively, and everything stresses you, and you don't even know why sometimes everything is so stressful. It's because the past, what happened in the past, the traumas of the past, things you reacted to in the past, memories that got in the past and later became behaviors and conditioned responses and bad dreams and everything else, it's all from the past. And how did it get in? How did that past get in? Well, some of it you couldn't help. You were born to misguided parents who did the best they could, but alas, it wasn't good enough. And you were born to other people who were imperfect. You're born in an imperfect world with imperfect people, all of them struggling with the past. See, there are a few visionaries, aren't there? Christ was the great visionary. And then other people come along. God gives them some vision. Christopher Columbus, Albert Einstein, Abraham, Moses. See, they had vision. And many others, scientists, Stephen Jobs, the founder of Apple Computer. See, the great entrepreneurs, the great scientists, the great explorers, they have vision. So instead of living in the past, they set forth boldly, like, remember Star Trek, the original Star Trek with Captain Kirk and Spock and Scotty. Remember? And what was their mission? To go where no man has ever gone before, to explore new worlds. All right. So you got to leave that past behind that's dragging you down. And what is it that brings it back into the present over and over and over again? It's unforgiveness, resentment, a grudge, hurt feelings. Somebody once said, are you getting better or are you getting bitter? Do you see that all of those are a form of resentment, suppressed anger, suppressed rage? See? So the root of it all is this hate and denial and let's call it resentment. So let go of the resentment. Let it go. And now you can let it go. You know why? Because now that you are an adult, now you see yourself messing up. Do you want to mess up? No. Do you want to hurt your kids? No. Do you want to argue, fight with your partner? No. Do you want to betray people? Do you want to any of that? No. Do you want to keep messing up? No. But you do, and you struggle. All right. Well, you're no different than they are. That's the way your parents were and other people from your past. They too were struggling. Somebody, when they were kids, something did to them and somebody failed them. Maybe their dad failed them and somebody did something to them and they went to school and they were traumatized by stuff and misled and hurt. And they did and then they compensated and the whole thing. So they're just like you. So now forgive. See, they didn't want to mess up any more than you want to mess up. You don't want to deliberately hurt people, but you do. They didn't want to either, so forgive. Let it go. Make it unimportant. Just let it all go. Instead, just go about your simple life and wait upon God to show you things. Wait upon little realizations, little aha moments, little insights where you begin to see, and ever so gently and very subtly, God will guide you in the right direction. Yeah. You know, when I started to get better, this is just a little aside here. When I started to get better, I was like 39, 40 years old. And at that time, I had one, two, three, I think I had four jobs. And in very short order, they all went away. One job, I got fired. Another job, suddenly, they didn't call me back anymore for the next time period. Another job, suddenly, there wasn't any work. It was unbelievable. Suddenly, there just wasn't any work. The other job, I don't even remember. But they were all gone. Every job was gone. Why? Because I needed time. Time to get to know myself, to relax, as it were, and de-stress. I was probably about ready to keel over, probably from stress, and begin to have some of these little insights that became more insights and more understanding. And slowly but surely, the future began to unfold one step at a time. I didn't know all I knew is that I was sick and tired of being sick and tired. I didn't want to hate anymore. I didn't want to resent anybody anymore. And God took charge. All right.

0: Roland, many of your listeners are concerned about their prayer life.
1: Mm-hmm.
0: I was wondering if you could talk about prayer. Today, would you please talk about how to pray when your thoughts keep wandering? I know that when many of us start praying, it's hard to keep our mind focused. As soon as some people try to pray, their thoughts keep wandering away.
1: Mm-hmm. I get it.
0: Could you talk about that a little?
1: Sure. One of the problems a lot of people have when it comes to praying is wandering thoughts. They go to pray and their thoughts wander away. Okay. Look, here's what to do. Take a mental step back. You know, like when two people are in an argument and they're fighting and fighting, and all of a sudden one person takes a mental step back and says, hey, we're friends. What are we arguing about? You see what I mean? A mental step back. Take a mental step back. And when you do, you are closer to your intuition, closer to conscience, closer to what they call the guiding light. In other words, the inner light from God, which shines upon things. All right? Just like plants need the sunlight, human beings need God's light. And when you're close to God's light, you're close to conscience. I'll just use the term conscience because we all understand that, what you know in your heart. So you're close to what you know in your heart, and then just watch the thoughts. When your thoughts wander away, just notice that it happened. And then later, your thoughts wander away again. Just notice that it happened. Just notice. Don't go floating away with the thought. But on the other hand, don't fight it. Don't argue with the thought. Don't resent the thought. Just observe it, and that's all you have to do. And once in a while, your thoughts will wander away. They'll carry you away somewhere, thinking about work or what you're going to eat or what you're going to do. When that happens, just notice that moment. When you notice that your thoughts had wandered away, that's the moment of truth. That's when you're back in touch with God's light. That's all he wants. Just notice that your thoughts wandered away. And you're back close to your intuition, from which you can see and know. And when you err, then you sense it as conscience. It's very simple. It's called walking in the light. It's walking with God. It's walking by faith. Do you get it? It's so beautiful. It's what all the ancient prophets had. And it's what Jesus gave to his disciples. It's what is called the Holy Spirit. You're close to God and to what you know in your heart. And watch things. Don't fall into a struggle with them. Just observe them. And now you know why I have the little, what I call the Christian meditation. Because it helps you to get started. It helps you to learn how to stand back from thought. Most of us spend most of our time lost in thoughts. And what happens when you fail? The moment you fail, the moment you get angry at somebody or you have a harsh word for them, the moment something upsets you, then why? You fall into thoughts and there you are thinking and worrying and all that stuff. So you can see that going into thought is a fall. It doesn't mean that there aren't good thoughts, but first, know what you know in your heart. Stay close to that. First that, and then good thoughts can come when you intuitively, all right? And they come from a good source. Instead of coming from below, they come from above. It's also beautiful. All you have to do is learn to watch, to observe, to stand back and notice without getting angry at what you see, without resenting what you see. And don't become frustrated with yourself if your thoughts wander away. Just notice that they wandered away. That's all. Now, it all sounds so simple. You think, it can't be that easy, but it is. But you see, your whole life, you're used to falling into thoughts. And people get to you. They upset you. They anger you. They irritate you. See? And you then fall into thoughts. And there you stay. And then you try to substitute good thoughts for bad thoughts, and you try to suppress thoughts, and you argue with thoughts, and all of that. You've tried all that, it doesn't work. Now try a new way. Instead of struggling with them and resenting them, Just notice them. Learn that little secret. And from there, you will gain power because you are closer to your intuition. You're closer to God. You're closer to a source of power, a source of love that comes from above, and not anger and animal emotions that rise from beneath to power those thoughts. And don't become frustrated with yourself if your thoughts wander away. Just notice that they wandered away. That's all.
0: Perfect. Thanks, Roland.
1: Oh, recently we made Sleepwalking Christians into an Audible book. You can actually listen to the book. And as a matter of fact, if you go to Amazon.com and in the search bar type in Roland Trujillo, then you'll get my books. And look for Sleepwalking Christians in Audible, and then you can actually listen to the introduction. Oh, it's so good. I listened to it myself. I wanted to hear what kind of a voice was there. And I thought, boy, this is really good stuff. So yeah, you can do that. Do that sort of thing, would you please? It'll supplement this program. It'll keep the message alive. The basic instruction, which is be more forgiving by not resenting other people. When you see resentment, let it pass. Until next time, Lord willing, and the Greek don't rise, I'll see you then. Bye-bye.
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9: Welcome to Miracles of God with Pastors Joel and Annalisa Jones. In 2 Corinthians 13:5. Apostle Paul speaks to the early church about the importance of examining themselves regarding their faith. Ironically, this is even more relevant to Christians today. Join Pastor Joel as he teaches on this subject as it relates to these modern times in this sermon series entitled, Examine Yourself.
10: It applies to everyone who considers themselves saved.
11: Born again.
10: Every born again believer in Christ is responsible for what he or she knows. This is the truth, you all. Amen. You know, some people can't stand to hear this kind of preaching, y'all. Why do you think it's only so many people that show up to hear? Because it's true. You know, sometimes we don't want truth. Sometimes we just want some feel-good stuff.
11: It's too hard, Pastor.
10: But I myself have always wanted the truth. I've always wanted the truth. And sometimes the truth ain't pretty. But we're not here for to be pretty or to... we're here to do the will of God and to learn to get better in our walks.
11: Bear good fruit,
10: okay? So this doesn't just apply to leaders. It applies to all who are in Christ Jesus and all who are saints of God. And so we ask ourselves then, are you the type who claims to be sold out for God? That's what you got to be, you all. Huh? But some people claim to be sold out for God in word, but sell out when it comes to others and people in the world and doing what the world does. I know some. Pastor Annalisa will tell you, we know some. I mean, we don't have to look far. We've got some in the families. Amen. Do what they want to do and then try to fit it into one of God's scriptures. Mm-hmm. Go out and party like it's 1999 and then try to put it into the scripture. Well, a merry heart makes a good countenance. It makes a merry heart that makes good. What are you talking about? Well, when I went in the club to save them, Jesus did. Jesus didn't invite everybody down to the what's a club that everybody go to? I don't even know what clubs are. I don't even know the name of clubs anymore. Jesus didn't invite anybody down to Mr. Ricky's or wherever else, Sweet Jimmy's or anything else. You went there on your own to party like it was 1999, drinking and saying, "I'm sitting with the sinners." All dizzy with your little vodka and ice or whatever it is that you're drinking, stumbling outside and having a DUI, and then coming back in church and doing the same things over and over and over. You know, I'm just using examples. I don't know anybody that's done that, but I'm just saying these things happen, I'm sure, okay? Mm-hmm. So we can't, the point is, we can't afford to be in between with God.
11: Amen.
10: That's what I'm saying. You can't be a tweener. With the Lord, okay? No tweeners, okay? No tweeners here. You got to be sold out for the Lord. You can't be sold out to God and then vacillate to the ways of the world. You can't do it. You can't be a seesaw. You can't flip-flop, okay? You can't wiffle-waffle, okay? You can't flip over like a hot cake. You got to be one way with the Lord, all right? That's what he's talking about. You can't just be with the Lord in church and then outside the church it's hard to determine who you're with because now you're back with unsaved people following the ways of the world. Jesus said, I came to turn a father away from a son and a mother from a daughter. And I'm telling you, that's what he does. That's what he does. Think of it like this. You can either be sold out or rolled out. Which do you want to be? Huh? Think of what that says. You can be sold out for the Lord or you can be rolled out for the devil. Okay? Amen. When I say rolled out, I'm talking about see yourself as being manipulated and maneuvered like a wheelbarrow. You know, you roll that wheelbarrow in, you put it in position, you just set it up. You want to be rolled out like that where you just are set up for the devil, set up for Satan. You've been rolled out because you're not sold out. Amen. The way not to be rolled out is to be sold out. See, you can't be in between. That's what he's talking Amen. About. You can't be in between. Got to make a decision.
11: Amen.
10: Got to make a decision and stand up. Well, let's Amen. Do this. Well, let's do that. I think I'm going to do this. Well, I think I could do that. Well, the Bible said, be sold out for the
11: yeah,
10: Lord.
11: Yeah, sold out.
10: And it takes some self-examination. That's why yes. Jesus gives us the analogy of bearing fruit. It helps us to make the proper decision. You got to be a tree bearing fruit. If you want to be a tree that's bearing fruit, we need to strive to be trees of righteousness. That's Amen. What the word says.
11: Amen.
10: It says to be trees of righteousness. I think that's in Isaiah 61:3. It talks about that. If you read into that, it talks about consoling those of Zion, trees of righteousness, planted for the glory of the Lord, that he may be glorified. That's what the word says, okay? Yes. Good fruit, okay? So that can only be expected if we focus on operating by God's precepts and examining ourselves as we proceed in our walks. It's a job, you all. It's not easy. It's not easy and it's not natural. Okay, so get that out of your head. Okay, just get it out of your head. You got work to do. You ain't got time to play. Okay, We don't have time to play. 2-minute warning has sounded. If you haven't looked around, look around. The 2-minute warning has sounded. We are coming toward the end time. Game's almost over, okay? So we also need to realize that there are consequences that are attached to our behavior as believers. So let's look at this. Let's go to the book of the Revelation. Let's go to Revelation chapter 3.
11: And reveal some stuff.
10: Verses 15 and 16. Pastor, can you read that for us?
11: Revelation chapter...
10: Look what Jesus says. It's Jesus now. This is not even Paul. This is what Jesus was showing John. Go ahead.
11: Revelation chapter 3, verses 15, 16. Jesus is saying, I know your works, that you are neither cold nor hot. I could wish you were cold or hot. So then, because you are lukewarm and neither cold nor hot, I will vomit you out of my mouth.
10: Oh, sad. To me, that's some harsh talk right there. That's a rebuke like you wouldn't believe, isn't it? Isn't it? That's Jesus talking to you all. And the way he phrased it, he said, I know your works, that you're neither cold nor hot. And then he doesn't say, I wish you were. My father used to say, I wish you would. I wish you were. Jesus said, I could wish that you were. This is how he phrased that. It just makes you feel like I'm just all messed up. And you know what we are if we're not out for the Lord. He's telling us, he's putting it in a way that you know I cannot stay this way. Huh? Because Jesus is emphatically saying, you need to be either hot for God or cold.
11: Mm-hmm.
10: Okay, when it comes to walking with God, you're either hot or you're not. Okay, that's what he's saying. Like I said, no straddling, no wiffle waffling, no compromising, no. We need to constantly examine ourselves and check our spiritual temperature.
11: Amen.
10: Check it. See if you have a fever. See how what your temperature is. And this is what Jesus is saying. This is what he's saying. He said, I could wish you were. But since you're not, I got to let you go. And he already knows. He doesn't say, I'm going to check you out and see what you are. He says, I know your works. He starts it off by saying, I know your works.
11: He knows everything.
10: Don't you lie to me. I know your works.
11: He knows everything.
10: Like my father, don't lie. I know your works. This is the Lord. He said, you saw all that in that scripture? Well, yeah. Well, yeah, I think you all see it too. So we need to constantly examine ourselves, check that temperature like Jesus is saying. For example, there are those who do works, spread the word of God, and make sure everybody knows they did it every time they do it. But are they really doing it for the Lord or the accolades of men? Jesus said, I know your works. You're doing it, but you're not really hot. Take your temperature. Find out why you're doing it. Why are we in Christ in the first place? Is it to receive some of those unlimited blessings that's offered in the heavenly blue light special? Is that why we're in the Word? Or is it because God gave us the opportunity to achieve salvation and he sent his only begotten Son that we owe him, that we feel like we need to walk in this thing? Do we come to God saying, I'm supposed to be this and I'm supposed to be that? Are we just thankful that we're in the kingdom of God? Lord, what do you have for me to do? I don't know what to do.
11: Yes.
10: Well, examine yourself and find out, okay? Examine yourself and find out, okay? That's what he's talking about. Are we in it for that reason? I know you're hot for God, but are you running a fever for fame? You see what I mean? that's the way it's hitting me right now, huh? You're running hot, but why are you running hot? Check it. Check like you check your car when the engine light come on. Check it and see what it is. Amen? That's what we're talking about, right?
11: Amen.
10: Praise God. So let's look again. We got to examine ourselves. Let's look again at another text of scripture spoken by Jesus. And this is in Matthew chapter 6. Pastor, can you take us to just verses 1 to 4?
11: Matthew 6, 1 to 4.
10: And read what Jesus says.
11: Oh, excuse me.
10: What you doing, Pastor?
11: My chair keeps...
10: You pushing me and everything? Are you all right? You okay?
11: No, actually my chair, when I get up, it's for some reason it's going like back and forth, trying to give me a ride, I guess.
10: We share my umbrella. We share the pulpit, y'all. Go ahead,
11: Pastor. 1-4. No, I got a chair that's going side from side to side. I guess I didn't tighten something.
10: She pushing
11: down.
10: Me and she's pushing, thinking she's pushing the chair, she's pushing me all out the way on my leg. I'm like, what's wrong, sister?
11: No, I was riding. I was going for a ride. Matthew 6, 1 to 4. Take heed that you do not do your charitable deeds before men to be seen by them. Mm-hmm. Otherwise, you have no reward from your Father in heaven. Mm-hmm. Therefore, when you do a charitable deed, do not sound a trumpet before you as the hypocrites do in the synagogues and in the streets, that they may have glory from men. Assuredly, I say to you, they have their reward. But when you do a charitable deed, do not let your left hand know what your right hand is doing, that your charitable deed may be in secret. And your Father, who sees in secret, will himself reward you openly.
12: All right. Thank you so much, Pastor. Okay. I spoke on this in our Bible study class this past week, Wednesday night. And those of you who missed it, well, the Lord gracious enough to repeat it here. I see the same people basically who come to Bible study. So I know you all know we mentioned this, talked about it for a minute. But the Lord's putting it out again. And Jesus is talking about those who perform certain deeds before men with the intent of receiving praise by men. Okay, basically that's it. So the question becomes, the question is raised, is that you? If not, praise God, but only if the shoe fits. You know, do you wear it? But God knows what's in our hearts. So either way, this teaching by Jesus tells us the need for Christians or Christ followers to examine themselves, right? Because we know that there are people that do that. We've all seen it. I've seen it for the years that I've been in Christ. So not all the time, not all on all people, but you know, we have to learn and people have to learn. So you see this sometimes. But you know that the Lord puts these messages out weekly through Spirit of Truth Church Worldwide. You know, we're constantly being reminded of our hearts, what our hearts can and will do, right? That our hearts can and will fool us, am I right? Okay? Mm-hmm. So even if it fool us even into thinking that we're working for the Lord. And we're quick to use Romans 8:28, which says all things work together for good to those who love God and are the called according to his purpose. That's absolutely true. God can use anybody. He can use a buffoon or a baboon. It doesn't matter. He can use it. But why be that? You see what I mean? Yeah. Why not do it for the Lord? He can use Nebuchadnezzar, right?
11: Yeah.
12: Huh? Mm-hmm. Do you think he can use Putin? Is it prudent to use Putin? But do you think he can use Putin? Let me know it's right.
11: Putin.
12: Do you think he can use him for something? Most of y'all saying for what? But God, but God knows, right? So he can use that, but what we're saying is that
11: he used Pharaoh.
12: That's right, sister. He did. He used Pharaoh, Pastor. But what we're saying is that in Romans 8:28, surely God can do that. But he'd rather use people for good. He'd rather you do what you're supposed to do. He'd rather you give God the glory and not yourself. He rather you say, I'm standing in the word of God. He rather you say, I'm going to stand here and I'm going to do this job and do the best I can for the Lord, whether he gives me something or not, and whatever he gives me will be good enough. That you stand there and you say, I'm going to go through the storm, but I'm not going through it alone. I'm going through it because he asked me to go through it. Mm-hmm. It's my job to go through it, and I got to get myself ready to go through it and go through with Jesus because I know I'm not alone.
11: Amen.
12: And that's the way we have to approach this thing, not to see the accolades of men or to get pats on the back or to pat ourselves on the back or get the applause of people and just to throw God a bone and say, well, you know, you see what I did for the Lord, you know, mm-hmm. I did that type of thing. So that's why the Lord brings us to this sobering reminder for us to serve God for his glory.
11: Please, God.
12: For the kingdom of God, not for our own vainglory or pats on the back from the hands of men. I don't want anybody's hand on my back except Jesus. I don't want anybody's hand in my back but Jesus. Because the devil might be patting me on the back. And I don't want a pat on the back. Yes. I want Jesus' hands on me at all times.
11: Amen.
12: Pastor Annalisa will tell you, I won't even accept a massage. Hurts too much. My joints hurt. I don't want people pressing on me. But the Lord, yes. Yes, mm-hmm. indeed, the Lord. Mm-hmm. You see, friends, self-examination is a must if we expect to get where God wants us to be as followers of Christ. Self-examination is a must if we're to get to where we need to be in Christ. And it's really not that difficult to understand the mechanics needed to undertake examining ourselves. It's simple. We've got examples throughout the Bible. Watch this. Let's go to Ephesians chapter 5, verses 1 and 2. Let's just take that first, those first two verses, Pastor, please.
11: And it says, Ephesians 5, 1 and 2, and it says, therefore, be imitators of God as dear children, and walk in love as Christ also has loved us, and given himself for us, an offering and a sacrifice to God for a sweet-smelling aroma.
12: Amen, amen. Thank you so much. See, Paul advises us to be imitators of God, and why not? Why not? After all, if we believe in the word, this is how it works for me. It's got to be true, and it's got to be something that I can use, and it's got to help me. Because after all, if we believe in the word, we know that we were made in the image of God, right? Let's go back to the basics. Let's go back to Genesis 1:27. He made them both in his image. So male and female, okay? He made, so it makes perfect sense that we, if we are to be properly transformed in the newness of life, we're going to have to emulate and imitate God, right? We're going to have to get close to him, right? Mm-hmm. Isn't that what it says in 1 John 3:2 and 3:3? That we need to purify ourselves just as he is purified, amen? We'll see him as he is, amen? That's the goal, then, for us to become like him in the newness of life. And I don't know about you, but when I was little, I imitated my daddy. I stepped in his shoes when he went to work. I wondered when my feet was going to get big as his. Now my feet are bigger than his ever were. And now I used to put on his shirt, you know, and sometimes I put on his hat and swallowed my head, you know, and that type of thing, because I was emulating, looking at my father, trying to be like him. And it doesn't make sense then that we should be imitators of Christ, mm-hmm. imitators of God. Amen. So that makes sense to me. I know that's part of the equation, but we can't do it like I did it once in a while or maybe once or twice in my life. To imitate my father, to put on his watch or something like that. No, the rest of the, we have to do this every day in the Lord because it's not natural. It's not biological. It's spiritual. Amen? Mm-hmm. Amen. So we got to work on this thing. We got to walk in love. Agape love, not easy, is it? You got to work on it. You got to love the unlovable, huh?
11: Amen.
12: You got to touch the untouchables, huh?
11: Amen.
12: Huh? That type of thing. You got to walk in this thing. That's what we're talking about. Okay? That's what Paul is saying. Walking in love, okay? And it makes perfect sense because, after all, God himself is love. So, again, self-examination is certainly in order if we aspire to get to where we need to be as Christ followers. Oh, man. I imagine people hear this sermon and say, boy, that sounds like a whole lot of work. He's too serious for me. But so far, you all have not left the room. You're still in the Zoom room, so praise God. Hopefully people will hear this and understand. Amen? All right. So again, self-examination is a good thing. Now, before we wrap up for today, I want to bring another couple of verses in from Ephesians 5 to your attention, which are verses 8 to 11. I'm going to ask Pastor to read those, and then I will begin to close for today.
11: Ephesians 5, chapter 5, verses 8 to 11 tells us, for you were once darkness.
12: Just go to 10. That'd be fine.
11: Go to 5:10. Okay. Mm-hmm. For you were once darkness, but now you are light in the Lord. Walk as children of light. For the fruit of the Spirit is in all goodness, righteousness, and truth. And 10 says, finding out what is acceptable to the Lord.
12: Amen. Thank you again, Pastor. All right. Here again, we're told to walk as light. And we see confirmation that we are to embody the fruit of the Spirit of God. Amen. That's what we're saying. For you were once in darkness, but you are, but now you are light of the Lord. Walk as children of light, for the fruit of the Spirit.
11: Fruit of the Spirit is in all goodness, righteousness, and truth. And 10 says,

0: we're talking about. Amen. The fruit of the Spirit, God's Holy Spirit. So we're seeing that we are to embody the fruit of the Spirit. How? In righteousness, in goodness, in truth. Amen. All these things come into play. It's right there in verse 9. All right. Walk as children of light, for the fruit of the Spirit is in all goodness, righteousness, and truth. It's written right there. But verse 10 tells us something which should really clear things up for us in our quest to examine ourselves, because it tells us to find out what is acceptable to the Lord, doesn't it? Mm-hmm. That's what it says in verse 10. That's why I said, let's stop right there. I want to for us to see right there in verse 10. Finding out what is acceptable to the Lord. Okay, and we could go on to verse 11 also, but I just want to, you know, have no fellowship with the unfruitful works of darkness, but rather expose them. But the main thing is finding out what God says is okay to do or say or how to behave.
1: Amen.
0: Does that make sense?
1: That makes sense.
0: That makes so much sense. That statement looms large for us as believers. If we're doing things away from the church, is it acceptable to God? That's how we examine ourselves. If I keep going back to the crack house, is it acceptable to God? If I'm watching pornography and can't keep my hands off of it, nobody knows but me, is it acceptable to God? If I'm going and gambling my money away, the little money we have, and I got a secret gambling habit, and I'm in the Word, and I'm sitting on boards, and I'm doing other things, is it acceptable to the Lord?
1: Oh, praise God.
0: If I'm drinking so much and I know I'm falling down drunk, and I know I'm cursing my wife out or I'm doing something else, and once in a while I punched a hole in the wall in front of my children, but the Lord said I could take a drink. Is that right? Is it acceptable to the Lord?
1: Amen.
0: See, that's what we're talking about. If you know better, you got to do better, okay? If I'm loving everybody at work, but me and my brother just had a fist fight in front of his wife, and I want to go back and conk him in the head with the candlestick holder, is that acceptable to the Lord? It's so simple. It ain't rocket science. If I'm hanging out with my friends, if I'm I'm going to the club for meeting my friends, and we drinking and having a jolly old good time and stumbling and bumbling and everything else, is that acceptable to the Lord when people are seeing us and say, isn't that the guy at the church? Or isn't that guy I saw praying for a congregation on YouTube? Isn't that Pastor Joel? Or isn't that so-and-so and so-and-so? Isn't that minister so-and-so? Isn't that so-and-so and so-and-so? Isn't that the person that's always putting something on Facebook? I saw him at Safeway. He snatched the bag out the cashier's hand and said, you ought to be quicker than that. Is that acceptable to the Lord?
1: Speak, Holy Spirit.
0: I tell the story of the gospel singer, very well known throughout the world. Got all kinds of riffs and runs when she sings. Okay, all good. At the airport, didn't want a baby wanded when they were wanding people for weapons. Made a big stink. No, you ain't gonna wand my child. Wand everybody else's child, why not? Your child can't carry a bomb. Your child can't carry something in their foot, under their shoe, like everybody else. That was the time when they were doing all these bombings and suicide bombings, and they were wanding everybody. What makes you so different? Find out if you don't know. Find out what's important to the Lord. Find out what's acceptable and see what he tell you. That's what he's talking about. Finding out what's acceptable to the Lord. Why you got an attitude against that person? Cain, don't you know that sin's crouching at your door? Find out what's acceptable to the Lord. Why are you so jealous of that person? Bobby? Robbie? Find out what's acceptable to the Lord. So as believers in Christ, these are the things that we have to look at. This is addressed to the churches, y'all, the people of God, not the unsaved, the saved. Amen. Mm-hmm. That statement looms large. We have to find out what's acceptable to God, especially in these who consider ourselves to be modern day disciples of the Lord. Oh, that takes it to a different area. Huh? All disciples are believers, but not all believers are disciples. Anybody that hang around Spirit of Truth Church long enough, you're going to realize sooner or later, guess what? Guess what kind of church you're in? Church of disciples. Church of people that go walk with the Lord. People might be. I used to say that, and then I see who's going to show up next time. This is what happens in the church, that when you're following the Lord. So

0: some people had grabbed that, they grabbed that bags and they left. They went like 40 going north. They left, peering out the door over the fence. Said, wait a minute, praise God. What? They didn't wait for you to say bye. Some of them didn't say, they didn't say bye. It was so long. See ya. No, they're out the door.
1: That's acceptable to me.
0: We got to do it, you all. We have to walk with the Lord. Amen. Mm-hmm. We must operate daily doing what God's will is and accepting His will for what His will is for us in our lives, and not what man or the world or even what we ourselves might want. It's not about what we want. I told you before, I want some things. I want to do some things my way so badly, but I can't. But I can't.
1: Pleasing God.
0: But I can't. And if the things that I want to do, you all would want to do it. Trust me. You wouldn't want to do what I want to do. It's just in my own character to want to do these things. My son wouldn't do what I want to do. My grandson don't want to do what I want to do. And it's a personal thing. But the Lord knows, and that's part of the testing process. Will you lay that down for me? Even though you've been trained that way and this is what you do, you're always ready for a firefight. Will you lay that thing down for me? I said, Lord, tell me, is this your perfect will? He said, permissive. I said, well, I can't do it. That means I can't do it. I'm trying to steal the Lord and help him get to saying this is my perfect will that you can do it. He won't do it. So that's it. I can't do it. Simple as that. You better find a way to operate.
2: Foundations of Freedom. A look at America's founding principles and the leaders who shaped our nation.
3: Ronald Reagan understood that preserving liberty required more than defending it. It had to be taught. In his 1989 farewell address, Reagan warned America about the danger of losing its national memory. If we forget what we did, we won't know who we are. Reagan understood that a free nation cannot preserve principles its people no longer understand. Every generation must learn why America's freedoms matter, understand the sacrifices that secured them, and accept the responsibilities that come with self-government. Liberty cannot be simply inherited. It must be intentionally passed from one generation to the next. Because when we fail to teach the meaning of freedom, we eventually lose the will to preserve it. So, are we preparing the next generation merely to inherit liberty, or teaching them why it is worth preserving?
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Hallelujah. Just when I think of the goodness of Jesus, just when a thought crosses your mind about how good he's been. Oh, he's been real good. Oh, he's been so good. Has anybody experienced him being good and faithful and righteous and merciful and long-suffering? He's been good. Hallelujah. A thought will just carry me away. Just one thought. I could just tarry there on one thought of how good he's been. Whew. Well, good morning, Mount Calvary. It's a blessing and honor to share with you this morning. I tell you, being invited to preach anywhere is a privilege, but being invited to stand here at the Mount Calvary Church to share in the same pulpit as Dr. Claiborne Lee Jr., it's something I don't take lightly. Getting to do it once was great, but getting invited back is something else. Can we just bless and praise God for Dr. Claiborne Lee Jr. this morning? He's a blessing to the body of Christ, and he's been a blessing to my life. We bless and praise God for the man of God. All these baptisms this morning too. Can we just say amen? God bless you. God is doing an amazing work at the Mount Calvary Church. And to everyone that works to make this happen, the staff, the ministers here, you do what God calls you to do and you do it well. You're amazing. If you would go with me to Acts chapter 4, as is the custom of this house, please stand for the reading of the word. We're going to Acts chapter 4. I'm reading from the King James Version. I'm going to pick up at verse 8. I'll give you a couple more seconds. I was raised good and Baptist in West Oakland, so when you got it, say, I got it. If you don't have it yet, say, give me a second, preacher. All right, sounds like we got it. Acts chapter 4, picking up at verse 8. Again, the King James Version reads as such. Then Peter, filled with the Holy Ghost, said unto them, ye rulers of the people and elders of Israel, if we this day be examined of the good deed done to the impotent man, by what means he is made whole, be it known unto you all and to all the people of Israel, that by the name of Jesus Christ of Nazareth, whom ye crucified, whom God raised from the dead, even by him doth this man stand here before you whole. Verse 11, this is the stone which was set at naught of you builders, which is become the head of the corner. Neither is there salvation in any other, for there is none other name under heaven given among men whereby we must be saved. Verse 13, now when they saw the boldness of Peter and John and perceived that they were unlearned and ignorant men, they marveled. And they took knowledge of them that they had been with Jesus. Verse 14, and beholding the man which was healed standing with them, they could say nothing against it. You may be seated in the presence of the Lord. Amen. Let us pray. Eternal God, our Father, how we bless and praise you, how we glorify your name today. We thank you that we can just think of your goodness and we can get excited. We thank you that today your word would have free course. We thank you, Spirit of the living God, that your word would not return unto you void, but it would be glorified and you would be exalted. In Jesus' name we pray. Amen. I want to take a few minutes to talk about the Jesus factor. The late civil rights leader and U.S. Congressman John Lewis dedicated more than 60 years of his life
fighting for racial, social, and legislative justice in this country. It is said that between 1960 and 1966, he was arrested about 40 times at sit-ins and freedom rides and marches. He was arrested at least 5 more times during his time in office. He was beaten and suffered a fractured skull on the Edmund Pettus Bridge on Bloody Sunday in 1965. Yet he returned to that same bridge more than 50 years later, encouraging us to get in good trouble. John Lewis was able to get in good trouble because he had been with Jesus, because being with Jesus showed him that Jesus cares about justice. Justice is all about repairing what is broken in society and people's lives. Jesus and justice got John Lewis in good trouble because Jesus cares about what is broken in our lives. Jesus cares about what's broken in society, and he wants to use us to repair them and make a difference in someone else's life. So we see in the book of Acts, 2 men who had been with Jesus walked in a temple one afternoon, and their lives were never the same. They met a man who barely had enough to make it day to day, a man who had never been able to walk. They met a man who had been waiting, not for hours, not for days, but for 40 years. Something in society was broken. Every single day, someone carried him to the beautiful gate. Every single day, he asked for change, and every single day, he got nothing more than pocket change until Peter and John showed up. Silver and gold have I none, Peter said, but such as I have, give I thee. In the name of Jesus Christ of Nazareth, rise up and walk. They cared about the condition of his life, and look what happens. The man got up, and people were amazed, and the religious leaders were furious. And Peter and John were arrested. They got into good trouble. And the question they faced was simple. By what power or by what name have you done this? Here's the answer. And if you don't remember anything else, remember this. Some things only happen because you've been with Jesus. We see this Peter. He's a hot-headed fisherman who had publicly denied Jesus 3 times. Not 1 time. Not 2 times, but 3 times. He cut off a man's ear, and here he is with his unlearned self being used to perform the first recorded healing miracle, of the early church. He's preaching Jesus Christ, and he's facing the Sanhedrin council with boldness. Here he is getting into good trouble, and it only happens because he had been with Jesus. I'm still in Acts. In chapter 9, we look at Paul, who is not unlearned. He was well-trained. Paul studied under the best scholars. He was a Pharisee. His dad was a Pharisee. He was a Jewish man who knew the Hebrew scriptures. He was well-bred, well-taught, but in some ways, he was still ignorant, still uninstructed, and he persecuted the church because he had not yet been with Jesus. But one day on the road to Damascus, Paul had an encounter with Jesus that changed his life. On the road to Damascus, Jesus confronted what Paul thought he knew and gave him instructions. And in Acts chapter 9, verse 20, it tells us that straightway he preached Christ in the synagogues, that he is the Son of God. Paul becomes an apostle through whom many people are saved. And he was only able to do it because he had been with Jesus. Once Paul encountered Jesus, he then went on and kept getting in good trouble. Now that's Peter and Paul, but what about you? What about me? Has being with Jesus ever got you into good trouble? I know I'm only standing here today to preach this word because I've been with Jesus. Some of you are only sitting here today in a Sunday morning worship experience because you've been with Jesus. Some of us only had enough gas to get here and back home, but we got here because we've been with Jesus. Come on, but the tension, there's always some tension in the text, and it's not about being unlearned or ignorant. It's not about the lack of credentials or the lack of degrees or the lack of Paul's pedigree. The text shows us that we need to focus on who we've been with, because who we've been with dictates the difference we're able to make.
Come on, who we've been with influences what we focus on, and what we focus on influences the difference that we are able to make. Peter and John don't use their time and experience with Jesus to enrich themselves and to improve their lives. We already see too much of that today. We see people using their proximity to power to make more money, to get more power, to give more to people who already have too much, and to take from those who don't have enough. Come on, we see it in this country. There's an individualistic focus, and that will keep us far from justice, because when we only focus on ourselves, we can't make a difference in anyone else's life. So I ask you today, who have you been with? When we spend time with Jesus, it helps us focus on doing justice, loving mercy, and walking humbly with him. When we've been with Jesus, he empowers us to make a difference in the lives of others. And it's all about who we've been with. Remember, it's not about the credentials or the degrees we have. It's not about how smart we are, how gifted we are. The text shows us that according to the high priest and the council, Peter and John had none. They were perceived to be unlearned and ignorant. And even if they had some sort of credentials, the Sanhedrin had already operated in a system that determined who was qualified. They knew who was trained. They knew who had the authority to speak. And Peter and John hadn't been trained up by them. They hadn't received their stamp of approval, but aren't you glad today that we've got God's stamp of approval? Come on, we're stamped with his love and we're marked with his blood. He says that we are his, and if we spend time with him, we can see some things happen that'll only happen because we've been with him. What I'm saying is there's some things that only happen when you've been with Jesus. And I'm not telling you, don't go to school, don't get a degree, don't tell Dr. Lee that. Y'all come here next week with your resumes and your transcripts and all of that for the college, Fred. That's not what the preacher is saying. What I'm saying is some things only happen when you've been with Jesus. But then we have to ask the question, how will people know? How will people know that you've been with Jesus? First, people will know that you've been with Jesus when you show them Jesus. It's in the text. Peter says, be it known unto you all and to all the people of Israel that the name of Jesus Christ of Nazareth, whom ye crucified, who God raised from the dead, is how we did this thing. The one that was the stone that was set at naught, that the builders refused, has become the head of the corner. That is how we are able to do this thing. He reminds them, neither is there salvation in any other, for there is none other name but the name of Jesus. They were able to do it because they could show the people Jesus. Peter isn't talking about just being around Jesus. He's talking about knowing Jesus. Because you do know that you can be with someone and not really get to know them. Peter shows them Jesus. He shows them that he was with Jesus. He knew Jesus, and he wasn't confused about who he spent time with. He was able to show them Jesus because he knew Jesus. Pastor Manaway, a dear friend of mine, a dear friend to this house, we were speaking a couple weeks ago, and he reminded me that we cannot talk about who we don't talk to. We were in conversation about devotional time and getting closer to God, and he said, Jessica, we can't talk about who we don't talk to. His point is that we cannot talk about Jesus if we're not spending time with Jesus. We can't talk about Jesus if we're not talking to Jesus. We can't just know of him. We have to know him for ourselves. And the best way to get to know somebody is to spend time with them, to talk to them, to listen when they talk back, because you know Jesus will talk back. Peter is not talking about what he heard of Jesus. He's talking about the Jesus that he had experience with. And the text shows us that the council knows this, because it's not just that Peter shows them. The council took knowledge of them, the text says, and they came to remember these men as companions of Jesus. So not only did Peter show them Jesus from his own experience, Peter then moves through the text and they show Jesus themselves. The text says that they were unlearned and ignorant, but the people saw the boldness of Peter and John and perceived that they were unlearned and ignorant men, and they marveled.
This word boldness is a boldness of speech. It is the confidence to speak freely, openly, and plainly. It is to speak frankly without concealment. Have you ever had the intention of talking to someone about Jesus and you're like gauging the receptiveness and you start being a little vague? You start saying things like, I've been trying to stay positive. I've been trying to have good energy and focus up and lock in. But listen, you have to be bold. You have to say, I've been reading my Bible. I've been talking to God. I've been with Jesus, my Lord and my Savior. I can't live without him. You have to speak boldly without concealment. You have to show them that you've been with Jesus. But it's not just the boldness that we show. Sometimes we need to show them all of us. The full you, the real you. Are you bold enough not just to show the best of you, but the rest of you? Sometimes we have to show our weakness because Jesus tells us that my grace is sufficient for thee, for my strength is made perfect in weakness. And that may be hard for some of us to show our full selves because we don't always show our full selves to Jesus. Sometimes we try to hide who we are and how we feel. We approach God like we aren't able to fall apart, but he knows who we are and he needs us to surrender. We have to show all of us because that's when God does his best work. And people need to see his best work by us showing our full selves. The text shows us that we have to let our guards down. We have to unmask and we have to let people see all of us, the full us. We can't pretend to be something that we are not. We aren't always put together like we are on a Sunday morning in our nice clothes with our tie tied, our hats on, our hair done real nice. Sometimes we're a mess, right? Sometimes we come off as unlearned. Sometimes we might come off as a little ignorant. I'm using my good grammar right now, but this isn't how I normally talk. A little code switching self this morning, but I've been with Jesus and it'll come out more and more because the more you spend with Jesus, the more time you can spend with people showing them who you really are. Because like Minister Tony said, I'm just a girl from Oakland. Come on, this word is only coming to you this way because I've been with Jesus. Sometimes I have to show people who I really am. I'm really from Oakland. I know that if I want a hoagie from Meals on Seminary, they're closed on Sunday and they only take cash. I refuse to call it International Boulevard or East 14th. It's E14, depending on who I've been with. Come on, somebody. I can be a little mean. I can be a little impatient. I get anxious, but that's just me showing my true self because once I've been with Jesus, I'm able to do this. And when people see that version of me or they see that version of you, we'll be able to make a difference in their lives because when people see the real you, they become real receptive. They want to know about that Jesus that lets my little East Oakland self get up here and talk to them to share the goodness of Jesus. Come on, are you willing to show people yourself? So we show them Jesus, we show them ourselves, but then finally we show them the evidence. The text says in verse 14, beholding the man which was healed standing with them, they could say nothing against it. Thank you, God. When you've been with Jesus, there ought to be some evidence. Come on, there ought to be some evidence left behind for the world to see. And what I love so much about this evidence, I hope you noticed it in the text, that the evidence isn't on Peter and John. Did you see it? It said, beholding the man which was healed standing with them. That man is the evidence. Too often we spend time with Jesus hoping we can get something for ourselves, but the text shows us when we've been with Jesus, it's for us to be able to leave evidence in the lives of others. Come on, this is evidence that is gonna last. This is evidence that repairs. This is evidence that heals. This is evidence that gives strength. And God shows us in the text that the evidence we leave behind will last beyond us. Peter and John eventually have to continue beyond Jerusalem. But the evidence of what Jesus did through them will remain. That man who had been laid at the beautiful gate day after day, week after week, month after month, some of y'all know about year after year, you will see the evidence.
When people go up to the temple and pass by that gate and they don't see him laying there anymore, they're reminded of what was repaired. When they go and they don't see him asking for change, they don't hear his voice, they know something was fixed, because the text tells us in chapter 3 that he was walking and leaping and praising God as he was able to enter the temple. The people will see the evidence. Because when you experience a miracle, trust, you better put it on display. When you've experienced a miracle and you see the evidence in others' lives, you put it on display. You come into the house of God walking and leaping and praising God. So they see the evidence. It's on display. That man had been there for 40 years. We can get 40 more years of evidence of him just living and walking and breathing and moving because we see the power of Jesus. We know that you've been with Jesus when there's evidence that outlasts you. It's not about your name on a plaque this morning. It's not about you being memorialized. It's about Jesus being exalted and for a difference being made in the lives of others. It's about feeding the hungry, Minister Adams. It's about giving something to drink to the thirsty. It's about being with Jesus and inviting strangers in, not deporting them and locking them up in concentration camps. Being with Jesus is giving those clothes to the naked. It's visiting the sick and the imprisoned. You might even put some money on their books. But when you've been with Jesus, people can see the evidence among the least of these. See, this morning, your evidence might be sitting next to you. It's the child you've been waiting to see give their lives to Jesus. Your evidence is the son that they said wouldn't make it out. Your evidence is the daughter across the country in law school. Your evidence is the neighbor who has food in their refrigerator. Their family doesn't have to go to sleep instead of eating dinner. It's the evidence that you put into other people's lives. Your evidence is the student in your child's class whose parents couldn't afford school supplies, but the baby has pencils and some Paw Patrol folders just like everybody else. Get out. Your evidence is the daughter across the country in law school. Your

around us. The evidence is here for all of us to see. And you are evidence not only because you've been with Jesus, but because somebody else was too. How many of you know you're evidence? When I look across the sanctuary this morning, I see evidence that somebody has been with Jesus. I see evidence that someone prayed and something was repaired in your life. I don't know about any of y'all, but something has been repaired in my life because of the women in my family that were calling on Jesus. I'm evidence today. You're evidence today. Some of you are here because your grandma prayed 30 years ago. You're evidence today that she had been with Jesus. Come on, I see some survivors here today, because when you were too sick, too consumed with grief, somebody spent time with Jesus praying for you. You're the evidence that some people that said you wouldn't beat the disease, the lab results came back. Your family history said you would have it. That's me. But I know that somebody spent time with Jesus, and I can stand as the evidence. Come on, I see some people in here this morning that look like they came from where I came from. Some people that Minister Tony Adams and I done talked to on the streets. I see the evidence in here this morning that somebody spent time with Jesus, that you should have been out there still on the block, still doing what you were doing, still around the people that you were around, but you said, let me surrender and come to Jesus, because somebody in your life loved you enough to pray for you, to read a word over your life. Whether you knew it or not, somebody was calling your name before the Lord, and you can stand here this morning. You can be here this morning as evidence. I'm not going to prompt for too long, but give me 10 seconds if you know you are evidence this morning. A grandmother prayed for you. A husband prayed for you. A wife prayed for you. Somebody on your job prayed for you. Come on, scripture says he inhabits the praises of his people. We can be with him. Your evidence this morning, whether it's been 40 days or 40 weeks or 40 years, you are evidence this morning, because someone has been with Jesus. But again, other people are evidence because you've been with Jesus. The only reason I could stand here today is because someone else was with Jesus. The Holy Spirit had Dr. Lee invite me because he had been with Jesus. I'm glad today that in his presence there is fullness of joy. I'm glad that we can be with God today because he draws near to us when we draw near to him. I'm glad today that he is with us even to the end of the age. I'm glad today because I've been with Jesus. You've been with Jesus. And the scripture tells us he's even near to the brokenhearted. Ooh, I'm glad, like the songwriter said, when I've been with Jesus, he walks with me and he talks with me and he tells me that I'm his own, and the joy we share as we tarry there, none other has ever known. So don't just leave here glad today that you've been with Jesus. Leave here ready to make a difference in the lives of someone else. Because if you've been with Jesus, people should be able to tell. Remember, you'll show them Jesus. You'll show them yourself. And you'll have evidence to show it. People will have hope because you shared a word. People will be saved because you've been with Jesus. People will have food to eat because you shared. They will have clothes to wear because you donated to the closet. There's comfort in a visit because you just came and sat with them. And when you are asked, how were you able to do this? How did this happen? You can tell them, I've been with Jesus. It's the Jesus factor. Amen. Pray with me. Spirit of the living God, we thank you today for your word. We thank you that we can be with you, Jesus. We thank you that out of us being with you, someone else's life can be changed. We pray now, as Minister Adams comes to give the invitation, that you would speak to our hearts and our minds, that you would leave evidence on

0: this day that we have been with you, you are here with us, and you still want to see souls saved. We bless you. We thank you for your word. We pray that it would dwell in us richly in Jesus' name. Amen.
1: 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Our keynote speaker will be our very own Minister Camille Hudson. 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
3: Ignorance is not a dirty word. Ignorance is not a negative term. Ignorance is not stupidity. Ignorance is not negative. It's just saying you don't know. We may use the term negative in our culture, but it just means you don't know. So it's saying, I know the Father, I know Him, I've been known by Him, I'm saved by Him, I'm saved in Christ, but I don't know all there is to know about Him. Just like a child, their face lights up when mom or dad talks to them, but they don't know mom and dad really on an intimate level. But they know that's mom and dad. And if that's you this morning, you say, I need to grow. I need to press on. I need to get rid of the baby bottle. You gotta get rid of the binky too, and the blankie. I need to move on to solid food. I got to get to those little jars with the pureed peas and carrots in there. And then I got to push on to some solid vegetables, and I don't like those, and get to the burgers. And then get to the T-bone as I get older and say, burgers, no, I want a T-bone. So all of us have room to grow in the room. That's why this is good for all of us are at some stage. If you're a believer, you're at birth. If you're not just at birth anymore, you're a toddler, you're a paedion. And if you're at that first stage, my admonition to you, my prayer for you is you lean into God more and you lean into the Word of God more and you press into what He's instructing to you in the pages of the Bible and you press into Him more and you ask Him to give me wisdom to fill the sails of my life by the Spirit's power like a sailboat and bring to bear the Word of the living God on my life and help me obey it. Pray and ask for godly wisdom. Ask Christ to show you more of who He is. More of what He would have you do. So I would say most of us here are saved in Christ. Most of us are born again, and some of us have passed through that birth on to childhood. And some of us may still be there. But we all need to evaluate ourselves still. And simultaneously, we all worship Him because we're born again. And we worship Him because we know the Father, and we're children of the Father, and we're technion of the Father. And at birth, we were born again, praise the Lord. And then we become a child of God, and we know the Father, yet we need to grow in Him. We need to mature more in His Word. And then we move on to the young men. Number 3 in your outlines is young men. That's verse 13b and 14b. Verse 13b in the middle says, I am writing to you, young men. You see it? I'm writing to you, young men, because you have overcome the evil one. Verse 14b, I have written to you, young men. Do you see it? I've written to you, young men, because you are strong and the word of God abides in you and you have overcome the evil one. Beyond being born again and going through to childhood stage, the next stage of spiritual growth is when you really start to bloom in your relationship with Him. And you were just a child that was saved, and you were a child that knew the Father, and got excited when you saw Him, but you learned more of Him. You went past just loving Him, and your face did light up when He comes in the room, but your ears perk up when you hear His voice. But you may cry when He leaves, but you start to sing, I know what He wants me to do. I understand the Word. I'm growing into adult, young adult life. I'm growing to a spiritual young man. I'm advancing. He is concerning now, not just about knowing Him. I'm concerned now that I'm doing what the Father desires of me. You see, spiritual young men are concerned with the truth of God. They're concerned with understanding, why am I doing this? What am I supposed to be doing? What exactly do you want to be specific what you want me to do? Spiritual young men are concerned with that, and as a young man in the faith, you understand that God has saved you, amen, and you're an overcomer, amen, because you've overcome the evil one, it says. But how did you do that? You're a believer, you're a child of God, now in your young life, you're getting attacked, and you're going to overcome the evil one. How? Verse 14b tells you how, because you're strong. How did you get strong? The Word of God abides in you. Once a child gets away from the bottle and gets rid of his binky, and they pass past the pureed peas, and they get on to the solid food, and they get past the mashed potatoes, and they end with the burger and the real meat of the Word, the T-bone. The tomahawk steak, they become sound doctrinally speaking, sound in the truths of the scriptures. And as a result of that, when they do get under the attack and the schemes of the evil one, they can overcome it. They're strong in the Lord because they're strong in his word. And maybe this is you this morning. Maybe we have become strong and we're a spiritual youth and we've been equipped by the word and we understand the word and you understand it for yourself and you stand firm on that word and you're exercising your real life on that and you're pushing back against the deceptive schemes of Satan, because we understand what 2 Timothy chapter 3, 16 and 17 says. We understand, we look at our Bible, it says all scripture is inspired by God and profitable for teaching, for reproof, for correction, for training in righteousness, so that the man of God may be equipped for every good work. We're swinging the sword of the Spirit. Remember the armor? We're swinging around that sword of the Spirit, and we're fighting error, and we're guarding truth, and we're battling our life with regards to error and truth, and we're fighting the spiritual war. With the Spirit on the inside, the Word of God on the outside. In Ephesians 6, remember it? You have the full armor of God. You're able to stand against the schemes of the evil one. You have the full armor of God. You can resist in the evil day. You gird your loins with truth. You put on the breastplate of righteousness. You put on your feet preparation of the gospel. You take up the shield of faith. You put on the helmet of salvation. Then you grab the sword of the Spirit, which is the Word of God. So, you evaluate yourself. Am I a young man, spiritually speaking? Am I strong in the word? Does God's word abide in me, and do I follow it? And it is true. And has it helped me overcome things that are sin? Has it helped me? And if that's true for you, and it's true for me, then you have assurance that you know him, and that you are his, and that we've overcome the evil one, not just for salvation, but in the real work of sanctification. And I just wrote in my own notes here, just thinking about, consider Satan's methods. Even in the scriptures, it shows what Satan's methods are. And you might look back in your own life and say, I know Satan's methods, and I can attest to the fact that the primary emphasis is not just tempting me to do some sin. It's not always just tempting me with one little thing that I want to do. He does do that, but that's not the main way he works. The main way he works in the world system, the prince of the power of the air, working through the sons of the disobedience, working in the children of wrath, working through all the manifold thinking of the world, the wisdom of the world. He brings up false religious systems. He brings up things called Christian, but they're not all the way Christian. He misleads and he deceives with half-truths and partial realities, and he pushes those people, thinking they're fine, ignorant to the truth, and pushes them into damnation, lying to them all the way. You don't need to submit to Jesus. You just need to add him to your life. You just need to be on his team. And how does he do this? He questions scripture. He twists what God said. He's starting a garden. Did God really say that, Adam and Eve? And you did that in your own life. Does God really say this is wrong? I'm doing something that the scripture says is wrong. It's not right. It is sin. But I'm just saying, well, it's acceptable to everyone else. Does the word really say that? I mean, come on. So God has put out his truth, and the evil one twists his truth and changes God's very word. So Satan doesn't go say, this way to hell. He says, this way to heaven. You could get in too. God's going to accept this way too. God's going to accept this way too. And he's a liar. He's the father of lies, right? So what do you have to do? You put on the full armor of God, which includes taking up the sword of the Spirit. Then you're armed, as it were, with sound doctrine, with theological correctness, straight teaching from the biblical text, not allowing the knowledge to just puff you up and think I'm somebody, no, but having it go down in you and humble you and strengthen you and build an affection from us to the Father, affection from us to the Savior and to his Spirit and towards his word, and we want to grow in it and grow up and strengthen us more and more, and build our lives up, becoming armed with sound doctrine that we've been taught by men of God and the Word of God, so we're able to refute error. And somebody tries to get you to watch something on YouTube, and you watch that and go, this is a joke, this is not biblical. But they said Jesus, and they put a little verse at the bottom. It's not biblical. Because I'm strong and I know. The word has come into me. Then we're able to refute error. Then we can continually grow. Then we know that we're known by him, and we know that we're past childhood. We know his word, and we know that we're his. And it gives us greater assurance. So I would just say, based on those first couple points, most of us are saved in Christ. We've been born again. That's the first one. Some of us has passed being a baby, and we moved into young childhood, and some have not. And some are young men in the faith, marked by understanding the word and using the scriptures, and some of us are not. In fact, if you're not born again, if you're not making it past number one, then that's exactly where you have to start. You have to cry out for mercy if that's you. If you're not a believer, you beg him to regenerate your heart. You beg him to take out that cold, dead heart and put a living, warm heart of flesh in there that can see your sin, can repent of sin, can cry out for mercy and accept him by faith and make him Lord of your life. No, accept him as Lord of your life. You're not making anything. See, I'm self-editing right now. If you're born again, then you're in the infancy stage still, and then you moved on past to young childhood stage, and you moved on past and understand the word, and now you're in the young stage, and you've moved past the bottle. You moved on to the real fruit of the word. So you're at birth, and then you're as a child, and you're as a young man. This takes us to number four. Spiritual fathers. Spiritual mothers. Fully matured. It's verse 13a and 14a. John says, I am writing to you, fathers, because you know him who has been from the beginning. Did you hear what I just read to you? Let me say it again, verse 14a. I have written to you, fathers, because you know him who has been from the beginning. It's exactly the same. And I think the reason this is here is because spiritual fathers and spiritual mothers, those who are mature in the faith, those within even our own congregation, that are those Christian individuals that are sitting here today who have pushed past their infancy. They've pushed past their birth. They moved into the childish ways of the Lord, and they loved him and understood his voice and heard him when he walked in the room and saw his face and lit up. And then they moved into the word, and they became youth in Christ, and they fully understood the word, and it made them strong. And that doctrinal thing kept them from being pushed here and there. They've come to know him. Gnosko, remember that? They come to know him and to be fully known in him and known by him, knowing him more intimately, knowing his word, knowing about him more intimately, knowing him. And then knowing him produces, one, is security, and then praise and worship. So in this text it says, you know him, spiritual father, who has been from the beginning. One preacher put it this way, those who are spiritual fathers have meditated on the depths of God's character in the word. They've meditated on the depths of all of his traits to the extent that they gain such a deep knowledge of him that worship of him just comes out without anyone trying to pull it out. It just comes out from them. And if you're at this stage of your walk in Christ, if you're a spiritual father or mother, you might understand that the more mature you get, the more mature you get in Christ as a saint, the more years and decades you spend in church and spend in the word and read the Bible over and over and over every year, the more full circle coming back to him that it is. You're like an infant again. You're like a toddler again. You just smile when he walks in a room. You have more to deal with problems. You have more to deal with Satan. But you love him, and you can't wait to see his face. Because at the same time, yes, you have a deeper understanding of him. You have a more fulfilled, broad, and deep understanding of his word. And you know where to go in the scriptures. And you know where to apply it if you're tempted. You know where to obey, and you've been doing it, and you've learned it, and you understand and believe through life's hardships and lifetimes, and you've come around to say, look, this emphasis on my Christian life is having a relationship with the eternal God. And the more I know, And the more I apply, I just want to be with them. I want to be with them. I want to worship them. I want to praise him. I want to adore him. I want to obey him. I want to love him. I want to have this desire being built and nourished in my soul and heart to want to be with him. To be like Paul, it says, to live is Christ, and then to die is what? It's gain to me. Because I get to be with him. And all these types of Christians out there who have written books and say, I just can't wait to dance with Jesus and do this with Jesus and ask this question of God and ask that question and talk to Peter and talk to Enoch and all this stuff. No, you're not. You're going to be prostrate before him, just worshiping him, praising him, desiring to look full in his face. Because it says to be with him who has been from the beginning, that's God, and you're going to be with him. Look at Psalm verse, chapter 9, verse 2. And then we got to get the tray tables up and fasten your seatbelts because we got to land the plane. Psalm chapter 90, verse 2. If you're a father of the faith, you're a mother in the faith, you're mature in the faith, and you start to circle back to childhood again almost, this is very helpful to picture what it says in 90 verse 2, before the mountains were born, or you gave birth to the earth and the world, even from everlasting to everlasting, that means eternity backwards. We think of eternity forward. Eternity went backwards as well. It never ended, never had a beginning. It says, from everlasting to everlasting, both directions, you are God. He's from the beginning. And fathers, I'm writing to you to say, because you know him, and because you've grown up and you know his word, and because you've been born by him, you know that he's from the beginning. And he says it twice, and you get to go be with him. Praise the Lord. And she might be here this morning, and you might say, I'm a father of the faith, and I've pushed past my birth. I'm not a baby anymore. I've pushed back the childish ways. I've pushed past youth, and I understand the word, and I've applied the word, and I'm into maturity with faith, and I'm starting to revert back to childhood again. Not just in age. I'm not talking that. We all do that. We refer to our childhood. But you start to just want to see his face. However, I just want to challenge us. You're not finished yet. You're not finished yet. You haven't completed the work. God has given you things to do. Ephesians 2 says that. You have things to do. He gave you stuff to do. He gave you giftedness to do it. He gave you whatever ability to do it. And you have to do it. We're in commission with Christ. He came to seek and save that which is lost. And we're co-missioning with him. So you know him more. Praise the Lord. That gives you security. You know his word more. Praise him. That gives you security. But you don't know fully everything about him. Neither do I. Actually, it's impossible for you to comprehend the magnitude of God. It says in the Bible, if everything that Jesus did was written down, the world couldn't contain the books. So we must, like 1 Thessalonians 4:10 says, we must excel still more. Excel still more. You're a believer, you're a man or woman of God, you're a Christian this morning, you're a Christ follower who seeks to grow and seeks to continue to grow. And even if you're a father in their faith, continually grow still. Realize full spiritual growth is not attainable to the Son of Heaven. You're never going to arrive and become glorified here on earth. It is a lifelong process from the beginning where there's only babies to the end where hopefully you're a father in the faith, where you're acting like a baby again, just wanting to see daddy. From childhood to young adult to fatherhood in your walk, and to understand as life-giving and transformed Life is an application of the Word of God with the Spirit of God on the inside, and it does not stop. It does not end. Philippians chapter 3 says this in verse 13 and 14. Paul says, "Brethren, I do not regard myself as having laid hold of it yet." You haven't got it yet. "But one thing I do, forgetting what lies behind and reaching forward to what lies ahead," verse 14 of chapter 3 of Philippians, "I press on toward the goal." You're a father in the faith this morning. You need to press on still toward the goal, toward the prize of the upward call of God in Christ Jesus. So believers, if you're here and you're a Christian and you pass spiritual birth, praise the Lord, move on to childhood. You pass childhood, praise the Lord, move on to young adult life. If you pass that, move on to fatherhood. And if you pass that, keep pushing. Keep pushing. Because you haven't laid hold of it yet. You're going to keep pressing forward towards the goal, the upward call to be complete in Christ, and then stand face to face with Him. Until then, you're a Christian, and you battle, and you grow, and you keep pressing on and pressing in and looking up, and it gives you more and more assurance of your faith that you're His. Praise the Lord for that. And if you're here this morning and you're not a believer, realize that you haven't passed the baseline. You haven't passed number one in your outlines at birth. And if you haven't been born again, you're still dead. And you have to realize the only way to be undead is to beg for Him to do something, to beg for mercy from Him, that He would soften that dead, dead, cold heart of yours that's rebelling and pushing back and that hates Him, that He would take that out of you and that He would place a heart in you that could repent and say, "Father, I've sinned against You and I want to turn back to You and I want You to give me the faith to believe in Christ and in Him alone for my salvation. And then I'm going to treat Him as a slave would be to a master. And then I pray that He would place that new heart in you and that He would give you spiritual life and you would be placed in a position as a child of God, a technion, at your birth." If you're not a believer, write down Romans 10, 9 through 13. Let me read it and then we'll pray. You need a spiritual birth. And how does spiritual birth happen? After regeneration happens, when God moves on you, He has to do that first. Then Romans 10, 9 through 13 says, "If you confess with your mouth Jesus is Lord and believe in your heart that God raised Him from the dead, you will be saved." Not you might be saved, not you could get saved, not you're on the start of being saved, you are saved. If you repent and you believe in Christ, you are saved. "For with the heart a person believes," that's faith, "resulting in righteousness. And with the mouth, confession, resulting in salvation." You repent and you believe. That's the two things you do. He regenerates, He softens, you repent and believe. And the scripture says, whoever believes in Him, that's Christ, will not be disappointed. When you die, you'll be in the kingdom. You could take it to the bank. There's no distinction. It's not just if you're a Jew. It's not just if you're not a Jew because they messed it up. No, the same Lord is Lord of all, abounding in riches to all who call on Him. How many people does He abound His riches on? Every single person that calls on Him. But the problem you might have is you haven't called on Him. Because whoever calls on the name of the Lord will be saved. So my prayer for you, if you haven't been born again, then you're not even a baby yet. Let's pray. Heavenly Father, this passage, even though difficult, is so encouraging to think through. That we all came in at birth into salvation. We all will end in glorification, and none will be above another one. And we started at the same level, and we end at the same level in heaven, and You'll be our God, and we'll be Your people. And if there's somebody here that doesn't know You, I pray that they need that. They need to say, they need to have somebody saying to them, "I am writing to you because you're a technion of God." Why? Because your sins have been forgiven you. And why is that done? Because it's His glory. It's for His name's sake. And if we are believers, Lord, help us get out of diapers. Help us to move into toddlerhood and to know that we know you and love you when we see your face and hear your voice and hear praises about you. When we smile and we love you, but we still don't know a lot about you, to move then and press on into young adult life where I know you because I overcome the evil one, because I'm strong and the word of God's abiding in me. And if I'm that, I push on into that like fathers of the faith and to know him that's from the beginning and want to be with him again. Father, help us to go from birth to children to young men to fathers. God, move in us. We have not yet arrived. We pray and ask these things in Jesus Christ's mighty name. And we all said, amen. Let's stand and sing praises.
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11: Ronald Reagan understood that preserving liberty required more than defending it. It had to be taught. In his 1989 farewell address, Reagan warned America about the danger of losing its national memory. If we forget what we did, we won't know who we are. Reagan understood that a free nation cannot preserve principles its people no longer understand. Every generation must learn why America's freedoms matter, understand the sacrifices that secured them, and accept the responsibilities that come with self-government. Liberty cannot be simply inherited. It must be intentionally passed from one generation to the next. Because when we fail to teach the meaning of freedom, we eventually lose the will to preserve it. So, are we preparing the next generation merely to inherit liberty, or teaching them why it is worth preserving?
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23: Hello and welcome to Business by the Bay. I'm Ajay and today I'm in studio with Angie Luo. She's a Mexican-American writer, regenerative culture doula, certified trauma recovery coach, and founder of Mirale Collective LLC. She helps individuals and organizations heal the workplace wound, the disconnection between who we are and who we work and how we work. So through trauma-informed leadership coaching, regenerative culture consulting, and volunteering, Angie guides people to rebuild trust, align values with action, and create ways of working that honor both people and the planet. She's also a proud USC and Questbridge alumni. She's obsessed dog mom and a book club host. And she also loves to spend time in nature and traveling. So how are you, Angie, today?
24: I'm great, AJ. How are you doing?
23: I am also wonderful, and I'm looking forward to this conversation. You are very active in the nonprofit and trying to help people in different areas, and also through your work in the Bay Area in relation to people who have faced some traumatic circumstances. So why don't we start with your journey first? What made you decide the wonderful work that you're doing today?
24: Yeah, so in undergrad, I went to USC, like you mentioned in my bio. I studied NGOs and social change, and with an emphasis in psychology, and then because I always knew that I wanted to help people. And the fall semester of my senior year at USC, I ended up taking an intro to social entrepreneurship class.
23: Okay.
24: Which was the only business class I ever took in undergrad. And I remember I completely just got mesmerized by the idea that business could be used as a force for good in the world. You could use business to help people. And I thought, okay, this is how the world works. I'm going to come back and do my grad program in social entrepreneurship one day. And eventually I did get the chance to go back and do that program. Flash forward, graduate from grad school, get my first job at a small social impact consulting firm. It was based out of here in San Francisco, but the team was remote. And I became a solo team of HR. So it was just me doing HR for this company. And that is how I fell into the world of nonprofit consulting, because this company did nonprofit consulting externally facing, and then internally facing, I was doing the HR work for our small team of 15. And that's how I fell into this space. And the trauma piece came later, because as I navigated my young adulthood going from workplace to workplace, I had some great bosses and some not so great bosses. And I started to realize how do I say this? There was trauma that was showing up at work for us. Some of it was personal, my trauma, my bosses, my coworkers' trauma. Some of it was trauma from the outside world that we were bringing in, the current events, the things that scare us every day that happen to us outside of work. And then part of it sometimes was even organizational trauma. My first workplace, not the consulting firm, but the first workplace I ever worked at, my first office job, the office manager before I got there had been stealing funds from the department.
23: Wow.
24: Really hardcore, intense things that I had no idea when I joined the team that had happened. And so things that I would do sometimes as a new employee, I remember I got an email from my boss once there because I was seeing all these things of people not treating each other so nicely, and I wanted to help. I was 22. I was so young. And I told my boss, hey, maybe we could try this. And the only response I got was, oh, this triggers a trust issue. And then there was another occasion where he came in and yelled at me red in the face. And so we were both in our trauma responses. And so many years after that is when I started to get the language and the understanding of what was happening at work in terms of there was organizational trauma at this place because of the office manager that had been stealing money. There was trauma between me and my boss of him yelling at me and me getting triggered because I'm getting yelled at work. Mm-hmm. And so many years after that, I was able to finally have the language to explain why sometimes HR doesn't really help with how it tries to support you at work and why it's important that we have HR leaders and coworkers and bosses that are trauma-informed.
23: That's so true, especially in an environment like a work environment where people think about their livelihood, the paycheck. So it's not easy. If we are outside at a restaurant or in a mall and there is any kind of unwanted altercation by someone acting really not appropriately, it's easy to walk away because right. then, okay, I don't want to deal with this. You carry on whatever you think and I'm like, have a nice day and you just move on. But yeah. at work, it's so hard because people think about financial security. Will I get a job elsewhere if I resign? So it's, and sometimes all of those questions really may not even happen, though, but when there is a little bit of a risk or a fear, then people sometimes are in very odd situation where they tolerate certain things which they shouldn't, and that I can just imagine that that can just build all this stress and trauma.
24: Yeah, it's really tough, like you said, when because your body's trying to keep you safe to help you survive. That's yeah. why you enter a trauma response, right, to survive. And when your livelihood, your paycheck is coming from the place that is triggering you, it's really hard sometimes to even... Sometimes what I see happen is people blame themselves. Oh, something must be wrong with me. Why can't I just figure out how to keep performing at this role? For me, at that first job that I mentioned, I would come home crying. And I think after a few of those coming home crying because my boss drove me so crazy kind of situations, I realized, mm-hmm. okay, it's time for me to leave. And mm-hmm. thankfully for me, I was able to get another job, but it wasn't right away, right? So yeah. I had to make a plan, figure out, okay, this is no longer working for me and my nervous system. And HR wasn't helpful in that situation. My boss yeah. doesn't have the skills that he needs. I think if anyone at work had been paying a little more attention, they would have noticed something was going on with me in terms mm-hmm. of disengaging and no longer being my smiley, normal self that I normally am at work, right? But yeah, so I was able to apply to other jobs and it took several months. But then I had a total 180 at my next job where the boss was awesome. My coworkers were awesome. And yeah, I hope that someday in the future, which is actually why I started my small business, because I hope that we can all separate the labor that we do, earn money completely from being somebody's employee. So if we could just be like partners of small businesses instead of being somebody's employee, because then you can freely leave if someone's not treating you right, like you said, right? Mm-hmm. I can just go find another partner. I don't have to report to you every day.
23: Now, please tell me a little bit about your company. What is the main intention in terms of the kind of the problem that you want to solve?
24: Yeah. So I think any small business owner will tell you as you grow your business, you probably end up pivoting what you do a few times. Mm-hmm. But when I first started my company, the intention was for it to be for other women of color who were experiencing trauma at work, re-traumatization sometimes too, because sometimes it's not even the workplace itself so much as, like, sometimes it is something that is triggering me from my past and I'm projecting that onto my boss. Let's own that happens too. But once you realize that, hey, you know what? Maybe this workplace is not the most aligned in terms of meeting the needs that I have financially mm-hmm. or in terms of connecting with people or in terms of being connected to my purpose, what I enjoy doing. So I started my company almost as like a container to mm-hmm. catch other women or people of color, really. But if you are at a workplace that you're feeling re-traumatized, not appreciated, undervalued, whatever mm-hmm. it is, and mm-hmm. you know that what you're doing isn't maybe exactly what you're supposed to be doing, I'm now creating containers to help people shift their career, decide what is most aligned with my values, with my needs, and how do I find communities of care and support that will help me do the thing that I really love and still be financially thriving, maybe without having to be reliant on an employer anymore. So entrepreneurship, maybe, if that's the right fit for you, or helping you pivot careers.
23: Got it. So basically, what I'm hearing is that if people are not happy at work, they feel really stressful, and they think it's just not enjoyable to be at work in the current position, then your organization can potentially help them find alternatives, whether the alternatives are could be just starting something of their own, if that their skill set is, whether it's some kind of consulting, any business, or they can potentially enhance their skills to get a job elsewhere. Is that
24: Yeah, that sounds about right. So part of it is that container of coaching. If you want a career coach, a one-on-one coach to help you figure out what should my next career move be, there's also the trauma recovery piece of that. So if you're
0: Okay.
24: realizing that, hey, this stuff is really from my own trauma or trauma at work, then I can also work with teams, figure out, okay, what's the culture here? Why is the employee experience the way that it is now? And how do we then create a culture roadmap to get your workplace to where everybody can feel like they can thrive? That's more of the HR consulting piece. And then, yeah, I'm also really curious in that personal growth side of things. So that's why I have different book clubs that I host. So one is on Trauma of Money. The book
0: Okay.
24: is Trauma of Money by Chantel Chapman. And in that space, we figure out maybe for people who want to be entrepreneurs or just people who are figuring out why can't I earn all the money that I think I should be earning or things like that, things that have to do with money. We are working through this book together to figure out what is our personal relationship to money? What did we grow up seeing our parents do in relation to money? What has society taught us that we're supposed to care about in regards to money? And then where is the truth in our personal values? And how do we, if we do have some money trauma, how do we overcome that? And one example is people who will underspend or oversave because you're hoarding money because you're afraid that you might not have enough money in the future, so you hoard it now. That's one example. The other book club is a Utopia book club here in the city, and that one is more to be able to access our imagination and together as a group really learn from these authors what are parts of these stories that they're creating, whether it's fiction or nonfiction, that we can then use to create systems, organizations, efforts in our projects, in our communities that are aligned with our imagination for the most beautiful world that we can imagine possible. So I'm really in that space of healing the icky stuff and then imagining the more exciting,
0: Exciting stuff.
24: joyful stuff. Yeah.
0: That's pretty cool. So now, how do people find help if they're going through some of the challenges that you have mentioned, right? People don't know what they don't know. So they sometimes get into really that negative emotions, as you said, and they start blaming either themselves or everything in the world, right? How do they get into the mindset of, okay, hey, I need a change or I need to do something? And also, if they need to find the resources that can help, including you, what they should do. Because if we search online, it throws up all kinds of things.
24: Yeah, especially with AI now.
0: Right.
24: Yeah.
0: So how, if someone is going through that and they don't know who Angie is, right? So what do you suggest their starting point or something that can help them seek help or get out of the negative environment they are in?
24: Yeah. To answer the first part of your question, I would say how to know that you need help. For me, my wake-up call was a really scary dream. And I keep track of my dreams because I feel personally, I believe in listening to my dreams, and I do make changes to my life based on my nighttime dreams. And in this dream, it was the night after my CEO had canceled my performance review without saying anything. So he just took it off the calendar. And this was after I had, for 5 months, taken over the COO's job after they had left the company. I was really in that mindset of, I'm a high achiever. I'm a Questbridge grad. I'm a USC grad. Like, I was used to achieving for a really high level. Success to me meant climbing that corporate ladder, making a lot of money, getting that title, change promotion. And so when the CEO took that meeting off the calendar, I was shocked. I didn't know why. I had all these thoughts looping in my head of, oh my God, is he going to fire me? Am I not going to be good enough? I've been working so hard. It's all been for nothing. And I think that my dream, my nightmare that night, really gave me the lesson that I needed to take about how I was showing up or where my values weren't necessarily aligned with the life that I wanted. So the dream was a little graphic. I won't go into all the details, but basically I ended up pulling bugs out of my skin in the dream. It was really, I woke up not nauseous. And so I put in my 2 weeks notice that morning when I met with the CEO. And he was taken aback. He wasn't expecting it. I wasn't expecting it, honestly. But I just woke up from that dream knowing that was my signal that this work environment, the way the environment was and the way that I was showing up too, I need to own all of the values I had internalized, were going to lead to me getting sick. Because that's what in the dream, the thought I had in the dream was, oh, this is why you've been sick for so long. So I knew if I didn't pull the car over right there, I was going to just go down a path for my life that I was going to probably be overworking and burning myself out and just getting very sick and not taking care of myself. And so since then, that was my last full-time job. I try to pay attention to the signs from the universe that, hey, you're on the right path. And that looks different for everybody. But I would say if you are in a situation that you are finding it hard to get out of bed in the morning, or you're just not feeling safe in your environment at work, maybe you're feeling like people are excluding you from certain conversations, or your ideas are not being valued, or maybe you're working so hard that you have no energy left over at the end of the day. Whatever those little signs are for you, I feel like you will know in your body that something is off. Maybe it'll come in the form of a dream. Maybe it'll come in the form of a physical manifestation. I had a friend who broke out in hives when she was at the wrong job. It was just working her too hard. And so just paying attention to how your body is reacting to certain things, that would be a way to know. Now, where to go if you need help? It's really going to depend on what kind of help you need once you figure out what it is that's bothering you. If you want to work with me specifically, my website, can I say the website?
0: Is that sure, okay? Sure.
24: Yeah, it's culture.space. So that's where you can learn more about the HR and coaching work that I do. But I'll say not everyone's at a place necessarily where you're able to bring in an external HR consultant and say, let's talk about trauma. Like, it might just be way too far in one direction that your organization is not ready for. So some smaller steps you could take are just to start reading about, like, one example, one book that got me started on this journey was Reinventing Organizations by Frederick Laloux.
0: Okay.
24: And that's not about trauma, but it is about the stage of evolution that an organization is at. And it's fascinating because it goes from, like, mafia organizations that lead with violence all the way to the modern day corporation that they lead very much in terms of top-down hierarchical, let's predict and control everything. That's why we're so big on statistics and data, because we want to try to predict the future. And then the Teal organization, which is where Frederick Laloux left it in 2014, is this organization that is more democratic in terms of its organization. So it's more of a flat organization. You lead through having a shared purpose. So it's a different type of organization. Zappos, really interestingly, the shoe company, read about Holacracy back in, I forget what year, and they basically decided, oh, hey, we love this self-organizing way of management so much, we're going to lay everybody off who doesn't want to do it this way, and we're going to change to do it this way. So they gave everybody who didn't want to switch to Holacracy a really nice severance package. They switched to Holacracy. Anyway, they've gone back since, but they're an interesting story of, like, if you really want to change an organization, you could do it from the top, or you could do it from the bottom. Yeah. So yeah, I would say those are good places to start. If you're more on the trauma healing side of things, not the organizational healing side of things, I would recommend just starting to learn about what your nervous system is and how it functions, so that you can start to learn and befriend your own internal sense of safety and danger. Because that's what your nervous system at the end of the day is. It's telling you what's safe and what's dangerous. And it's what allows you to connect or not connect with other people. And so that's what the disconnect at work can stem from, is when my nervous system is firing off that, oh my gosh, this person's not safe. And their nervous system is firing off, oh my gosh, this person is not safe.
0: Yeah. And I think what you are saying, it's very interesting in the sense that situations can become complicated because of multiple reasons. And one could be that the work culture itself is not right. The other part could also be that the hiring itself was not the right fit. And by that, I mean to say that if I get into a job which is not my strongest suite, and whatever happened, people think that they can do it, or the management also, they had that understanding that this employee would be able to perform, but that was just not the right fit. So it was quote-unquote a wrong hiring in the sense for that particular position, not necessarily that the employee is not skilled, but maybe for that position. And then it becomes a case of really working from a position of weakness where the employee doesn't have the strengths or the right skills and trying to perform and putting too much pressure, and then thinking, okay, hey, I'm working hard, but it's like nobody values my work, or get self-doubt. And the same thing, the employer feels that, okay, hey, this employee is not performing. So at that point of time, it's either you change the role or basically move out and get another position somewhere else, isn't it?
24: Yeah, hiring is really hard. I've done some consulting on the hiring side. And so there's a whole, because I care about social justice, right? Mm-hmm. And so there's a whole, for example, there was a consulting, what do I call it? A consulting group that I saw on LinkedIn. Hey, mm-hmm. you can apply to join this consulting group. So there was a Google form, basically like a hiring application. Fill it out, submit it. Later, we hear back from the woman who owns the consulting firm. And it's a really cool idea. But in practice, I don't know how well it works. And she said, awesome, you're all in. Everybody who applied is accepted. Because her idea was, we're going to create a culture where everybody belongs. So mm-hmm. everybody who's interested belongs here. I will say that it's really nice on the receiving end of that. Mm-hmm. Be like, yeah, I belong here. We mm-hmm. all belong here. How nice. But the truth of it is, later we hear back from the woman who owns the consulting firm. And it's a really cool

0: to communicate well with each other. You have sometimes the right collaboration systems in place, whether that's your tech stack or whatever you use to just do the work. You need to be able to figure that out. And so there's also the piece for me that really matters with hiring is the values alignment. So I think sometimes we get into trouble when we say, oh, this person wasn't a culture fit, because it's human bias. We like to hire people that are similar to us. But if you can use your values as a North Star for hiring, that is usually going to be a better way to make sure that, hey, at least this person that we're hiring now, they fit in well with what the company values and is trying to achieve. And then when it comes to the actual tasks and duties, the role that you were saying, if we're able to cultivate an environment where we are all treating each other like adults, where we're not projecting parent-child dynamics onto each other, then I feel like it's actually a lot easier to have that conversation of, hey, look, Ajay, I hired you for this job, but you know what? Maybe actually it's not what we needed and we messed up. Let's see if we can rescope your role and give you something else. Or, hey, you know what? You actually are just terrible at this, and it's not your, maybe it's a little bit your fault. We can help you learn these skills, that are option. Or option three would be, hey, this is not the right fit for you. The company is also not a right fit for you. But you know what? Let's help you move on with some grace and compassion. And maybe here's a severance package if your company can do that. I know not all companies can, but also give them that good referral, introduce them to someone that you think would be a good fit for them to work with. I feel like that's what's missing, that humanity piece of like really going above and beyond to show people that, hey, while we weren't the right fit, let's help you find that next right fit for you.
1: Yeah. And a lot of times people think, oh, let me play safe because I don't want to get into any legal or HR trouble or something. And everybody tries to be just go by the book so that, okay, hey, I've covered myself rather than the humanity part that you're talking about. Because then if we are just treating as humans, then you don't think about the laws and all those kind of things. You just try to do what is right. And eventually everything can work out. But it's just with so many things that happen, a lot of times people just try to play safe. That's
0: Yeah.
1: also a challenge.
0: Yeah, HR is not the best field in terms of like, yeah, treating people like human. It should be what HR is about. Treating people like humans, right? And caring for them like humans. But instead it's become, let's make sure the company doesn't get sued. So example at the consulting firm that I mentioned right after grad school, that CEO was not allowed to give anyone a recommendation ever leave the company. That is getting him into potential liability risk. And that's crazy because it's a, such a small team. Who else are they going to ask for a referral, you know?
1: In terms of, we are pretty much towards the end of the conversation. Can you please highlight what are the benefits of, hiring you or what your company offers? What are some of the key benefits your clients feel when they work with you?
0: Thank you for the opportunity to share on that. Yeah, I would say if you, for my clients, I really bring that trauma-informed HR lens to everything. So, yeah, I know the legal side of HR, but also we can talk about the connection side of HR and the nervous system literacy side of HR. And so, if things aren't firing at your workplace the way you want them to be, if the culture isn't going in the direction you want it to go, I'm able to come in and really help you diagnose what is going on here and how can we get this organization to be the place where everybody can feel like they belong and they thrive. And whatever your values are, make sure that those are actually what you're growing your organization in alignment with. And then, yeah, I have all these random, like, fun side projects that I like to do too. I would say you get the benefit also of me being plugged into so many different communities that I'm always just happy to make introductions and connections with anyone in my community to my clients.
1: That's pretty awesome. So, Angie, what do you think is key to your success? What has really helped you achieve success?
0: Honestly, for me, I think it's been how important my own spirituality is. And I didn't think I would talk about that today, but I've been interested in religion and faith since I was an undergrad, and I totally lost my faith at one point, life trauma and things that happened. And then I found it again, but in a totally different way than I used to have it. And so because of that, I feel like I draw on practices and beliefs that really make sense for my life. And that is what kind of helps keep me going. Because even when, as a business owner, life gets tough and things don't go the way you plan them necessarily, having that faith that I am whole and valued and

0: and worthy just because of who I am, not because of what I create in the world, but because of who I am. If you can take that with you, no matter what you do in the world, I feel like you can, yeah, you can just create and experiment and play and not take life too seriously and have fun with what you do.
1: Yeah, I have a feeling that one of your strengths is just by what all you just said is also the connection part, that you are able to connect with humans and able to help them. And when you help them, automatically they help you.
0: Yeah.
1: So kind of a, you know, a homelessness. Positive relationship.
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6: Ronald Reagan understood that preserving liberty required more than defending it. It had to be taught. In his 1989 farewell address, Reagan warned America about the danger of losing its national memory. If we forget what we did, we won't know who we are. Reagan understood that a free nation cannot preserve principles its people no longer understand. Every generation must learn why America's freedoms matter, understand the sacrifices that secured them, and accept the responsibilities that come with self-government. Liberty cannot be simply inherited. It must be intentionally passed from one generation to the next. Because when we fail to teach the meaning of freedom, we eventually lose the will to preserve it. So, are we preparing the next generation merely to inherit liberty, or teaching them why it is worth preserving?
7: 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This is Alistair Begg, inviting you to join me on the Deeper Faith Mediterranean Cruise, August 28th to September 4, 2027. 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
12: Welcome, my friends. You're listening to the Voice of the Eternal Gospel, a radio program brought to you by the Eternal Gospel Ministry, founded in 1992 by Seventh-day Adventist believers. This is a Christian program dedicated to bring to you the prophetic fulfillment, warnings, and revelations of the end time, and to promote the advancement of Christ's character in your life. I am Pastor Rafael Perez, and I invite you to have a word of prayer.
13: Father in heaven, we are thankful for the privilege to open up your word, so amazing. And we ask for your Holy Spirit to show us great things out of your law.
12: Amen.
13: And the listening audience. In Jesus' name we pray. Amen.
12: Amen. Amen. Amen. We have been talking to all of you in our program, an issue that I know is not popular. It's because it's not popular, it's not being understood by the majority. And thirdly, it's very important for each one of us because we have mentioned in the past, everybody's going to be affected. Our life, everyday life is going to be affected. The buying or selling is going to be affected. The day that we're going to be worshiping or how we're going to be worshiping to our Creator is going to be affected. Specifically, we're going to be dealing with a religious law.
14: Political.
12: Religious political law. Well, in which way will we be political? In which way?
13: Because the government's going to make it.
12: Because it's going to be a union again, a union of clay and iron, the yes. church and the state, right?
15: But with this, yeah. with the union, the Bible foretells that the merchants of the earth will be heavily involved in this issue of when people cannot buy or sell. Uh-huh. The merchants of the earth, which are your businessmen, your bankers, your financiers. So we're going to see a major change, and we're watching that shift take place already since the announcement of the New World Order at the World Economic Forum.
12: Now that you mention banking, for years, I remember since in my studying in some institutions, mm-hmm. I was asking myself how the government or the political leaders, after this union will take place, will be able to control, let's say, who can buy or who cannot buy, according to Revelation 13, which we will have to be reviewing.
15: Let's read it. In Revelation chapter 13, looking at verses 14 through 16, actually 16 through 18, the Bible says, talking about when the image of the beast is formed. Now, this is something that we've been talking about with the issue. First of all, the image of the beast is seen in the prophecy of Daniel 2 in the iron and clay. Mm. The image of the beast is also seen again in the prophecy of Revelation chapter 13. Mm. And so as we look at this, we're going to see again, and we can also see the worldwide union of religion and politics, where religion will control the political landscape. We can see it again in Revelation chapter 16. Mm. When we talk about three unclean spirits, like frogs that go out to the kings of the earth, to the whole world. But kings of the earth and whole world refers to the world of political powers, those who will control governments. Mm. All right, so we're going to see that as well. But let's take a look at this. Revelation 13, 16 through 18 says, "And he calls of all, both small and great, rich and poor, free and bond, to receive a mark in their right hand and or in their foreheads, and that no man might buy or sell, save he that had the mark and the name of the beast and the number of his name."
12: So can we, right there, it is telling us that in the future, we believe it's going to be in the near future, there will be a system, church and state coming together, and as a result of that union, it will turn, we'll get into a system in which some people are going to be prohibited to buy or to sell. My question is, since you mentioned banking, mm-hmm. what type of, can we see a system that being trying to establish or going to be established? How can this thing in the practical way can be established? Can we see something on nowadays in some countries? Or even in America already, you go to some places and you try to pay with cash. Well, what do they tell you? In the city of Berlin, for instance, we have been there many times. When you go pay cash, what do they say to you with the cash?
15: We don't take cash.
12: They say, we don't take cash. I'm sorry, we don't take cash.
15: Since the pandemic, when it broke out, they had begun to say that because of the spread of germs, that the virus could be upon money. Mm. And so they were trying to restrict the idea of using cash, float, using cash.
13: Filthy lucre.
15: Okay.
14: Yeah, but so, because I have been reading, I got some documents and trying to find it. I'm sure I have it in my office. I should bring it over here, maybe one time. There's some quite a bit of documentations where they're talking about a digital
15: currency.
14: Currency.
15: Right.
14: You're telling me even South America, you've been having some schooling or some missionary work up in some country where now you buy gas.
15: You buy gas in certain countries, you have to use a they will look at your license plate number, running up. They have a phone. Each of the attendants have a phone. They type in your license plate number. Your license plate number comes up on a national base where everybody's for driver's license register. Yeah. And they're able to pick up your license plate number, then ask for your name, and they will ask you to give your identification. Your identification is the ID identification that's for the whole state, a whole country.
14: Country, right.
15: Okay? This goes with you everywhere you go.
14: Mm-hmm.
15: And you got to give that, and then after they look at that, then they're able to, you don't pump the gas, they will pump it for you. Well, let's look at what happened in Vancouver.
14: Uh-huh.
15: Was it Vancouver, Canada? Where they had the trucker strike.
14: Oh, yeah. Oh, I can't remember. A couple years ago.
15: Prime Minister declared that, the assistant to the Prime Minister declared that they would tap into the bank accounts of the truckers to stop their protests.
13: Is that Ottawa?
15: It might have been. I don't know which exactly, but I know it was in Canada.
14: Right.
15: But I think it might have been Ottawa. But the whole idea was they were able to go into their bank. How could they get into their bank accounts? How could they find out which ones and then isolate them and forbid them to use their bank accounts or their credit cards to buy or sell?
13: Yeah, so that's...
14: So the whole system might be in place.
15: The system is subtly growing and developing better to become more efficient, but it's already been in place for many years, first with the credit card, now on a more we got wire. The credit card is like the wire, but now the digital currency is like the wireless.
14: Right.
15: Okay, all right. That's what we're heading for.
14: Man, yeah, it's scary. There's so much store even by, you just have to press with your finger, whatever, something.
15: You can go into certain Whole Foods stores.
14: And they know who you are?
15: Yes.
14: They know.
15: You can walk around the whole store. Think about this. You can walk around the whole store in Whole Foods, for instance, in some Whole Foods stores. You can walk around the whole store, pick up everything you want. It's registering. There's cameras and computers registering everything you're going to buy. You can go to, you don't have to even go to checkout. You can just, once you get everything there, you go out and you just go out the store. There's no attendant.
14: Wow.
15: And they know exactly what you want, and they charge it directly to your bank account.
14: You don't have to take cash.
15: You don't have to pay cash, and then they just charge directly to your bank account. You walk out of the store.
13: And the world gets lonelier and lonelier.
14: Well, let me tell you when.
15: But what I'm trying to teach you see is that this is already in place. It's just getting more efficient.
14: Right. I'm sure when you travel to overseas, when we travel overseas, lately when I've been traveling and coming back to America. They just tell me, you just go, what they call it, global entry.
15: If you have global entry, right.
14: Oh, you go over there. And then immediately, I just stand up in front of a camera and said, you are clear to go.
15: Right.
14: I the first time when this happened to me a couple of years ago, I couldn't believe it. I said, is this going to be so easy?
15: You used to have to show your passport and then put your fingerprints down on it. No anymore.
14: No more.
15: All you do is stand there.
14: That's
15: like
14: what I'm
15: this.
14: Saying. No, I did it.
15: And they take the picture.
14: Yeah.
15: You go.
14: Yeah.
15: To the global security camera.
14: Whatever.
15: You go to close to global security.
14: Yeah.
15: And then they look at you. They already your stuff has already popped up.
14: Because
15: they say okay, go. You don't even have to sit there and wait for him to do anything anymore.
14: Unbelievable! I was shocked.
15: Yes.
14: To see the technology, I just came in front of the camera with in my eye, because looking at this.
15: They knew immediately
14: who I was, what I was bringing, where I was coming from,
15: yes,
14: and you are set to go.
15: Absolutely.
14: I mean, all this, my friends, what I'm trying to bring is The system is already in place for those that have, how you call it?
15: They say,
14: well, can this thing happen
15: in
14: what these guys are talking about?
15: Eyes of seeing,
14: how can
15: ears
14: they control, hear. Mm-hmm. How are they going to control my finances, my money? I carry cash, I pay with, no.
15: Let me ask you a question. If you still don't believe that, then how are you able to transfer money on a cash app? You don't believe they can already start controlling money? Then tell me, how are you able to send money through a cash app?
14: Man.
15: Or through Zelle?
14: Yeah, that's right.
15: They're already showing you that the control mechanisms are already in place.
14: Yep.
15: It's just going to be, they're just operating to become more efficient and troubleshoot any other problems so that when they finally make the final finish the cat, making the cast die, they will unveil a system that is so efficient, no one can get by it.
14: And the system will tell you how much you can send.
15: Yes.
14: To whom you can send.
15: They're doing that now.
14: And how many times you can, yeah, that happens
15: they're
14: to
15: doing,
14: me.
15: They're doing it now. That's what they're doing it now. Correct.
14: Unbelievable. It is something that amazed me when I see it. But when I count the Bible prophecy, mm-hmm. now I can see, my friends, that yes, when the church will unite with government or government with the churches, they will enforce all these things that in a few years ago, we couldn't figure it out. Yes. So there's a difference between you reading something that you believe in because it is in the Word of God. Mm-hmm. But when you see now the whole system being implanted, it should be more urgency to know how this whole thing is going to end up. My brother Jones, I think you have a question.
13: Yes. So we saw that the system is in place so that the people can be controlled to buy and sell.
14: Mm-hmm.
13: And
14: not to buy or not to sell.
13: Yeah, or not.
14: Our whole life is going to be controlled.
13: Right. And so in Revelation 13, again, this is found. So I have a question here. It talks about this another beast coming up out of the earth, and he had two horns like a lamb, and he spake like a dragon. Mm-hmm. And he will cause all, both small and great, rich and poor, free and bond, to receive a mark in their right hand or in their foreheads, and that no man might buy or sell, save he that had the mark, or the name of the beast, or the number of his name. So now the question is, it looks like in the Bible, those who won't be able to buy or sell are those that don't have the mark.
14: Wait. The mark of the beast.
13: Yeah, that no man can buy or sell save he that had the mark. So those who don't have the mark won't be able to buy or sell.
14: Right.
13: So what is that all about?
14: Oh, boy. Okay, that's a good one. It's a good question. So there'll be two groups in here, right?
13: Yeah.
14: The whole population is going to be divided. And by the way, can we think of a more, in a time where the society has been more divided than now?
13: Yeah.
14: No. See, that Satan has been working on this division for many years. The whole society is being divided. Politicians, religious leaders, trying to unite everybody. But the more they try to bring unity, it seems like a more division comes, right? Yes. And over here, there'll be two groups. The group that will receive the mark of the beast, it seems, for at the beginning at least, that they will have advantage for those who will not receive the mark of the beast, but will have the seal of God.
13: Amen.
14: It looks, right?
13: Okay.
14: But remember, what it looks to men might not be necessarily good for them. Because
15: the majority has never always been right in the first place.
14: The majority what?
15: Has never always been right okay. in the first place.
14: All right.
15: Then, but this issue of buying and selling, as you look at it for what it really is and what we're thinking about, the group that will not be able to buy or sell because they won't receive the mark of the beast, that group has decided to stand on the Word of God and on true, what we call true civil and religious liberty.
14: Amen.
13: The fact that the majority has not, how did you say the majority is not?
14: It's not on the truth. It's
13: on the truth. It's seen where Jesus is, as in the days of Noah, as in the days of Lot. Right. How many in the days of Noah? Eight.
14: Right.
13: Out of the whole world.
15: How many days of Lot? Three.
14: That did not receive the mark of the beast, so to speak.
13: Yeah.
14: Right?
15: So it's going to be a small minority that will maintain their faith in God of all Christianity. Not, it's going to be faithful Christians who believe the Bible and who are going to stand also on God's Ten Commandments. They may not be Seventh-day Adventists, but they're going to stand on God's Ten Commandments.
13: Amen.
15: It's the same.
13: Amen.
15: So I'm going to make that very plain.
13: That's Revelation 14, verse 12.
15: That's right. And so you're going to have those, and then you're going to have, and God's people who are faithful to him among his people will also stand. But many are going to capitulate because you cannot buy or sell. Many, because of necessities of life or the cares of this life, for certain things, they believe they cannot live without, are going to capitulate or renounce even their deep understanding of the Bible, the mark of the beast, understanding what they knew about it, the warnings and fearful threatenings that God gave concerning it, will be completely ignored for the temporal wants of this world.
13: And where will the mark be for those people?
15: It will be in their, for most people, it will be in their hand, because they don't believe in the system, but because they are desperate to maintain food, shelter, water, even though they may know it's true that this is not the day of worship, but because of the necessity. Let me give you an example. In the great pandemic, there was an issue similar. You know, you knew if you didn't, well, you wouldn't work. If you did, you can keep your job. That's how it was. And the same issues, the same pressure, the same societal pressure, the same commercial pressure, advertising pressure, the same social interactive family pressure will be seen again on a heavier scale and on a more decisive scale, where you will have to make a decision that's going to determine your eternal destiny. This issue is about to determine the destiny of thousands. Yeah, I would dare say millions.
14: Eternal destiny, yes, my friends. Because coming back to your question, what would be good then to, humanly speaking, you can say, well, I will go along with the majority then, so I can. If the people wants me to go to church and the government said to go to church on Sunday, I go. So I can buy my gas, I can have food, I can provide for my family.
15: Right.
14: But what will happen after that, according to the Bible?
13: What is the bigger picture?
14: Right, what is the bigger, I'm asking you now, what is the bigger picture?
13: Because
14: on the next chapter, chapter 14 of Revelation, then there is a curse.
13: Let's read it.
14: Can you read it? Well, let's read it.
13: 14 verse 9.
14: Yeah, okay, go ahead, read it.
13: It says, and I looked, verse 9 says, and the third angel followed them, saying with a loud voice, if any man worship the beast in his image and receive his mark in his forehead or in his hand. So the beast is the Roman Catholic Church system. The image will be a union of church and state here in America. And the mark is the mark of the beast's power to change the law of God from worshiping God on the day that he set aside and made holy,
15: the seventh day, Sabbath,
13: to a day that the church set aside, which is Sunday, and received his mark. And that becomes real when the national Sunday law is enforced. It will be in their forehead, if they think that's a right thing to do, or in their hand if they know it's wrong, but they'll go along with it. The same shall drink of the wine of the wrath of God, which is poured out without mixture.
14: I know we have studied this before to our audience, but it's good to repeat. This needs to be repeated, because there's a lot of people in there that are still trying to undecide who are we going to follow. I mean, people, the majority, we should say this too, the majority of the people that are going to be in the side of God, on the seal of God, are not even in the Adventist community.
13: Right.
14: They're out there, they're from the Catholic, from the Evangelical. Many of them are listening to all this. And as they see coming what we're presenting over here, and different people and different ways, the Holy Spirit will work in their mind. Because we're saying, yes, the Sunday enforcement, let's make it clear, when Sunday will be enforced by a national law, it will become the mark of the beast.
13: Right.
14: Enforcement. The enforcement is what makes a mark of the beast. Now, why do we say that the enforcement of that false date of worship created by Rome, absorbed by the Rome, by pagan traditions, practice, will be the mark of the beast. So if that would be the mark of the beast, what would it be the seal of God then? We'll talk about
15: Well, the reason why it's going to be called the mark of the beast too is because, remember, Rome claims Sunday as her mark of authority.
14: Of her authority.
15: Now, Rome is represented as a beast from pagan Rome, and then papal Rome, who succeeded her with a union of church controlling the state, is also represented as a little horn, but also is represented as a beast.
16: Yeah. Mm.
15: But she's an amalgamated beast in Revelation 13:1.
14: Right.
15: If you look at Revelation 13:1, now you're going to see that Revelation 13:1 goes directly with Daniel 7 that we've been talking about all this time, yeah, and the different characteristics that we have been talking about in previous lectures.
14: Right.
15: All right. So now we see that now this little horn has become a great world political, religio-political power.
14: Mm.
15: And now the Bible is introducing in Revelation 13 this power, this little horn, and how he has grown and become amalgamated with the four beasts of Daniel 7. And we see the description of those four beasts in Daniel 7 in the well-developed, well-defined little horn, which is now represented as the beast of Revelation 13 coming up out of the sea.
14: Now, I'm sorry, Brother Jones, because Pastor Barry just mentioned something, and we need to back it up.
16: Yes.
14: This is not something that we have been inventing, okay? Seventh-day Adventist believers have not invented this. You just said that the Catholic Church itself
15: mm-hmm.
14: has claimed that the sanctity of Sunday is a mark
15: right.
14: of her authority.
15: Yes.
14: Can you read this?
15: Well, let me read over the stars here. Roman Catholic's question. Which is the Sabbath day? Answer, Saturday is the Sabbath. Question, why do we observe Sunday instead of Saturday?
14: Right.
15: Why do we observe what? Sunday instead of Saturday.
14: Right.
15: We observe Sunday instead of Saturday because the Catholic Church mm-hmm. transferred the solemnity
14: right.
15: from Saturday to Sunday. Peter German's
14: right.
15: The Convert Catechism
14: right.
15: of Doctrine, 1957 edition.
14: Okay.
15: Of course, the Catholic Church claims that the change was her act, and the act is a mark of her ecclesiastical authority.
14: Mm.
15: Because carefully, an act is what? A mark of her ecclesiastical authority in religious things.
14: Amen.
15: This is from H.E. Thomas, Chancellor, and Cardinal Gibbons.
14: Amen.
15: Sunday is our mark of authority.
14: Mm. So time after time, the Catholic Church, through official publications,
15: right.
14: writings, have said that the institution of Sunday is a mark, is a sign or a mark of the authority that they claim that they have. Now, the Bible speaks about, be careful with the mark of the beast.
15: But listen,
14: beast means a power, according to Daniel chapter 7.
15: Right, but listen to what he says.
14: Right.
15: The church is above the Bible.
14: You got it. You see?
15: And this transference of the Sabbath observance is proof of that fact.
16: Wow.
14: And my friend, every time I hear that or read that, it's the most blasphemous statement when an institution or a man claim to be above of the Word of God. That's blasphemy.
15: And again, keep in mind, it says Sunday is a Catholic institution.
14: Yeah.
15: And its claims to observance can be defended only on Catholic principles.
14: Wow.
15: From the beginning of the end of Scripture, there is not a single passage that warrants the transfer of the weekly public worship from the last day to the first.
14: Right. Yes, brother.
16: Okay, Jesus said, sanctify them through thy truth. Thy word is truth. And 1 Timothy 3, verse 15 says that the church is the house of God, which is the church of the living God, the pillar and ground of the truth. You can't change the truth.
14: Amen. The truth is the truth because it is.
16: The church is standing on the truth, not changing the truth.
14: Amen. With that thought, we need to close, my friends. In the meantime, may God bless you. Stay on the platform of truth. The Bible is the truth. The Word of God is the truth. Amen. Don't let anybody deceive you. May God bless you all.
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0: Jan wrote, "I try to be compassionate and kind with a sense of humor, but today I was feeling small-minded, hurt, and mean-spirited." Jan had commented on my Facebook post about loving others. Hey, this is Debbie Griffith. When people are less than kind, it's then that I have a hard time loving them, and mostly at work. The office can bring out the worst in people, including me. Oh my, I get that so much. When someone hurts me, I then try and pretend their nasty aimed at me was only a sneeze. God bless you. And guess what? It really does work. God actually tells us in Luke 6:28 to bless those who curse us, because if Satan works through a person to hurt us and we end up hating that person back, then the enemy's job has been accomplished two times over. But if we respond to another's curse with a blessing, then we've gotten Satan back and we walk away in peace. Oh, thank you, God, for blessing us every day. For more encouragement in Everyday Matters, visit DebbieGriffith.com.
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9: We don't have the time to get caught up in the foolish things that waste time. We've got to love the people. We've got to have the wisdom by the power of the Holy Spirit to recognize what is sincere, what is legitimate. But you have to understand that there's some things you just want to avoid, because there is somebody who might listen to the gospel, and that's what we're here to do.

0: Welcome to Apply Within, a verse-by-verse study of the Word of God with Pastor Bob Davis of North Country Chapel. We invite you to join with us as we, by the power of God's Holy Spirit, apply His Word within our own hearts as we study line upon line, precept upon precept, verse-by-verse through the Bible. Our study of 2 Timothy chapter 2 continues in verse 22 as Paul warns Timothy to run away from foolish arguments and instead just teach the truth. Here's Pastor Bob.
1: Let's go into verse 22. Flee also youthful lusts, but follow righteousness, faith, and charity, and peace with them that call on the Lord out of a pure heart. So because this letter is written to Pastor Timothy, and we know that Pastor Timothy is a young pastor, in the book of 1 Timothy, Paul says, don't let anyone despise you because you're young. Just because you're young doesn't mean you can't minister. And so I think that we do damage to the text here because we begin to assume something. And I think many believe that this is only meant for the young when he says, flee also youthful lusts. Figuring, of course, like I said, Pastor Timothy is a young pastor. So many people think Paul is just warning Timothy. Look, you're young. You're going to be a little bit more dopey. You'll grow out of it. That's not what's being taught here. Surprise. That's not what is meant here. This is written to Timothy, yes, but to me and to you, and it doesn't matter what our ages are. This is for every true believer. If you say, I am a Christian, and you mean that from your heart, and I say, I am a Christian, and from our hearts, we've surrendered ourselves to Jesus. We're not perfect. We've got a long way to grow, but we've surrendered ourselves. Then this is specifically spoken to you and me. No matter what age you feel, or you are, sorry, flee youthful lusts, those evil desires, youthful lusts, they remain with you long after you're no longer youthful. And you know that. You know it. Evil desires remain long after you've grown and you are not considered youth. This is not saying, if you are young, flee those youthful lusts. This is saying, no matter how old you are, young or old, flee youthful evil desires, lusts. I don't know how to say it any more simple than that. So it's not just for a young pastor, it's for this old pastor. And it's not just for a young man, it's for that old man out there. And that old, it's for all, every one of us. Sometimes we honestly think this. Now, we may not say it out loud. We think this, well, this really wouldn't be good for the young people, but I can handle it. Don't tell me you don't think that. You do. You just don't necessarily put it in those words. Yeah. Oh, yeah. We shouldn't bring the little ones to this to watch it, but we can watch it. True? Do this. Mm-hmm. Now you've gone from preaching to stepping on toes, right? Yeah. Oh, yeah. That's us. We think that. Well, I can handle this. Or this isn't something the young ones should really be a part of or see, but I can watch it. It won't affect me. You really think that. You really think that, but you're wrong. And I'm wrong, and we're all wrong, and we're encouraged in God's word to flee youthful lusts. To flee means to, if you're taking notes, to run away from, escape from. Another way, if you like, is to run for your life away from these things. Just run for all you're worth away from these things. Well, what if I'm not young anymore? The lusts are still there. They're youthful lusts, but they hang on and they do well. They're thriving and getting along. And so we have to run from them still. When you think about this, you think about Joseph at 17, running away from Potiphar's wife, and he ran and she held on his garment and he ran out naked. You think, go for it, Joseph. Old people don't have to worry about that. Yes, they do. Oh, yes, they do. Don't kid yourself. We flee from these things. We run for our very lives to save your life by escaping out of that danger or that lust or that temptation. I'm not in danger. I mean, it says, It's rated R, but I'm over 17. Really? And so this isn't affecting your spirit at all? This isn't going in and bouncing around and locking in there somewhere, and some way, somehow, it's going to come out? It's got to come out, because what's in there eventually has to come out. So we should be running for our lives from this kinds of stuff, but instead, yeah, I wouldn't bring my 7-year-old to see this. Run for your very life. This thing is going to get in you and somehow try to eat away or destroy. It's evil. You should run and run away from it. I'm old enough, see? I can do this because I'm old enough. That's why they're called youthful lusts, because you should have matured and grown way past that kind of thinking, but they're youthful lusts because you're still thinking that way, and we've got to flee. We've got to run away from that kind of stuff, because every one of us gets overtaken by that kind of stuff, and we should be running for our lives. Oh, you're so legalistic. If it's going to save your soul, if it's going to really protect you, call me what you want. Call me irresponsible. What's the rest of the song? I forget the words. Go for it. You say, yeah, but we like it. I didn't say you didn't like it. I'm sure if you tried cocaine, you'd like it. I'm sure if you started drinking and you couldn't feel anything, you'd think that was fun until you woke up. Are you crazy? Are you really? Is that where your whole heart and soul is at? No. Timothy, and you teach others, flee youthful lusts. Run for your very life. Run away from it like it's going to eat you alive. Get out of there. Stay away from there. Don't play with it. Don't go around it. Run away from them. Run. But you're not just running with no direction. Do you notice what the rest of the verse says? You're going to run to those whose hearts are set on the Lord. Let me read it again. Flee also youthful lusts, but follow righteousness, faith, charity, peace with them, with those people who call on the Lord out of a pure heart. You're going to run for safety to Jesus and to those who love Jesus. Notice that if we would encourage one another, we've got somebody to run to if we're struggling. Or if we're being overtaken by these sins that easily beset us, we've got someone we can run to, another believer who loves the Lord. Isn't that what he just says here? Run away, but away to where? Those whose hearts are set on Jesus. Those, he says, who call upon the name of the Lord, upon the Lord. And their lives will be showing it. So I don't want to hang around with them. They're boring. That's what the world says. If you catch yourself saying, man, Christians are boring, you have bought into what the world teaches. So you're already in trouble. You say, I'm a Christian and I love the Lord, but you're already in trouble. You've bought in to Satan's system. So he says this, flee the lusts and run to Jesus and to those who walk with him. So just as we saw last time, we see it again this time. Choose your friends wisely. It will help you over and over again through your life. Learn early to pick those who love Jesus. Flee also youthful lusts. But instead, in other words, follow righteousness, faith, love, peace with them that call on the Lord out of a pure heart. Notice God will give you the strength. God's given you his Holy Spirit, but we encourage one another. There are others who love Jesus too. Find them. Spend your time with them. Just tell them, humble yourself. Can I hang out with you? Nobody wants me around. Well, look at the next verse. We better move here. But foolish and unlearned questions avoid, knowing that they do gender strifes. You're going to flee youthful lusts. We need to do that. We need to run, but we need to run with those who love Jesus. We need to do the things that are pleasing, the righteousness and the peace and the love and the faith. We need to run in that bunch. And here's what we also need to do. Do this. Avoid foolish and unlearned questions. Now, some questions are legitimate. They're sincere. People are honest when they ask you. They may ask you the easiest question around. You know, where in the Bible does it say God loves me? And you go, it's so easy. I'm not even going to waste my time answering it. No. You know what? Some questions are sincere. They're real. Answer their question. Well, first you could think of John 3:16 and 17. You could go to 1 John. I mean, you can just start giving them scripture. Open your Bible, show them. Those are questions, I believe, and you can tell the difference. I know you can. You've had people ask you questions. You've had people at school or at work ask you, oh, so you Christians, like, what do you think about interspecies dating? And you could tell by the way they ask it. They don't really care. They just want to get into a fight with you. But some are sincere. I think we should be able to answer every, as Peter writes, we should be able to give an answer to everyone that asks us why we believe. We should be able, if they're sincere, and we should be able to answer questions about what we believe and why. And if they have questions that are sincere, that we should be able to answer them. But here's what we're told to do. Refuse to get caught up in foolish and stupid questions and arguments. In the original language, that word turns out to mean debates. Why? Because we know, he says, knowing this, the only thing they produce is more arguments. Now, if you've ever witnessed and you found somebody who's not really interested in accepting the Lord, and they say, well, what about all the people over there in Tennessee? And you say, well, you know, here's what God says about that. Oh, okay, well, then what about all the people that have never heard who live in China? And you say, well, you know, God's word says here, okay, then, all right, then what about? And, you know, a fool can ask more questions than a wise man can answer. And all they're trying to do is take the attention off themselves because they don't want you to say, what about you? Do you know Jesus? Well, you know, I don't believe in that because I read this article once and they said the God particle is it. See, here we go. We're off over there again. Notice. So we're told to refuse to get caught up in the foolish questions and the stupid arguments and debates, knowing that they only produce more silly questions and more debates. Foolish questions generate more foolish questions. And if you've ever been there and you're in the big middle of it, you realize I am getting nowhere. We are going nowhere here. We're going in circles. We're going nowhere. This is a waste of everybody's time. You see, the world, and I'm not talking about the planet, the dirt and the rocks and things. The people on this planet, the world, is going to hell. Jesus says, straight is the gate, narrow the way that leads to life, and few there be that find it. If you believe what Jesus says, you realize that there's probably most of the population today on this planet are not headed for heaven. They're going to hell. There is a real place, a lake of fire, and that's where they're headed. So we don't have the time to get caught up in the foolish things that waste time. We've got to love the people. We've got to have the wisdom by the power of the Holy Spirit to recognize what is sincere, what is legitimate. But you have to understand that there's some things you just want to avoid because there is somebody who might listen to the gospel. And that's what we're here to do, to preach Jesus Christ, Him crucified and risen from the dead. I can't answer everybody's questions about what colors are actually in heaven. I can show you what the book of Revelation says, and then people argue over what color is a ruby anyway. What color is sapphire? Is it really bluish or is it red? You know what? Who cares? We need to get the gospel out. So those that are lost, those who are hurting, those who are blind, you know, spiritually blind, they can't see, so they can know that Jesus loves them. People need to hear that Jesus loves you. They need to hear that he has made a way for you to be with God Almighty for eternity. And he's made it a free gift that you can have by simply saying yes and accepting that gift. People need to hear that. So what do you think the devil wants you to spend your time on? Well, fighting with each other about how many angels can dance on the head of a straight pin. Avoid those foolish and unlearned questions. Avoid them, knowing they do gender strife. And the servant of the Lord must not strive, but be gentle unto all people, unto all mankind, able to teach, patient, in meekness instructing those that oppose themselves, if God peradventure will give them repentance to the acknowledging of the truth, and that they may recover themselves out of the snare of the devil who are taken captive by him at his will. So let's put it all together. We need to, at whatever age we're at, realize that it is important that we run from the things that can harm us spiritually. We're not legalistic. We're wanting to bring glory to God. We're wanting to be the ones who could share Jesus Christ to the rest of the world. We're not going to be perfect until that time he takes us on home. But we do want to bring him honor and glory. And we want to encourage one another to do the same thing. Now, I don't get encouraged when you come and say, you lazy weasel turkey. That sort of, you know, I think, I don't really want to listen to this person anymore. Repent, ugly! And you think, well, he's not talking to me because I'm kind of handsome, so. And I hear Christians say the silliest things when they're trying to witness to people. Notice something. He says this as we're going to close here. The servant of the Lord must not strive. And you think, yeah, that's what he's telling Timothy. No, no, no. That's what he's telling you, me, and Timothy. Because listen closely, Christian. Every one of us, according to Jesus Christ, every one of us that calls upon the name of the Lord, we are servants of the Lord. Every one of us. And the servant of the Lord is not going to strive. Everyone that belongs to Jesus understands this. Jesus is my Lord, my master. I am his servant. If you belong to Jesus, you say it. I am his servant. And the servant of the Lord should not be a fighter, someone who always wants to get into strife and arguing. And I do see Christians that if they say, I don't believe in a rapture, and you say, well, I do, they can't leave that alone. They've got to jump all over you and attack. And I just say, look, if you believe the moon is made of cheese, believe it. That's your business. Live it. I'm just going to live what I believe. Thank you. The servant of the Lord must not be a brawler, a fighter. Instead, the servant of the Lord, that's you, that's me, that's us. Instead, servant of the Lord should be gentle. Another word you'd use in its place is kind. And not just with believers, but with everyone, with all people. Not just the ones you like, not just the ones you get along with, but with all people. To all people everywhere, the servant of the Lord should also be able to teach, not just the pastor, not just the pastor's wife, not just those who teach Sunday school, but every one of us should be able to teach someone. Now, he's not suggesting that every one of us goes to Bible college. It'll be good, wouldn't hurt you. But he's not saying, go to Bible college, go full-time ministry, and everybody take some kind of teaching position. No, what he's saying is this. Every one of us must be a student of the word so that we are able to help others understand it. So you teach whether you think about it or not. At work, somebody asks you a question, and basically, when you're answering a question, a lot of times you're basically teaching them. Your children ask you, you're teaching them. Your husband, your wife, you're really teaching one another is what's going on. And the servant of the Lord needs to be gentle and kind and be able to teach. And if you and I, if we will spend time in God's word, the Lord himself will give us the opportunities to share that and teach it. You ever notice that? You spend time in God's word, he's going to allow you to use that. And it'll bless somebody else's life. We're to be kind and gentle, and that's just like Jesus. And as we have opportunity to share with others, teach. But he says this, with patience. The servant of the Lord must not strive, but be gentle to all people, able to teach, and patient. And then he says this, with all of that, we should do every bit of it in meekness. Isn't that what the next verse says? In meekness, instructing those that oppose themselves. In meekness. Meekness is not weakness. Meekness, the word meek means share with others, teach. But he says this, with patience.

0: nor would it be gentle or kind. People need their heads. And so you have that meekness. Is Jesus Christ was meek, but believe me, he was God in human flesh. And if he spoke the word, you could be in trouble. Power and authority, strength under control. We're to be meek. And see, the gentle instruction he tells us we give, hoping that the Lord will grant them repentance. Literally, a true change of heart. Leading them to acknowledge the truth. If they have a change of heart, they're going to acknowledge Jesus Christ is King of Kings and Lord of Lords. So notice the goal. The goal is always this fleeing youthful lust, this running to the Lord and to be with those who call upon the Lord in the faith and remember the grace and the charity, the love and the peace. Remember all that? Here's the goal of every bit of that. The goal is that they would come to a saving knowledge of Jesus. So that means the goal isn't, when I share God's word, that people will think I'm smarter than them in God's word. The goal is to win them to Jesus Christ, that God would open their eyes that they could see Jesus Christ as Lord. The goal isn't to prove we're more prepared than they are, or that somehow we're better or quicker or stronger or just much smarter. No, see, the goal is that everyone realizes Jesus is the answer to everything, to their troubles. You say, man, I just want to, it's rotten, it's terrible. I want to be better and I'm this and I'm that. Listen, the way to start that is to surrender your heart and say, Lord, just take my life. Just take my life. Get back into the word, stay in fellowship, start running with the friends who want the same thing. I just want my to be used for God's glory. I just want God to use me. Begin to ask him, Lord, make my life count. Just make it count for you. Notice that that's the goal. The goal is that they come to Jesus. And Paul says it plainly, so that they will come to their senses and escape from the trap of the devil. The devil, he says, takes them captive and holds them captive. So what they are is they're tormented. They're taken captive at his will. Literally, whenever he chooses. That should not be you and me. Our lives should reflect something else. It shouldn't be you and me. That's what Paul is encouraging Timothy. That's what he's encouraging him to do here. Let the Lord use us. Let the Lord use you so that others can be set free by God's Holy Spirit, so that others can have eternal life. Let's ask God to allow us to so live that somebody else could see Jesus and be saved.
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1: Ronald Reagan understood that preserving liberty required more than defending it. It had to be taught. In his 1989 farewell address, Reagan warned America about the danger of losing its national memory. If we forget what we did, we won't know who we are. Reagan understood that a free nation cannot preserve principles its people no longer understand. Every generation must learn why America's freedoms matter, understand the sacrifices that secured them, and accept the responsibilities that come with self-government. Liberty cannot be simply inherited. It must be intentionally passed from one generation to the next. Because when we fail to teach the meaning of freedom, we eventually lose the will to preserve it. So, are we preparing the next generation merely to inherit liberty, or teaching them why it is worth preserving?
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15: 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No shame, no guilt, and no condemnation. But you will be challenged to a closer walk with God. Now here's Pastor Israel with today's teaching.
16: I think it was either Dwight L. Moody or Billy Sunday, evangelists of yesteryears, that coined the phrase, there are only two things that become a real barrier to our freedom and that can keep us in bondage and completely destroy us. The two greatest barriers to true freedom are guilt and bitterness. Guilt and bitterness. Nothing destroys our freedom and destroy our joy and destroy our lives more than guilt and bitterness. And these two things are the result of lack of forgiveness. And so it becomes an important discourse to find out what God has to say about forgiveness. The absence of forgiveness in our soul can destroy us. And the only remedy for guilt and bitterness is to receive forgiveness and offer forgiveness. Jesus commands us to forgive so that we will be forgiven. There shouldn't be any more issues about that. Okay, and I want to make an emphatic statement about that, okay? It's a commandment to forgive so that we will be forgiven. Okay, there are three categories of forgiveness that has been revealed to us in scriptures. There's forgiveness between the divine and the human. We know what I'm talking about. Between God and you. This is a one-way forgiveness that only God can offer. And He offers it to all who will acknowledge their fallenness into sin and accept the offer of forgiveness through the blood of the Lord Jesus Christ. That's the first category of forgiveness, divine and human. Secondly, forgiveness between humans, human to human forgiveness, okay? This forgiveness is required by God and could not be exercised without acknowledging the first level of forgiveness. In other words, true forgiveness is received between two people when two people understood the first category. There shouldn't be any discussions about that. If we know that we have been forgiven by God, forgiveness between us should never be an issue. That's just a scriptural way, and that's just God's way of handling this, okay? You have to first acknowledge your need. I have to first acknowledge my need for forgiveness, receive what was offered to me by God through the blood of Jesus, and offer that to the other person. That's an important thing, okay? And many of us struggle with forgiving other people, especially those who cannot repent and cannot make restitution, okay? Put that to bed. Your responsibility is to honor God. My responsibility is to honor God. And the area of forgiveness, if you want to stay in bondage, continue to not forgive. That's all there is to that. There's no discussions about that. Human-to-human forgiveness is difficult because it requires us to accept that we have been forgiven because we needed it and that we need to offer it to someone who would like to ask for it. Well, Pastor, I know the argument. What if they died and they didn't ask? You've got to forgive people, not for their sake, not for your sake, but for Jesus' sake. That's why you got to forgive. There's no way out of this thing. And of course, the third kind of forgiveness, of course, is forgiveness within ourselves, okay? This is the most difficult type of forgiveness because we hang on to hurts. We hang on to all of these things that have bothered us in life. But hey, listen, this requires us to know the divine to human forgiveness, to understand that we have to offer forgiveness, to have the freedom that forgiveness promises. And I understand how painful it is for many of us to let go of some of the bitterness that have been caused to us by life, by people, and all of that. But you know what? Forgive people for the sake of Jesus. That's what the commandment of Scripture is. Forgive them for the sake of Jesus. Hey, you know, you're going to be hurt with that thing that has been done to you. I'm going to be hurt. It'll be there. There will be a problem with that. But you know what? My responsibility is to God. I need to go to God and say, hey, God, this burden belongs to you. You've taken away my guilt. I'm going to offer to forgive the guilty. Don't worry about, you know, they got away with it. Okay? The Bible says, vengeance is mine, says the Lord. The people that hurt you, they're not going to go. Nobody gets away with it. Trust me. We will all answer to the things that we have committed or the things that have been committed against us. Our responsibility as people of faith is to make sure that we forgive. Okay, there are three goals of forgiveness, scripturally speaking. Three goals, and they are in this order according to the scriptures. Restoration, reconciliation, and repentance. I know what you're thinking. Isn't it backwards? Shouldn't repentance happen first before reconciliation and restoration? Not according to Psalm 32. One of the most magnificent writings in the Bible is Psalm 32, and it explains to us God's way of forgiveness backwards. Oh, you can read it for yourself. I loved it when I was reading this and studying this. Man, this guy's got it backwards. No, he doesn't. This is God's way. The writer of this psalm, King David, begins with the end and works its way backwards to teach us the way of God's forgiveness. It starts with the end goal and then walks us back to how he got there. So it's an important thing. So the way of God's forgiveness, we have three things here that we need to remember as we study this thing called God's way of forgiveness. The way of God's forgiveness, first of all, restores us to righteousness. That's the first point. When we are forgiven, righteousness is restored. Look at verses 1 and 2 again. It says, blessed is the one whose transgressions are forgiven, whose sins are covered. Blessed is the one whose sin the Lord does not count against them, and whose spirit has no deceit. The word blessed there, the word we commonly use in the Bible, is the word happy. But the word happy or blessed has many, many sub-applications, okay? The application for the word blessed here, used by the writer, is the word to convey a sense of relief. The person is described as having gone through the agony of being separated from God because of the sin and has been offered and given forgiveness by God. And the picture is he's been or she's been relieved of the burden of sin, describing the agony caused by being separated from God. The feeling of not having to carry the burden brought back by the lack of peace and joy caused by separation from God. The word for forgiven used here has a twofold effect. First, application or meaning of the word forgive here is the word lifted up. Okay, lifted up. Remember that, because words in the Bible has no singular meaning. Sometimes you have to put meanings together. So the first meaning of the word forgiveness carries the idea of something being lifted up. Okay, so and the next one is the word for pardon. Okay, pardon, which is the word that is used there. The Lord does not count against them their sin. That's the word pardon. The word pardon there is the word to cover. So two things are happening here when it comes to forgiveness. Something is getting lifted up or taken away or being removed, and also something being covered. So maybe by the end of the day, we'll understand what forgiveness really is. Two things are going on here. Something is being taken off and being covered. The idea of our sin here is that it's being pulled out by God and being covered. I have to repeat that because, you know, we're going to hang on to unforgiveness if we don't understand the implications of it. You know, have you ever had a splinter stuck in your finger or something like that? Hopefully not your eye, but your finger. I mean, I hate those, don't you? It could be a very tiny piece of wood or metal, but it's irritating. And if you don't take care of it, it's going to result to swelling and infection. So what do I do? I'm not a surgeon. You know, I take a pair of tweezers, and I actually cut into that place in my finger that has that splinter. And I'm going to cut it. It can't be more painful than the splinter being stuck in there anyway. So I'll cut that portion and I'm going to pull that splinter out. But by the time I do it, it's already infected, it's already swollen. So what do? I take some alcohol and I pour it onto that thing. I mean, I'm not a doctor either or a nurse, so I'm not going to take that red stuff and put it on. It's too painful. But I take the alcohol, I clean it up, and what do? I cover it up. Okay. It's no different than what surgeons do. You know, they open up the body, cut up the body to pull out a cancer or a bullet, and then they put that red stuff, And then they sew it up and cover it up. That's what God does when he forgives us, okay? That's what God does when he forgives us. He removes the guilt and he covers the bitterness. So two things God does when he forgives us. The word sin here has two meanings. You think it's a simple psalm. It isn't. It's a magnificent psalm because it gives us all the details that we need. Two things about sin. Sin has two things about it. Sin is missing the mark. When we sin, we miss the mark. But it doesn't end there. Sin is also crossing the line. It's the word transgressions. Transgressions. Okay, so it's an important thing to consider. And you know, we all know that God has forgiven us by imputing the righteousness of Jesus to us. When Jesus is in your life, when Jesus is in my life, our sins are covered and our sins are lifted up and our sins are covered. For forgiveness to happen, though, there must be no deceit in our spirit, according to the text. What does that mean? It simply means that we need to be honest when we receive forgiveness. Let's be honest about our need for forgiveness. Being forgiven is not just acknowledging that we have received forgiveness from God, but it also means and it requires of us to be honest about the fact that we needed that forgiveness. All of us need to do that, to be honest. And I'm going to get to why, okay, in a minute. Sometimes we rationalize the fact that even though we know forgiveness, we admit that we need forgiveness, we rationalize the missing the mark and the transgressions. We make excuses. We even blame the things that have happened to us. We even take risks and just ignore it. That's why confession doesn't happen in our life. And a confession is an essential part of being forgiven. Confession or agreeing with God is necessary for the divine and human forgiveness to take place. Why? Because once there is confession, there must have been conviction. Okay? So it brings us to the next thing. Of this thing. It's not just our righteousness is restored, but we can't get to that righteousness restored unless first we remember what it was like to be in sin and separated from God. So the next point here is a person who has really received forgiveness truly remembers what resulted in their separation from God. Look at the next verse. Look at verse 3. It says, when I kept silent, my bones wasted away through my groaning all day long. Before we can receive forgiveness, we need to have conviction. I'm telling you, it's going backwards here, okay? When we have been forgiven, it's because we have been convicted. Okay, my bones ache when I kept silent. Keeping silent means you're not, you know, you're really not confessing it to God, right? We're really not confessing. And it says in here, for day and night, your hand was heavy on me. My strength was sapped in the heat of summer. There's conviction all over this verse. The psalmist here is convicted by his sins. Being silent here means we refuse to confess, the effect of which is physical, emotional, and spiritual pain. That's how you know you haven't received forgiveness. There's that still that pain. Well, Pastor, I'm really not feeling anything physically or emotionally in my life. And Pastor, I know I missed the mark. How many have missed the mark? Well, Pastor, I also crossed the line. How many have crossed the line? We raise our hands. But you know, Pastor, doesn't affect me. I would be very scared if you're in that place. Because if there's no conviction, that means there's no Holy Spirit activity in our life. That means we cannot understand, let alone experience the forgiveness that we receive. And there's no confession because there's no activity of the Spirit. No conviction because there's no movement of the Holy Spirit. All you have are feelings and self-assurance that you are okay with God. But you have never gone through the heaviness, the sleeplessness, the ache that happens when we allow that separation from God because of our sin take root in our lives. The psalmist says, the hand of the Lord is heavy on me. It's wearing me out. It's tormenting me. I am sweating because my body or spiritual temperature is 100 degrees below zero. Spiritual coldness can result in that. And God will time and time again place that torment in you and I to bring us to that place of confession and conviction. I was a child of the 1980s. And I wore that Michael Jackson jacket. I did. I have pictures. Shameful. But I will have them. It's a thick red jacket. And you know what? That was very popular then. Every one of us wore those things. Every single one. It could be 100 degrees outside and we're wearing it. It could be 10 below zero and we're wearing it. It's not thick enough. But why do we wear them? Because we like it. Makes us cool. Feel cool and everything else. Nobody could have ever told me, hey, remove that jacket. It's 90 degrees outside. You could have told me that. And I will not listen. I will wear it because it makes me look good. It makes me feel good. My mother would say, take off that jacket, man. Aren't you sweating? Aren't you hot? No. I wouldn't put any other jacket on me in the wintertime because I wanted to be seen with that in the wintertime or in the summertime. But one day, it was unbearable. I couldn't handle it anymore. I took it off. That's the same thing with us. No one can ever, ever tell you, no preacher, no church, no mother, no father, no brother, no sister, no friend, can make you take off the jacket. Until you feel the heat, you will take it out yourself. That's what needs to happen to receive forgiveness, because you're going to agree with God. God, I can no longer function this way. That's confession. Because you're feeling the heat. When confession happens and conviction takes place, of course, the third thing that happens is contrition. What is contrition? It's repentance. Repentance is required in divine human forgiveness. Repentance must take place because God requires repentance to offer forgiveness. And so that's the third thing about God's way of forgiveness. Repentance is required. Look at verse 5. Then I acknowledged my sin to you and did not cover up my iniquity. I said, I will confess my transgressions to the Lord. And you forgave the guilt of my sin. What is iniquity? Iniquity is the wickedness produced by the sin itself in us. When we repent, we confess our sin, not only the sin from without, those things that we do, that we commit, okay? Those sins we actually perform, like lying, fighting, stealing, and all of that stuff. When we repent, we don't just repent for the sinful actions that we commit, but we also have to repent of the sin from within. Pride, anger, envy, and malice, and all of these things. Loved ones, we should not assume that just because we did not act out the sin that we are not guilty. See, forgiveness has to happen from within, and it has to happen from without. We actually sin in the heart first before we act on it. That's why Jesus says, if you as much as look at a woman with lust in your eyes, you already sin against God. And we all say, come on, Jesus. Who can accomplish that? Only Jesus in us can accomplish that, because he died for the sins of within and the sins of the outside, without. And we often say, man, who can live up to that? You and I can. Trust me, because Jesus paid for our sin. He reserved the right to say and command that, because he died for each and every sin that we have ever committed. The only reason why we are not going to pay and be judged for the sin that is in us and that we commit outside of us is because Jesus died to secure the forgiveness for all of the sins that we have and will continue to commit. So notice the wording in the verse. I want you to pay attention to the verse. He says, I acknowledge my sin, singular, and I did not cover my iniquity. That's a general term for all of the wickedness that comes from sin. But he says, I will confess my transgressions, plural. You forgave the guilt of my sin. Both internal and external sin must be confessed, repented of, and forgiven by God. That should be paramount to our understanding of how God forgives. It's simple enough. We've heard sermons on it. But now we need to understand how we are to respond to that forgiveness that God has given us. Okay? Four ways to respond to God's forgiveness. Number one, we need to be surrendered to God in continuous communion. You see, many of us are forgiven, but after we've been forgiven, we hardly ever ask the question, now, what does God want me to do with the forgiveness that I receive? I'm glad you came today, because we're going to talk about that today. The first way to respond after we've been forgiven is to have a continuous communion with God. Look at verse 6. Therefore, let all the faithful, that's you if you've been forgiven, pray to you while you may be found. Surely the rising of the mighty waters will not reach them. Okay, that's an important verse. The raging waters will not reach them. The righteous, the faithful are the righteous in the sight of God, those who have been forgiven. And they are showing consistency in their walk with God because they understand and receive the forgiveness of God. It says there, so let the faithful pray. The word prayer there has nothing to do with getting on your knees and asking God for more money, asking God for more health, asking God for... Pray there connotes intimate communion with God. The best definition of prayer is communion with God. It says, while you may be found, let the faithful seek you while you may be found. I never understood what that means. But it simply means this. While God may be found speaks of a window of opportunity to receive mercy and grace from God. After you've been forgiven, after I've been forgiven. It tells us that the faithful are commanded to commune with God continuously when they receive forgiveness as a response of faith and acceptance of God's forgiveness. When God forgives, listen very carefully, loved ones, okay? Maybe this is something that many of us miss. When God forgives, he offers deliverance.
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1: Ronald Reagan understood that preserving liberty required more than defending it. It had to be taught. In his 1989 farewell address, Reagan warned America about the danger of losing its national memory. If we forget what we did, we won't know who we are. Reagan understood that a free nation cannot preserve principles its people no longer understand. Every generation must learn why America's freedoms matter, understand the sacrifices that secured them, and accept the responsibilities that come with self-government. Liberty cannot be simply inherited. It must be intentionally passed from one generation to the next. Because when we fail to teach the meaning of freedom, we eventually lose the will to preserve it. So, are we preparing the next generation merely to inherit liberty, or teaching them why it is worth preserving?
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24: Welcome to 10 Talents. 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I have a crossover guest this week with Silicon Valley Insider, my friend Heather Wilson. I met Heather and her husband Dan in Barcelona at our friend Epi's Bold Awards annual gala. 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
3: It's great to be here.
24: So Heather, I'm going to start off as we start off with Silicon Valley Insider, but it's going to go a little bit different. We're going to once again start at the dining room table, but I wanted to talk about more your family story in that you already had a number of biological children, and then you and Dan have been waiting on the Lord about whether you should expand your family or not. You thought you'd give it some years, and then yet you had about five new additions to your family. That, to me, was like the most amazing story.
3: Yeah, so it actually didn't really happen exactly like that, but close. So we had four children, and we were done. We weren't going to expand our family anymore. We were done. My youngest was 10. Life was looking easier. We were moving forward and, going, okay, 10 more years, and we'll be empty nesters. And I was... getting close to almost 40, and life was good. And then I found out I was pregnant. So this was not I want to expand my family. This was oh my goodness, a blessing baby, bonus baby, whatever you want to call it. And so I find out I'm pregnant, almost turning 40. And I am like, oh my goodness, I do not want to have another baby. Like, I'm almost done. I have a grandkid already. And so I have, and I know the facts. I knew that once she came, I would not be able to imagine life without her. And sure enough, that's how it has been. But at the time, it was not in my plans. But yet we have Kenzie. And because we have this 10-year gap with four older kids and now a 10-year mm-hmm. gap and a baby, we said, you know what? What if we were to adopt a child just because we have this big gap and Kenzie's going to grow up almost like an only child and we're going to be raising kids for the rest of our lives anyways. And so we talked about adopting maybe from the fostering in our lives, and it just never happened because we had four of our own kids. We didn't really, feel like we had much time. And so we thought, let's go through the home study process, go through our local system to see if there's a need for a child to come into our home that we could adopt. Maybe, 7, 8 years old. I did not want a baby. I already had a baby. Well, fast forward a year, we've gone through all the process. We hadn't heard anything. And we're like, okay, maybe this isn't going to happen. Give, Send, Go, my company had started to take off. It was like, maybe that's what I'm supposed to be working on. I have a baby now. She's almost two. I have a 12-year-old, a 15-year-old, a 17-year-old, and a baby that's out of the house. And I go away on a cruise. It's been almost a year since we even started the process of fostering. And we just kind of put it on, okay, I guess it's not what we're supposed to do. I get a phone call while I'm away with my mother and mother-in-law on this Christmas gift we gave each other. And I get a call and it says, congratulations, you've been approved as a foster parent. And I was like, well, it's about time. It's been like a year. And they said, and we have five siblings we need to emergency remove from their home. Can you take them? And so I was like, oh, my five kids, like I have five kids at home. Like, so I call my husband and I said, listen, I'm going to be home in 2 days. Let me know what you decide. Cause I don't know anything. Here's the phone number. So I sent him the phone number. I lost service because the boat pulled out from port. And I wondered, did he say yes? What did he decide?
24: He just let it all go to Dan to decide on his own.
3: I let it all go to Dan, which I also feel like was a God thing in the moment. But I'll explain in a minute. So I get home 2 days later and I pull into my driveway and my front door opens. Now, again, I have a 2-year-old, a 12-year-old, a 15, 17, a daughter who's married with a baby already. And my front door opens and a 10, 9, 8, 6 and 5-year-old come running out of my house. And I get out of my car and I go, what are you all doing at my house? And they look at me and they said, are you that dude's girlfriend? Because they didn't know who I was, why I'm at the house. They'd been with Dan for the last 2 days. They were wondering if I was that dude's girlfriend. And I said, I'm his wife. And then life went 0 to 60 in the matter of seconds. These kids came from pretty severe abuse. Their mom and the girlfriend had locked them in closets and tased them and fed them dog poop. And it was a really horrific story. They're in jail for 35 plus years right now. And we were supposed to have these five kids for 15 days while they try to find an emergency placement, see if there's any family members or anybody that could take them. And it turned into almost 2 years of having these children in addition to our five at our home. And I actually wrote a book about it a couple of years ago called Are You That Dude's Girlfriend? Oh. And it's the subtitle's Learning to Love Like Jesus, because I would have told you that I love Jesus. Like, I served in church. My husband was a worship pastor. But there's something different when loving like Jesus requires sacrifice, like an everyday sacrifice of what you want for the needs of somebody else. And so it became a 2-year journey. They stayed with us for almost 2 years of learning to love like Jesus when life was hard, when I was tired, when I was grumpy, letting God work some of those things out in me so that I could become a little bit more like him as what his goal is. And that's what God's goal is when he puts us in circumstances, is to continue to make us more like him if we let it. And so that is a story that I still look back on and I go, man, it's crazy. It was a few years ago now. We adopted one of the kids. And so we have he's now 16. And I have Kenzie, who's 11, and the rest of the kids are out of the house. And so life is busy and full. But yeah, God puts us in situations to say, are you going to be obedient? Do you want to learn to love like me? And yeah, it's not always easy.
4: Well, thank you for giving in depth, because when we first met, I didn't get the full story, which is even more mind-boggling. I mean, it's certainly impressive. I don't know if I could have done that, honestly, but that the fact that you and Dan felt called to serve in this way, and like, basically you have an entirely grown-up family already and you are restarting, that's amazing. It takes a lot of dedication. You have a life verse.
3: I do have a life verse, and it was funny because it was always when I say it, and I speak at a lot of women's retreats and stuff, and I always think it's funny when I tell my life verses, because I always, growing up, would say my life verse is Hebrews 13:5, but then I'd say B, which is funny because, like, who has just like a half a verse for their life verse? I never realized how kind of weird it is. So I took the second half of the verse, and it says, Hebrews 13:5b says, never will I leave you, never will I forsake you. And it's God just saying, I won't leave you or forsake you if you have a relationship with me. Now that I'm older, and I remember years ago being like, I wonder what the first part of the verse is. And so I went and looked, and it says, keep your lives free from the love of money and be content with what you have, because God has said, never will I leave you and never will I forsake you. And so the whole verse isn't just the promise that God says he won't leave you and forsake you. The whole verse is saying, be content with what you have, because we have more than enough with God's promise of never leaving us.
4: Now that's deep. I mean, it's especially in context of me learning not just about your story with your family, with Dan, with the foster children, but also as we covered with Give, Send, Go and how you chose not to have a platform fee, and that could be perceived from business people that is limiting your potential for generating profit. And so that full story arc in the verse itself makes total sense to me.
3: Yes, it's amazing how, you know, God does. He sets you on these journeys, and you see the arcs where he's like, okay, here, I'm leading you here. And who knew that when I knew that, when I claimed that verse as a teenager, never will I leave you or forsake you, that the meaning would be even much greater as I grew older.
4: Right. And then I assume that you're not fostering more kids. I mean, you and Dan are finished with the...
3: We are, you know, so we stayed in the system for a bit. If they needed people for respite or they'd asked at one point if we would take a couple more kids for a little bit of time, and we'd said yes, but then there was just, it didn't end up working out. And so we aren't fostering at this time any more children.
4: And then how, because you basically had a whole family that the kids aged, moved out, and then you have children now. What is, like, does it feel like Groundhog Day, does it feel familiar or is it a completely separate experience?
3: Yeah, it's pretty interesting. So I had a daughter get married this last weekend and all the kids came into town, which is always great because I have my oldest with my grandkids live right down the street from me. So I get to see them. But then my next daughter is a missionary in Cambodia. And so I don't get to see her as often. So she came home for the wedding. And then my next daughter, Harmony, got married and lives locally here. My son, Cade, lives out in Colorado. And then I have Dwight, my adopted son, and Kenzie, my baby. And it feels just like parenting. Like it all comes back to you very quick. It's like riding a bike, right? Like all the seasons. I think that I'm a little more laid back now that I'm older. Things aren't as I realize what's important a little bit more, even in the parenting journey of things. There are days that I'll look at Dan and go, man, we could be empty nesters right now. All our kids would have been out of the house and we still have two more. It's fun going to our school and picking up my daughter and then my grandkids and everybody being confused on one of them's mine, but they all look the same age. And how does this all work that I'm grandma and then mom to this one? So there's some fun times there, but it's great to have the cousins my daughter, they're not cousins, they'd seem like cousins. My daughter's the aunt and Dwight's the uncle of my grandkids who are similar ages.
4: Yeah, that's, I mean, I can't even imagine. I've grown up with kids like that. I think the beautiful thing as we finish up this segment is that, you know, you and Dan followed a calling and you were able to bless others. You're able to expand your family and share your love. And I think that is an amazing story. Heather's life verse again is Hebrews 13:5. This is the first segment of 10 Talents for this week. On our next segment, we come back with Heather. We're going to talk more about her journey as a tent maker. If you have any questions or comments, you go to xtalents.com. And Heather's got her own website, which is Heather Lynn, one N, Wilson, heatherlynnwilson.com. And we will be right back.

0: Welcome back to 10 Talents, where the show that multiplies impact and adds value. Special guest Heather Wilson, who is also a guest on Silicon Valley Insider this week. Heather is very well known as the co-founder, co-CEO of GiveSendGo. We talk a lot about GiveSendGo on Silicon Valley Insider. We'll talk a little bit about it here in the context of Marketplace. So welcome back, Heather.
1: Again, great to be here.
0: So when I met you in Barcelona at Epi's event with your husband, Dan, you were actually giving a talk. It was very powerful. I was like, wow, this is something that 10 Talents is actually built on, Matthew 25, the parable of talents, and how the master Christ had given each of his three servants a measure of wealth to multiply. And so when I met you and Dan, I'm like, these people are living it. Do you call yourselves? I mean, I call you a 10 maker and marketplace leader. Do you call yourselves that, or does that identify with you? Did you think about that, or just became an extension of something you're already doing?
1: Yeah, I don't necessarily, it's not a term that I necessarily use for myself. I think that, you know, we started out with the foster care story and saying yes to Jesus. And I think that this is exactly what it is. It's like saying, God, you're going to use your talents. That whole story is like saying, yes, God, you gave me something and I'm going to go and use it to the best of my ability to bring glory and expand your kingdom, and bring glory to you and expand your kingdom. And so for me, starting GiveSendGo was another, I didn't know that we would be the second largest, you know, the Christian crowdfunding platform in the world. I didn't know I'd be in 80 countries. Like I didn't know all of these things when I said yes. I think the adventure, and I say this a lot, I speak at women's retreats a lot. And I think what I say is, God wants to lead us on an adventure. And if you're not seeing an adventure in your life, then you need to have a conversation with him, because he has plans for you that he's prepared in advance for you to do. And we can say yes to those, or we can say no to those. And we can miss opportunities if we decide to say, no, I'm uncomfortable, I don't want to do that. I could have said no to GiveSendGo. Hey, I'm busy, I have lots going on, I have other plans. I could have said no to foster kids. It's too much work. I don't have the money. I don't have the space. I had all the excuses everybody else did, except I also had four other kids. Like this, you know, like I just am like, we always are able to come up with excuses if we want. And I think the adventure Jesus wants to lead us on is to have us say yes. And it brings me back to a day years ago. I used to work at restaurants. My husband was a worship pastor, and he would go to work during the day and then at nighttime come home, and I would go to make a little extra money. I'd go and work at a restaurant. And this girl started working there, and she was about my age, and she was married as well. And so we became pretty quick friends. And she started having concerns about her marriage, and I would talk to her and I'd give her marriage advice and things like that. And I really felt like the Lord was like, Heather, tell her about me, like tell her about the hope that's in me. And I was like, oh, I'm at a restaurant. It's like busy and weird, and I don't want to push her away. Like we're just becoming friends. And I really felt like God was like, tell her more than just how to have a good marriage, you know? And I kept putting it off because I just was a little apprehensive about what she would think of me. Would she think I'm weird? I don't know if anybody else has been there before, but she stops working at the restaurant. And a months later, she comes in with her husband for dinner, and I see her and I'm like, oh my gosh, how are you? I hadn't seen her, you know, how are you working now? How are things? And we start talking, and she says, oh my gosh, my neighbor invited me to church, and me and my husband got baptized last week. And like my stomach dropped. Now, I was happy for them.
0: Yeah.
1: But I knew that I had been invited into an adventure that the God's like, Heather, I want to use you to tell this girl about my love for her. And I had chosen not to. And now God's plan still happened. He still used somebody else. And at that moment, I was like, I don't want to miss. I don't want to miss saying yes to Jesus. I want to see those stories. I want to have so many stories, because each story represents a crown I get to throw at Jesus's feet when I get to heaven and said, I did this for you, Jesus. Here's a crowd. It's not because I'm cool and I have a cool website and I'm doing this for you. And I think that's that tent maker thing. Like, I'm going to work and do it all for the glory of God.
0: Yeah, I mean, this is amazing. I relate to this story a lot, and I'm going to bring up two Bible stories that just popped in my head to relate to this example you gave, that you don't want to miss out. So I don't want to get too much into theology today, but I believe in free will, right? I mean, we could talk about Calvinists, hyper-Calvinists. And, sure. Anyway, I believe in free will. And so we think about the story of Abraham. We all know Abraham, but people don't always remember Abraham's father's name, who's Terah. T-E-R-A-H. So in Genesis 11, God didn't call Abraham into the promised land. God called Terah to go into the promised land. And then somewhere in Genesis 11, it just says Terah stopped going and sent Abraham and Lot on to the promised land. And so God gives choices and there are opportunities for us. And so we know the story of Abraham because Abraham was the one who fulfilled God's plan. But arguably, the original plan that God had was for Terah, who did not continue on. But he still had Abraham fulfill that. And then we think about in the story of Acts, Philip and the Ethiopian eunuch, depending on how your translation, your interpretation, I should say, Philip was literally teleported to be able to witness to this eunuch, right? Because that was the purpose. So God always has a backup as well, because it's in his sovereignty to know what's going to happen. And so your realization that you didn't want to miss out, but yet it was still fulfilled, we all have that opportunity. That was the whole point of the parable of the talents. God gave everybody a measure of something to be accountable for that he entrusted them with, but he allowed them to cultivate it any way they wanted to.
1: Yeah, absolutely. And I think that he continues, and we should have stories, and they might not always be taking in 5 foster kids or some speaking in front of parliament or starting a global business. It might be being aware of the voice that says, hey, you should pray for that person in front of you in line because they seem to be limping and they seem to be having a hard time. Maybe ask them if everything's okay. We should have just stories of stopping to help the person on the side of the road, of blessing someone with some groceries, of God just using us. That's being vessels for him to use. And I think too often, especially nowadays with technology and all that, we get so distracted. It's like the best tool for Satan. It's like, oh, I'll just keep them so busy looking down at their phones that they're not looking at anybody around them. And we miss opportunities, I think, every day. And so I really do believe that our work, whatever you do, is an opportunity to be your mission field. I think that whether you own the business or whether you just show up at a business and work, that you do it for the glory of God, that you realize there are human beings all around you that need to know the hope that's in the good news. We call it good news, and then we act like it's embarrassing. And that there are people around that need to know that good news. You know, recently, this beginning of this year, I was talking to my son who had been in a group called YWAM, which is Youth with a Mission, yes. Is a mission organization. So he was with them. A couple of my kids have been. And he was talking about doing a school of biblical studies, and they read through the Bible in like 3 months, I think. And I was like, huh, I'm a reader. I love to read. I'm a fast reader. I said, I wonder if I could read in the Bible in a month. And so in January, where there's 31 days, I decided I was going to read through the Bible in a month. And I read, and it took about 2.5 to 3 hours a day. I'd have to be intentional to like read an hour in the morning and then some at lunchtime and then some at night. But it was doable. It was definitely doable. And I read through the story without studying. I just read and I highlighted verses along the way that like stuck out that I wanted to go back to. But I just read through the Bible and reading the big picture. So often we just take a verse here.

0: every single day for the month of August. The same book, the five chapters.
1: Got it.
0: And I had over 400 people sign up to read James with me. Like people I don't know, just to read James with me. And then this month, I have a lot of people that have signed up to learn the Beatitudes, to memorize the Beatitudes. And I feel like this has been another me just saying yes to God, not even like planning it. This wasn't something I planned that I knew I was going to do. But I was like, wow, I obeyed God in reading the Bible. I got so much out of it. I want to invite other people into this adventure. I invited other people. And then I was like, what else can I invite them into reading the Bible? What if we read James? And now what if we memorize the Beatitudes? And then next month it's Psalms and Proverbs, you know? And so I have it through the end of the year, different challenges that people can join in. And I just want to tell people, first, we need to be spending time in the Word of God.
1: Sure.
0: It's God's word. But secondly, just say yes to the opportunities he puts in front of you. Just say yes.
1: Yeah, that's amazing. Just say yes to the opportunities God puts in front of you. I had a question about these challenges you put on your website. Are they interactive? I mean, are you interacting with your audience? Or is that, hey, here's something to read. I mean, this 400 people sign up is amazing. Are they also interacting with you?
0: Yeah, so everybody gets their own dashboard, and you can invite a group to, so you can invite people, and then you all share a dashboard and see who's read each day. You can write to each other, and then every day you get an email from me that just gives you a little encouragement. So every morning at like 6 a.m. I think it goes out, depending on what challenge you're in, I just schedule them out, that you'll get, where it's not a devotion from me, like, because I feel like there's so many devotionals out there. Let's get reading the Bible. Let's not hear what someone else has to say about the Bible. Let's actually read the Bible. So I just say, today we're going to be reading, you know, Genesis. And then that goes through creation all the way up to Abraham, right? So I give like a little tiny blurb and say, I kind of like cheerlead them on. For James, every morning they'd get like, read James again, and here's something you should pray about today. And then they would have a journal on their dashboard that they could type and write down what they were thinking, and then they could download the journal at the end. They get a certificate at the end. They could share with friends. So all of these, they are slightly interactive. For memorizing the Beatitudes, I have all these games that you can go on and you can play memorizing games for the Beatitudes. And I just today got probably about 8 different emails from people going, I already know the first 5 verses of Matthew 5. And I don't know, I haven't memorized something in years. Like, I didn't know that my brain still worked, right? We don't have to memorize things anymore. And so I tried to make it interactive, but not me telling you what to think. Me just encouraging you to continue to dive into scripture.
1: Heather, there's so many things I did not know about you, but that is very cool. 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Heather, it was so great to have you on 10 Talents and Silicon Valley Insider this week, learning more about you, your family, and just all the great things you're doing and feel called for on your personal journey. So thanks a lot.
0: Thank you for having me. It's great to see you again.
1: And thanks. And I want to have you back on. So best to you. Congratulations again on your daughter's wedding. And I'll see everyone on the next one.
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9: 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In our last broadcast, we heard the first part of the message on Genesis 18, verses 1 through 15. Dr. Beakey began to explain how Abraham was a model of hospitality when the Lord and two angels came to him in the form of three men. In this broadcast, we will hear how the Lord reaffirmed his covenant promise, rebuked Sarah's unbelief in that promise, and reminded Abraham and Sarah of his unlimited power. As you listen, may the Spirit give you ears to hear and a heart to believe the words of eternal life.

0: Well, after this wonderful meal of hospitality, we read in verses 9 and 10 that the Lord begins to speak. And he reaffirms his covenant promise to Sarah and to Abraham. That's our second point tonight. The Lord reaffirms his covenant promise. And he begins by drawing out some conversation. He says, "Where is Sarah, thy wife?" And Abraham says, "Well, in the tent." And the Lord says, "I will certainly return unto thee according to the time of life, and lo, Sarah, thy wife, shall have a son." Can you imagine what these words did to Abraham? First of all, only his immediate family knew about this name change from Sarai to Sarah. Here come three strangers, and the stranger in the center says, "Sarah, a new name." How did he know? And then he renews this promise that sounded exactly like the promise the Lord gave in the verse before. Well, you can imagine Abraham's brain and mind is going into full gear. This must be the Lord sitting here. Who else would know that her name has been changed to Sarah? And who else could have the authority to promise that Sarah, 90 years old, is going to have a baby, and use the very same words the Lord came to me with? So you see, his eyes are beginning to go open to these wonderful visits, these wonderful angels and Lord that he has entertained unawares. And what an encouragement this is, you see. And the Lord comes again and again and yet again to reassure and to reassure and to encourage and to strengthen his servant in all his weakness. How Abraham must have rejoiced when he heard that promise repeated. And isn't it still the same today, in a sense, with you, dear child of God? You have your favorite promises in the Bible, don't you? Those that have been made special to you, maybe in some personal way at some point in your life. And when those promises come back, or you hear them, or you come across them in reading again, or you meditate on them again, sometimes they take on new shades of meaning, and they become precious all over again. They reassure you again and again and again. A few weeks ago, I was going through a bit of a trial, and I shared it with one of our ministers, a close friend of mine, and he just wrote me back, and he just put down one text that he knew was very precious to me, of a promise that had been dear to me. And that revived my spirit again when I read that promise. "The God of yesterday, he'll help me through this. It will happen tomorrow again. He'll be faithful to his word." And you see, that's what God does here with Abraham. He comes back with a promise. The same promise. The same promise can have such newness, such freshness, such reassurance. And how kind God is to do this. How condescending he is. He comes back. He makes a journey all the way from heaven to earth to come back and give the same promise he gave perhaps weeks ago. God is a condescending, reassuring God. There is a hymnist who wrote this: "Thou seest our weakness, Lord, our hearts are known to thee. O, lift up thou the trembling heart, confirm the feeble knee." I will. Don't you love the way it begins? I will certainly return. What an encouragement. I will certainly return to thee. That's the grace of our God. That's the heart of our hospitable God. He's always a coming God. He's always going to come back again. He's always going to return to you again, dear believer. And do you notice how this whole passage is just fraught with these words, "I will, I will, I will"? Oh, the precious "I wills" of God. How sweet they are in a believer's ear. "I will bless thee. I will multiply thee. I will bring thee to a new land. I will be a God unto thee. Oh, the same I will. The I am that I am comes back. No, it doesn't mean that God is going to return physically at the same time the next year. But God is going to visit them the next year at the same time by giving them a baby. And in that baby is going to be his promise. And that baby is going to be a visual picture of his faithfulness. I will return through the covenant promise. I will return through Isaac. Oh, what a beautiful promise. I will do it. I will do the impossible, Abraham. Friends, have you ever cherished the I wills and the I shalls of your almighty God? In these I wills, we find so much prayer support. We find so much to plead upon. The God of the I wills and the I shalls is still the living God today, congregation. And we are no different than Abraham and Sarah. We still have need today for these reaffirmations and these encouragements. Isn't this why we keep coming back to God's house? It's one good reason. One good reason. Someone said to me a few weeks ago, why must we always go up to God's house 2-3 times a week, sometimes 4 if there's a prayer meeting or another service? Why do we do it so often? Well, I said, because we're so needy. We've got to keep going back. We got to keep hearing the same gospel. We got to keep hearing the same encouragements. We got to keep hearing God coming to us again and again, now not physically, but now through his word, saying, I will and I shall. So here is God once more. I will surely return, and Sarah will have a son. Isn't it sweet? And he comes back again to a people who have such erratic responses. This is the condescending love of our God. You know, sometimes when people treat us ill, or they don't believe in us, or they shun us in some way or another, or they do the opposite of what we told them to do, our patience wears out after 2 or 3 occasions. And we say, well, if that's the way they want to be, then let them go their own way. But not our God. He comes back again and again and again. And he never wavers from his I will. No matter how impossible those I wills appear to be. And now notice in our third thought that the Lord even goes to the point of mildly rebuking Sarah for her unbelief in this condescending mercy. You see in verse 10, Sarah's been listening, you see, at the entrance of the tent. She and Abraham, of course, are advanced in years. She's past the age of childbearing. And when she hears this promise being renewed, she laughs. After I am waxed old, shall I have pleasure? My Lord being old also? It was a cynical laugh. A laugh of perhaps also feeling the pain of an old wound being raked open that she wants to keep closed. She had dealt with that for so many years that she had no child. She didn't want false hopes again. She didn't want all her emotions stirred up again. So she tries to laugh it away. She doesn't ask like Mary, how can these things be, seeing I know not a man. She doesn't ask how God can do the impossible. But even though the seed of faith had been planted in Sarah, here her unbelief, even her bitterness, seems to gain the upper hand. You see, Sarah's problem was the opposite of what God said. God said, I shall. And Sarah answered, shall I? And you see, that's our problem so often in life, isn't it, dear believer? We look at circumstances around us and we say, shall I? Or how shall I? Instead of looking to the God who says, I shall. We take things into our own hands and we say, shall I? We go by what we feel. We go by our assessments. We go by our circumstances, our calculations. We go by even what the world says around us rather than by what the living God says to us and within us. Oh, what a tragedy this is. And yet some of us sitting here tonight, we're still doing it with even with the biggest questions of life, even with our spiritual life. We weigh our own opinions in the balance as being more than what God says. God says, I will take away your heart of stone and give you a heart of flesh. I will. And we say, shall I ever find the Lord? Shall there ever be a possibility for me? The Lord says he will guide and lead those who cast themselves upon him. And we say, but shall he really do it? Sarah responds in an ungodly way. God did not rebuke Abraham for laughing, because that laugh, as we saw last week, had a large dosage of grace mixed in with it. It was a laugh also of astonished incredulity at the goodness of God. But Sarah's laugh is more a laugh out of doubting unbelief. Her faith isn't matching Abraham's faith here at all. And so you notice how God deals with every believer individually, don't you? God handled Abraham's laugh according to its motivation, and he handles Sarah's laugh according to its motivation. And so he rebukes Sarah for her laughter, albeit not as severely, perhaps, as we might expect. But he rebukes her nonetheless. You see, Sarah wasn't acting here out of stark and rash and total and radical unbelief, as if she never was a child of God. There are measures, there are degrees of unbelief. But all unbelief is abominable in the eyes of God. And so God rebukes her. But he does so in measure, doesn't he? He doesn't destroy her. He doesn't crush her. He doesn't annul the covenant with her. He doesn't say, Abraham, from now on, Sarah's excluded. The promises are no more for her. She will no more be the mother of the Messiah. No, the I will shall go through, despite Sarah's inconsistency and sin. And then Sarah compounds it, doesn't it? Doesn't she? She actually lies in verse 15. She denied that she laughed. She said, I laugh not, for she was afraid. And of course, unbelief always promotes other sins. When you start going down the road of unbelief, you start multiplying all kinds of sins, don't you, in your life? But the Lord checks her. He says, thou didst laugh. Doesn't add anything to it. Just, thou didst laugh. You see, he wants Sarah to know he's the omniscient God. He wants Sarah to know that he knows what's going on inside of her even better than she does. That there's nothing she can hide from the Lord. Thou didst laugh. Immediately, you see, Sarah, who's trying to take refuge in her lies, has her refuge stripped away. And that's what we need too. We need God to strip away our refuges, our lies, our inconsistencies. You see, we think we've woven a cocoon around ourselves to protect ourselves, when all the while we are simply heaping hot coals upon our heads, because God knows everything about us anyhow. It is vain to hide anything from God. All our fig leaves, God can see through them all. just like an x-ray machine can see through your sin and your skin and go right to the inner core of your body and see the inside. So God sees the insides of us, boys and girls. God has an x-ray mind, as it were, and he sees right inside of us. Knows your thoughts. He knows everything you're thinking. Doesn't pay to hide anything from God. Don't try to wove a cocoon around yourself, but show him your sin. Confess your sin. Don't say to him, I did not laugh. Say to him, I did laugh. Forgive me, O God. Thou didst laugh. You know, I think this was both a restorative rebuke and an assuring sign. The God who read her thoughts is the God who still promised to open her womb. Grace will still triumph over unbelief. What a beautiful, condescending, tender rebuke the Lord gives. You see, lies only scar our consciences. They dishonor our God, and they bring disgrace to his name. But God has ways of exposing even our inmost lies, even our lies to ourselves, and correcting them. And that's what he does here. We know that from Hebrews 11, because we read in Hebrews 11, through faith, Sarah also received strength to conceive seed and was delivered of a child when she was past age, because she judged him faithful who had promised. And when you read Hebrews 11, first you scratch your head and you say, wait a minute. Hebrews 11 is a contradiction with Genesis 18. She laughed. Hebrews 11 says she judged him faithful who had promised. What's going on here? Well, what's going on, you see, is that when the Lord rebuked her so mildly, so gently, yet so firmly, and showed her he was the all-knowing God, and she had to give up her unbelief and surrender to his promises, God himself gave her the grace to do that. She was recovered from her unbelief by the rebuke of the Lord. And the New Testament writer receives that insight under the inspiration of the Holy Spirit, so he records it for us that the rebuke of the Lord was successful. Oh, what a wonderful rebuke this then was. Isn't it wonderful when we receive the rebukes of God and we get changed by them? But oh, what a lesson for Sarah. Hagar had learned, thou, God, seest me in the desert. Sarah learned, thou, God, seest inside of me. And thou art still willing to be my covenant God, and to be my friend, and my Savior, and my Lord. Oh, what a joy. What a condescending love of the living God. And what a beautiful way God rebukes. Not to destroy. Sometimes Christians rebuke one another. They say, I've got to tell you. I've got to get this off my chest and onto yours. I've got to confront you. And they rebuke each other. So unlike the Lord. They're not rebuking in love for the glory of God and for the good of his church and for the blessing of his people, but they're doing the devil's work. They rebuke with harshness. That's not the way to rebuke one another. Faithful are the wounds of a friend, but those wounds are tenderly administered. They're administered in love. They're administered gently yet firmly. And when they're administered, you don't blacken the whole person. You tenderly deal with the sore spot. And you don't prejudge. You give the benefit of the doubt. You don't make a stark statement. This is the way it is. You do it with tenderness. Faithful are the wounds of a friend. And then the Lord, in addition to all these condescending mercies, condescending, to receive Abraham's hospitality, condescending to reaffirm his covenant promise, condescending to gently rebuke Sarah's unbelief, the Lord adds this wonderful reminder. Is there anything too hard for the Lord? But we'll see that in our fourth thought. Is anything too hard for the Lord? At the time appointed, verse 14, I will return unto thee according to the time of life, and Sarah shall have a son. The promise is repeated one more time. Verse 10, now almost the same words again in verse 14. But this time, they are conjoined with this most wonderful words. One of the most wonderful testimonies in all the Bible. Is there anything too hard for the Lord? What a reminder of God's unlimited power. What a reminder that God's promises are so much stronger than Sarah's unbelief. It's as if God says, Sarah, do you really think I can't overcome the deadness of your womb? Do you really think I'm not stronger than you? Do you think I cannot rule over your circumstances, over the deadness of your husband's ability to reproduce, and over yours as well? Oh, Sarah, consider, is there anything too hard for me? And so God opens up to Abraham and Sarah his omnipotence, the doctrine of his omnipotence. All power is given to God. And what a beautiful illustration this is, friends, of how doctrinal theology penetrates our practical lives. Sometimes people say, well, I don't want doctrine. Just give me practical things. Well, every practical thing is rooted in a doctrine, you see. Here, the doctrine is omnipotence, but oh, how practical it is. Is there anything too hard for the Lord? What you need to do, dear child of God, is you need to take hold of that promise. And you need to plead it. You need to plead it in every area of need you have in your life. Maybe you've got a real ache inside. Maybe you're despairing over your inability to rise above your temptations. Some temptations press hard on you. They seem to swallow you up. God says, is there anything too hard for me? Don't you think I can help you? Why don't you come to me and ask for my power and my grace? Why do you keep doing it yourself or trying to do it yourself and failing and falling? Why don't you lean on me? Is there anything too hard for the Lord? Maybe you're having difficulties with one or more of your children. You think it's impossible. You think the canoe of your life is tipping over and things are becoming so wavy and so rocky. It seems impossible. Is there any future? How can you come out of this? How can you bring back the prodigal son? Is there anything too hard for the Lord? Maybe you're going through some great affliction, some tremendous trial, something that took you by surprise, almost wiped you off your feet. You were so hoping that the Lord would do something else. If you were the Lord, you would have done it so differently. Is there anything too hard for the Lord? Perhaps you have difficulty with believing. Perhaps you long for faith, but you don't know how to believe, and you're striving to believe, and you're striving to repent, and yet you feel you can't, and you're impressed with what you need to do and what needs to be done, and yet you don't know how to get there, and you're struggling, and you're striving. Is there anything too hard for the Lord? Perhaps you can't believe God would ever work in your life anyhow. You can't see where God would ever look upon you. You're a nobody. You're a sinner. You've got a bad record. You've got a bad heart. You've got a bad past. You've got skeletons in your closet that no one knows. Is there anything too hard for the Lord? If God can save a bloodthirsty Saul and a bloodshedding Manasseh and a blood-producing Adam who plunged the whole human race into the necessity of blood, can he not save you through the blood of the Lord Jesus Christ? Is there anything too hard for the Lord? Perhaps you're in depression, spiritual depression, mental depression, and you don't know how you can break out. Everything is so dark, you don't know how you'll get through it. Will it ever be lifted? Is there anything too hard for the Lord? Oh, we need this message so often, don't we? Every day, we need it again and again and again. This wonderful promise brought into a question. The promise is, there is nothing too hard for the Lord.
1: No matter what you face, no matter how great your sins, how deep your weakness, or how fiercely Satan and this world may rage against you, you can always say, nothing is too hard for the Lord. Thank you for listening to Doctrine for Life with Dr. Joel Beakey. William Ames said, theology is the doctrine of living to God. May God write the doctrines of the Bible upon your heart so that you may truly live.

0: Foundations of Freedom, a look at America's founding principles and the leaders who shaped our nation.
1: Ronald Reagan understood that preserving liberty required more than defending it. It had to be taught. In his 1989 farewell address, Reagan warned America about the danger of losing its national memory. If we forget what we did, we won't know who we are. Reagan understood that a free nation cannot preserve principles its people no longer understand. Every generation must learn why America's freedoms matter, understand the sacrifices that secured them, and accept the responsibilities that come with self-government. Liberty cannot be simply inherited. It must be intentionally passed from one generation to the next. Because when we fail to teach the meaning of freedom, we eventually lose the will to preserve it. So, are we preparing the next generation merely to inherit liberty, or teaching them why it is worth preserving?
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9: Praise the Lord Jesus Christ. I'm glad you joined us today, whatever time of day, over the weekend of Saturday, September 12th, Sunday, September 13th, 2026, for Jesus is our shepherd. My name is Ray McMahon. I pastor Praise, Power, and Prayer Temple in Windsor, Connecticut. And God has a message. And I pray that you would like, share, subscribe, not because it makes me more popular, because the word needs to get out. People have got to stop playing games before God, because he sees it all. The fornications, the online stuff. Look, sin is addictive. And you need to seek God for the power to deliver you from it. Millions of naming Christians from the highest offices of the land, the highest Christian office in the land, on down, is not only full of adulterers and adulteresses, but people that say it's okay, acting like they have the grace and mercy of God toward you. So even for you to receive this word is grace, because it's not my own opinion I'm giving you, though my opinion, and I would assume your opinion, ought to line up with the things Jesus himself said concerning the holiness of the covenant of marriage. Now, when Sally and I got married, we were two people in need of grace constantly, even unto this day. But it's not a contract, no matter what they tell you. It's a covenant until death. We were at a blessed wedding over the weekend of Labor Day. And actually, it was a Friday wedding, because it's so expensive to find a Saturday or Sunday venue. But a beautiful young couple, they kept reassuring her. It was interesting. They kept reassuring each other. And the ministers were preaching the truth. It is a covenant until death do you part. And that's not a threat. It's about love, forgiveness. But they kept reassuring each other and themselves that we're going to make this. I'm never going to forsake you and all of that. Well, good. I mean, you don't have to. We've known people that are friends of my own children. And, you know, on fire for Jesus. And they get married and even went to some of their weddings, even officiated at some of their weddings. And they are standing in confidence in their now newfound happiness with a person other than their covenant spouse. And you don't dare say a word to them. Well, who are they, the adulterers, to run the churches? We're going to look at what Jesus says one more time for your benefit, but you could find it. But here's what God told me to lead with today. And let me tell you something. I know a lot of people with a lot of jobs, and every job they do, I think, has value and importance and should be done with dignity and, frankly, bring Christ into the workplace. And so I have a different kind of a job. And it's, I mean, God has my back. We've raised 10 children. We've sacrificed. We work at this Christian school. Many people don't know that for years I took half salary or no salary to allow people to come, and some people defrauded us. They just up and left the school, never paid their bill. Do you know that one of the 12 Jesus knew was a thief, and he had the money bags? And that he knew. He said, "Have I not chosen you 12? And the 12th, Judas, fulfilled Psalm 109. The scripture was going to be fulfilled. And you can say, well, it wasn't Judas's fault. Oh, yes, it was. He chose to do what he did. And millions of you are choosing to do what you've done, and then you fight so hard to justify, not only in yourself, but others you, quote, love, but you don't love them into eternity. And you think that by telling them the truth, you're just going to be like the Ebenezer Scrooge before the miracle transformation in the Christmas story. That if Pastor McMahon really knew Jesus, he'd allow all of this and support us and make us feel good. Jesus never did that. He told the woman taken in the very act of adultery, go and sin no more. To a man he healed and didn't even say, oh, by the way, I'm Jesus. He didn't even tell him who he was when he healed the man. What, 39 years, crippled, couldn't even get down to the water for the miracle that God did provide. For those that first stepped into the water, they knew it. They wouldn't have kept coming. But they saw people get healed. They knew it was an action of God. But now we have Jesus. See, you want to be healed and stay with somebody else's covenant spouse. Marry them or just live with them today. Or somebody not your own. But it's not too late because you can hear my voice. Today, if you'll hear my voice, God says, Paul used that to the Hebrews, don't harden your hearts. Because that's what Moses said when he gave them the, quote, permission to put away their wives. Jesus explained it to the Pharisees of his own day. It's because of the hardness of your hearts, gentlemen. Ladies and gentlemen now, not just the gentlemen. My wife was telling me we actually had lunch together. I forgot her name. You know, it's been so long, but she said, Ray, there's so many people out there now that are divorcing their parents. They want nothing more to do with them, and they still name Christ. How do you fulfill the command to honor your mother and father and disown them and blame them for all your problems? I had an alcoholic mom. I got saved, and God instead, well, he showed me that I didn't love my mother. But he dealt with me on that. I got that right. I didn't have to agonize for 3 years to try to figure out how to love my mother. I need Jesus. He's as close as the mention of his name. I said, Lord, forgive me. He forgave me. And an hour later, I was hugging my mother in the kitchen of our house, and she put her head in my chest, alcoholic still, and sobbed and said, Ray, I'm sorry. I'm sorry. I'm so sorry, Mom. I forgive you. My father's in the Lazy Boy shaking the newspaper, looking around to see what's his son up to now. But he was, you know what? And eventually God set her free. But if I divorce my parents or just ignore them and leave them because I'm spiritual, well, Jesus said you have to love me more than you love your parents. Yeah, that doesn't break the Yeah, when it comes to holiness and living pure, absolutely. Because my mom had those struggles, so I should drink to help her along and feel part of the crowd. No, God set me free from it. But he didn't set me free from sin to condemn my own parents who needed who I knew and had in my heart. You can't honor your parents. Now, there may be things you have to distance yourself from. Maybe they're trying to win you back. I get that. But as you grow and gain stability in Christ, the fruit of the Spirit should be seen in your life. They're not just about stadiums. It's not just about, you know, who's got the best band and vocal band. And I thank God for good singing and worship. It's beautiful. But if the churches are still filled with adultery, all that music isn't sending the message that it's one man, one woman, one lifetime, cleaving to one another, choosing to forsake all others, and for rich or poor, sickness and in health, for better or for worse, till death do you part. And that's a mockery in the United States of America. And in the churches, in the leadership, it's all about entertainment and charisma. But that may not be the Holy Ghost. And by the way, those of you that are obeying God, don't be dour, don't be sour. The kingdom of God is righteousness, peace, and joy in the Holy Ghost, no matter who's done what to you. I know that's true. I've had people want to take me out. People that lie about my reputation, still doing it. Falsely accused. Well, Satan is the accuser of the brethren. What do you expect? I'm telling you that Jesus is coming. I saw a lady who actually paid for my coffee and sandwich this morning. She's a Christian. She said, can't be too long now before he comes. Amen. Other people were listening to us talk. Jesus is coming. Listen to this from the prophet Isaiah, and he was getting up in years at this point. Had some amazing, beautiful scriptures of prophecy about the Messiah, but preceding the announcement of the Messiah in Isaiah chapter 60 and 61, and his return later. And yeah, he's coming back in Isaiah 63, and he didn't let up because God told him, you got to call out sin. So here we go. Father, bless the reading of this word, Isaiah 58. Cry aloud, spare not. Lift up thy voice like a trumpet, and show my people their transgression, and the house of Jacob their sins. Yet they seek me daily, and delight to know my ways, as a nation that did righteousness, and forsook not the ordinance of their God. They ask of me the ordinances of justice. They take delight in approaching to God. Wherefore have we fasted, say they, and thou seest not. See how they accuse God? We're doing all this religious stuff. And they accuse God. Because see, the problem was you can do all this stuff and not repent of your sins. Listen. Wherefore, Isaiah 58:3, have we fasted, say they, and thou seest not. Wherefore have we afflicted our soul? Yeah, but you didn't deny self. You afflicted our soul, and thou takest no knowledge, behold. And God has an answer. God has an answer to that. Are you ready to hear the answer? Behold, in the day of your fast, ye find pleasure and exact all your labors. Behold, ye fast for strife and debate, America, and to smite with the fist of wickedness, or the fist of your words, instead of the cry to holiness, without which no man shall see the Lord, whether they be a preacher or not, whether God seems to use them or not. No adulterer has eternal life. No fornicator has eternal life. Now there is room at the cross. There is. John said to the believers in his first letter, first chapter, if we confess our sins, that would include me, he is faithful and just to forgive us our sins and to cleanse us from all unrighteousness. Hallelujah. But in chapter 2, he said, beloved, I write these things unto you that you sin not. What I just quoted from 1 John chapter 1 is not an excuse to sin. Paul said it this way to the Romans, Romans 6:1. What then? Shall we continue in sin that grace may abound? God forbid. How that we that are dead to sin live any longer therein? But if you're with somebody else's husband, somebody else's wife, or somebody that's not your own covenant husband and wife, you are not out of sin. You are smack dab in the middle of what Jesus himself said the Father sees as abomination. And I can't change that word to make you feel better. He said to those that were mocking him, deriding him in Luke 16, 18, take another look, take another listen. God has had, and changed his mind. In the 40 years, God's had me to share this. Not that I'm a hero. Jesus is the King of kings and Lord of lords. His word stands. It's the same yesterday, today, and forever. He said from the beginning, fellas, what you've done is an aberration. It's an abomination. It's sin. Moses gave that precept to you because you're hard-hearted, gentlemen. What are you going to do about that, America? That's not Pastor McMahon saying you're hard-hearted. It's God telling me to tell you that because you won't listen to him anymore. You won't even believe only the parts that make you happy. You'll believe that part of the word. That's what he told me. So he says, tell them what I tell you to tell them. Every preacher should be doing that. Whether or not they have a different focus than I am, you can't unfocus the truth about the covenant of marriage because you focus on what? Prosperity? Yeah, die and be rich in your adultery and go to hell. That's what's going to happen if you don't repent. I don't care how much you try to make it more Christian than the real Christian covenants. Or what about other people that aren't saved? If they're in a covenant of marriage, once they get saved, should they put away their non-covenant spouse because now they're saved to show the love of Jesus? Really? You act like this life is the only life you got. And maybe that's why you've done what you've done. Because you're trying to make this life, I don't know what. I can understand why. But listen to Jesus. Verse 14, Luke 16. The Pharisees also who were covetous, the also means they're listening to, as well as he's teaching the disciples, they're listening. The Pharisees also who were covetous heard all these things and they derided him. So what's Jesus going to do about that? Is he going to take his fold up his tent and go home saying, I'm sorry, fellas. I thought you would believe me. Maybe I'm wrong. Jesus isn't wrong. He's the way, the truth, and the life. Who are you kidding? You can't expect me. Well, to get into an adulterous marriage, somebody put somebody else away beforehand or somebody got put away. And there are going to be people out there that tell you, if you're the innocent victim, you can marry again and be under grace. Well, you're going to have to listen to Jesus. Would you listen to Jesus before them? Nobody's come to me and said, is it okay? If I told them it was all right, I can't stop people. People come in and they even bring money. That's not going to save them from their sin. They got to repent. Jesus, he said unto them, ye are they, and America, you're doing it too, which justify yourselves before men, because that's what you care about, what other people think, instead of what God thinks. And he's the one that gave his only begotten Son, that whosoever believeth on him should not perish but have everlasting life. Jesus went on to tell Nicodemus, the condemnation is that light has come in the world and men love darkness rather than light. Just like these Pharisees at that time. Maybe they got saved later. We don't know. But he told them the truth. Ye are they which justify yourselves before men, but God knoweth your hearts, for that which is highly esteemed among men is abomination in the sight of God. The law and the prophets were until John. Since that time the kingdom of God is preached, and every man presses into it. And it is easier for heaven and earth to pass. Hey, Christian, do you believe what he's saying here? Echoes of the Sermon on the Mount. Then one tittle of the law to fail. Do you think Jesus progressively changed his doctrine over the 3 years after the Sermon on the Mount? That God's word and will changed? He said from the beginning of the creation, what y'all be doing is not so. Come on. At least be honest enough to know that Jesus was clear on this issue. You can hope in his grace all you want. Paul told the Corinthians and Galatians, frankly, all of them, if you think that adulterers can go to heaven and stay in their adultery, that is, and still go to heaven, still commit fornication and still go to heaven, you, dear beloved believer in Jesus, are deceived. And because you want you care about more what they think of you and how gracious you are and how permissive you are. And so we make the church fully leavened, which Jesus said, by the way, would happen. But that doesn't mean it's good. Lord, will they even believe this? Luke 16, 17. He told these learned men, these men with positions, it is easier for heaven and earth to pass than one tittle of the law to fail in echoing Genesis, which is what Jesus always referred to, his Father's original and consistent and ongoing will, whosoever. Oh, you like that word in some scriptural applications now, don't you? Whosoever putteth away his wife and marrieth another committeth adultery. That ETH means it's an ongoing sin until you repent and forsake of it. Confess and forsake it. And you can. Because somebody had to be put away or put away, our original covenant spouse, for a heterosexual couple to, whether they both or one did it, they're in the state of adultery. That's not a state of grace. Even if you try to make it work, you can make a fornication work. You can be in love. You can have children in fornication. But no fornicator has eternal life either. See, you want your best life now? Does that include sin? Does that include sinning with somebody else's spouse or someone that's not your own? But it feels good. Sin has a pleasure for a season, James said. That's the addictive nature and the deceptiveness of sin. See, Jesus says the following, Luke 16:18. Do you believe him? Whosoever putteth away his wife and marrieth another committeth adultery, and whosoever marries her that is put away from her husband committeth adultery. And in Mark chapter 10, there's a warning to the women, and women better listen today, because you say you're saved. You judge the people that are standing for the word because you don't like them, because you're trying to find fault with the preachers of the word. You can find fault, try to pick our lives apart so you can justify yourself in sin. We all need Jesus every day. Paul told the Corinthians, I protest by your rejoicing. You're allowing open brazen sin in your midst and no one wants to deal with it, he said. Read 1 Corinthians 5, 6, and 7. But he said, I protest in another place, I die daily. And there's your secret to holy living. You got to go to the cross. Doesn't mean you have a miserable life. You refuse the evil and choose the good. And the good can be wonderful. But you got to refuse the evil every day. You got to deny self every day. You got to take every disobedient thought captive, your own thoughts. You're trying to convince everyone else. Maybe you'll persuade some people. But you have got to take every disobedient thought captive. And you can't do that on your own strength. It's all the relationship with the Word. And Jesus is the Word of God made flesh. And so now, we only have about 5 minutes remaining today. And here's what Jesus told them when they asked him in the house privately. In verse 10, Mark 10, in the house is disciple, he had just finished telling the Pharisees, what therefore God hath joined together, let not man put asunder. And he saith unto them, whosoever shall put away his wife and marry another committeth adultery against her. Now Luke says, Jesus says there, he committeth adultery. But here he's very clear to his disciples that not only is he committing adultery, he's committing adultery against his living covenant wife. And ladies, if you're doing it, you're doing it to your living covenant husband. And you have all kinds of reasons. And you don't want to hear the truth. Women. Look at sinning. Sinning is sinning, whether you're a man or a woman. God would have you to be saved. But you're not going to be saved from everybody else's sin until you get saved from your own. And he continues, and if a woman shall put away her husband and be married to another. It's one thing to divorce and remain separate. Maybe you'll be reconciled. But when you marry another, you're shutting the door. It's not impossible. I've seen it. But you shut the door. And you defile yourself when you're with somebody else, even if the churches say it's okay. You're defiled in your body. And he continues, and if a woman shall put away

into each other. And you can say how bad it was the first time around, but you don't have to violate your vows because of their sin. You can keep yourself. If a woman, yes, you can. In Jesus, all things are possible. I can do all things except be faithful to my vows. Is that what you're trying to tell God? And if a woman shall put away her husband and be married to another, she committeth adultery. So God tells Isaiah, who's apparently, I heard, that he's part of the royal seed. But what an amazing job he has. And not a job, it's a calling. And God told him, you cry aloud, spare not, lift up thy voice like a trumpet. You cannot be vague about this, Isaiah. You've got to make it clear. And you can't be afraid of their faces. That's what Jesus, God told Jeremiah. If you're afraid of their faces and afraid of their opinions and what they are saying about you, you will be made to look foolish. You can't say what I'm telling you today if you're not fully persuaded of the truth, and you are not fully persuaded that, yeah, people are just going to love you when you tell them this truth from God. Not because you've got an axe to grind with people. They show my people their transgression and the house of Jacob their sins. Yet they seek me daily and delight to know my ways as a nation that did righteousness. America. And God still wants to save this country. But how does he save this country without first dealing with the Christians who are called by his name? Forsook not the ordinance of their God. Same God. Hasn't changed his. Oh, well, now that you're saved, you can go commit adultery. Or if you get saved, you can stay in adultery. Because now you love me. You think that's what Jesus is saying to you? Well, then you've never read what he actually had to say to his disciples, to the nation, and to the religious leaders from the beginning. It was not so. What y'all doing was never God's perfect will, and we are to be perfect even as our Heavenly Father is perfect. The last minute, they ask of me the ordinance of justice. They delight in approaching to God. Wherefore have we fasted, say they, and thou seest not? Wherefore have we afflicted our soul, and thou takest no knowledge? Like, God doesn't care. That's what you think. Well, what did Adam and Eve do? What, especially Eve? And Adam agreed. He knew better. He got the word from God. They tossed out paradise for a lie. You don't want to suffer for righteousness' sake? I get that. But there's a consequence to not being willing to suffer for righteousness' sake. Behold, in the day of your fast, you find pleasure and exact all your labors. You fast for strife and debate to smite with the fist of wickedness. I hope you'll read the rest of Isaiah 58. I say again what God told the people about fasting and why they were messed up. Because fasting is a good thing to do. Jesus said fasting is a good thing, but they were doing it to disfigure themselves and appear holy to people. And listen to Isaiah 58, verse 4. Behold, ye fast. He's calling out his own people for strife and debate. And again to say, to smite with the fist of wickedness. There's no humble brokenheartedness there. Ye shall not fast. He's telling them, you're going to fast, but not what you've been doing. You've got to change your heart, your ways. He says, you shall not fast as you do this day to make your voice to be heard on high like you're, what, somebody special? He says, is it such a fast that I have chosen a day for a man to afflict his soul? That's not the same as repentance, you know. Is it to bow down his head as a bulrush, to spread sackcloth and ashes under him? All these formalities, will you call this a fast and an acceptable day to the Lord? Now listen to God now. Is not this the fast that I have chosen, to loose the bands of wickedness? How about adultery? Fornication? Pride? Covetousness? To undo the heavy burdens? To let the oppressed go free? Not free to sin. Free from sin. Free from oppression of sin. And that you break every yoke? Is it not to deal thy bread to the hungry?
and that thou bring the poor that are cast out to thy

0: thy house, when thou seest the naked, that thou cover him, and that thou hide not thyself from thine own flesh, then shall thy light break forth as the morning, and thine health shall spring forth speedily. Do it God's way from the heart. Tell others, like, subscribe, and share in Jesus' name.
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7: That is a retired pastor talking about the God-sized challenge, the God-sized opportunity of reaching the continent of Africa with the gospel of Jesus Christ. And how are we going to do this? 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
8: I love that. A God-sized challenge. 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
7: I'm Andy Napier.
8: And we're with Trans World Radio. TWR has been broadcasting the gospel around the world since 1954. And we do it on steroids. We're doing it in over 280 languages, now in 190 countries. Yeah, you heard it right. But God has been blessing this ministry in such tremendous ways. And today, we're going to be taking you to Africa so that we can tell you more about this project.
7: And when we talk about Africa, we already have high-powered radio signals reaching out to many countries, most of the continent of Africa. But here's the situation. The signal might be going out, but can someone receive it? What about those who cannot afford to buy a radio? That's what we're talking about today.
8: You know, you think about radio, we just take it for granted, but how do people not be able to afford a simple radio? Well, Andy and I had the opportunity and privilege, really, of going into Malawi.
7: Malawi is in the southeastern part of the continent of Africa. And as you drive through the countryside, you discover that almost all of the homes look the same. They live on farmland in little compounds of five or six houses together. Each house is made out of homemade bricks. They use mud, they stack them up, and then they have a thatched roof. Small little homes, no electricity. That's the way the people in Malawi live. And when we're talking about their income, are you ready for this? The minimum wage in Malawi is 25,000 kwacha a month. You say, that sounds like a lot. Well, when you convert the currency kwacha into US dollars, 25,000 kwacha means 34 US dollars a month. So how can someone living on $30 to $40 a month afford a $50 radio to hear TWR, to hear good solid Bible teaching, to hear about Jesus?
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10: There's a day when a listener walked in here.
7: That's Victor Kawanga, the director for TWR Malawi.
10: And that particular day, I was very low in spirit. And he walks in and he says, I'm an elder at the church. I want to say thank you so much for the programs that you do at our church in a rural area. I'm regarded as a key contributor of messages to the church because I learn a lot from TWR. And we do not have a resident minister. So he says, one, I came to say thank you for that. Secondly, I came to also say that we do pray for you. I just want to encourage you. As if that is not enough, he says, you know what? We brought a gift. And he brought us a gift of 10,000 kwacha, which is equivalent to about $15. I was moved to tears. We spent almost an hour because he shared lots of stories and all that, just how he is impacted by the radio ministry.
7: Okay, you just heard this story from Victor about a man who is being equipped through radio, through TWR Malawi, to be able to teach in his church. But not only that, he gave a sacrificial gift of 10,000 kwacha, which translates to about $15. Now, if this man can give a sacrificial gift of $15 to support the radio station that is ministering to him and that God is using, to then help bring God's word to his church, John, we can provide a radio so that others can hear the good news of the gospel, so that they can be evangelized and discipled.
8: 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Only $15. And that was a sacrificial gift. 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
7: Right now, we want to introduce you to a TWR listener. He's speaking through an interpreter. And his name is Oliver.
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14: But he was more interested in a program where somebody was testifying about healing. The program is Friday Night Live. He had been suffering from his leg for a very long time. So when he was listening to that program, the speaker said that whoever is sick, let them touch where they are feeling pain so that God may heal them. He did that amidst pain and he was failing to walk. During that time, whenever he touched a place that he is in pain, he was being healed. And his heart was being at peace. And slowly he was improving. So there was a time when he found that he no longer had to use sticks to help him move. He now started moving by himself. To date, in this area, people are completely amazed how that has happened in his life.
7: Did you hear that story from Oliver? He started listening to TWR. People were praying. He prayed, "Lord, heal my legs." And the Lord did. God is using TWR in Africa to bring God's word, to help people grow in their faith. Many are coming to know Jesus for the first time. In Oliver's case, God healed him. You know, John, Oliver needed hope. And God used TWR to deliver that hope to him.
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7: And some are doing that. 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Listen to this testimony. I am a Fulani man as well as a Muslim, but I am always with you because the truth is you are preaching great news. Please pray for my ability to understand your message. John, we have run across so many testimonies of Muslims who are listening and who are recognizing because it's God's word and God's word is truth. God's word is powerful. It is changing their hearts. Muslims are coming to know Jesus through TWR.
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17: In 2004, Mel Gibson released his spiritually provocative and graphically violent depiction of Jesus' crucifixion, The Passion of the Christ. The film became the highest-grossing R-rated film of all time until recently. Now, 22 years later, the original film has been remastered and is heading to theaters courtesy of Fathom Events. Mel Gibson's two-part follow-up to The Passion, The Resurrection of the Christ, lands in theaters in 2027 and 28. Actor Jim Caviezel powerfully portrays the final hours before Jesus' death, and the emotional and spiritual weight of completing his calling feels as heavy as the cross he carries. If we were rating the spiritual value of the film alone, it's an unquestionable 5 out of 5, but the violence remains difficult for sensitive audiences. So we're giving The Passion of the Christ a 2.5 out of 5 for family friendliness. Read the full review at PluggedIn.com/radio. I'm Adam Holtz with the Plugged In Movie Review by Focus on the Family.
18: Foundations of Freedom, a look at America's founding principles and the leaders who shaped our nation.
19: Ronald Reagan understood that preserving liberty required more than defending it. It had to be taught. In his 1989 farewell address, Reagan warned America about the danger of losing its national memory. If we forget what we did, we won't know who we are. Reagan understood that a free nation cannot preserve principles its people no longer understand. Every generation must learn why America's freedoms matter, understand the sacrifices that secured them, and accept the responsibilities that come with self-government. Liberty cannot be simply inherited. It must be intentionally passed from one generation to the next. Because when we fail to teach the meaning of freedom, we eventually lose the will to preserve it. So, are we preparing the next generation merely to inherit liberty, or teaching them why it is worth preserving?
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26: 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Dr. Heather Waller-Lloyd talks about adult acne, plus two officials comment on the 9/11 Day of Service project. 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
26: You know, end-of-life issues are something that affect so many more people, particularly the baby boomers are affected. And, of course, that affects millennials and even Gen Xers and who else. We're going to talk about some of the reasons why it is so difficult. Karen Lutfi-Spencer is joining us. She's a medical sociologist, and that's a term I've never heard. I think it's a very cool name. The name of the book is Good Death, Why End-of-Life Healthcare is So Different and How to Make It Work for You. Karen, it's great to have you with us today on the program.
30: Thank you for having me.
26: Yeah, why did you decide to write this book?
30: Well, I had already been studying problems in healthcare for about 15 years when my mother became sick with a brain tumor, and I found myself thrust into the role of a long-distance caregiver for her. And after that,

0: that, I started realizing there were a lot of issues around end-of-life healthcare, and I started formally researching them.
1: Yes, and one of the things you talk about is a lot of times it's the system and not so much the caretakers, right?
0: Right. So one statistic that really hangs with me that motivated this research is that in public surveys, 70% of Americans will say that they prefer to die at home, but only about 30% of us get that. And to me, that's a lot of people not getting the kind of end of life that they want. And we like to talk about that as personal choices, as if we were ordering a cheeseburger off a menu for dinner, when really I think there's a lot of system factors that have momentum and defaults toward treatment until the last second.
1: Yeah, give us a couple of examples of that.
0: Right. So, for example, hospice care is one tool in this country that helps people have end-of-life care aligned with what they want. It helps people die at home. But our hospice referrals are notoriously late. So under Medicare, you are allowed to have hospice for 180 days, but the median stay is only like 18 days. And a full quarter of people who use hospice are only there for a week before they die.
1: So actually it's not nearly as much. So would you say then that they're diagnosed way too late? That's what you're saying then, right?
0: I'm saying that our system defaults in a lot of ways toward treatment, right? So we're a society that's very strong on science, technological advancements, cancer moonshots going back to the Nixon administration. And those initiatives get baked into where we put our research money, how we train people in medical education, what we train them to do clinically, what insurance pays for. And all of these things kind of veer toward treatment. And it becomes a little bit of a treatment superhighway without a lot of clearly marked off-ramps for things like palliative care or hospice, or even having conversations about what your goals of care are.
1: Well, and hospice, too, has grown so much from what it used to be. When it started, you would maybe see one a nurse or somebody come out to your home, and now there are psychologists, there are people for caregivers, so many of those other things going on, aren't there?
0: Yes. So hospice has grown tremendously, which is a big win. I think the challenge is that a lot of people still have these short stays. And so if you assume the healthcare is going to tell you, for example, when you need hospice, and you think, great, when I get to hospice, I'll still have time to do things on my bucket list. That may be a faulty assumption because you might get such a late referral that, you know, the person is just extremely sick and not really able to do any of those bucket list kind of items by the time they get to hospice.
1: So what should caregivers then advocate a little more strongly, would you say?
0: That's one of the things I try to do in the book, is really share these stories about people I interviewed and how they were getting caught up in the system. And I think some of the things we can do are really simple, which is asking for palliative care early and often. This is bringing people in on the team who can help you have those conversations about what's important to you, rather than making assumptions about how it's going to go.
1: Yeah, that's right. And so you need the care coming in. It used to be with hospice that it was what people 6 months, or they figure within 6 months would die, were put into that. And you're saying really it's been much shorter than that now.
0: Right. So when you enroll in hospice, if under your Medicare benefit, then you'll have two physicians who sign off that they would not be surprised if this patient died within the next 6 months. But people aren't using nearly that length of service.
1: Right. Yeah. And we're seeing, too, of course, it's a very tough time for the caregivers, too, because you know, when to put the person in there, when not to, in either home or in a hospital, too. That's part of this decision-making, isn't it?
0: Right. Caregivers are essential to the whole thing. And so that's why this is a topic, not just for people who think they might be getting close to end of life, but like you mentioned, we have aging baby boomers, an aging population. 1 in 4 people is caregiving right now. So that's a stressful situation with a lot of decisions to be made. And so I think the earlier we start these conversations and think about, where would you want an off-ramp? Would you want to be in the hospital having treatment until just a few days before you died? Or are there other things that you would rather be doing with your time if your time is limited?
1: Yeah, and some of these treatments really that people are having are not necessary, would you say, that are being talked about by doctors, et cetera?
0: Well, I think that's up to the individual to assess what's necessary and whether it aligns with what they want. So I think it's easy to get caught up in a system that offers treatments without a good balance of conversations about alternatives. Like how, if this treatment is going to buy you time, how much time? What is your health going to be like if you have this treatment? Are you going to be really sick with side effects, or are you going to feel better? So always understanding the full context of those pros and cons, I think we can do better at that. And if patients and caregivers speak up and ask those questions, I think it gets us better information.
1: And who should they be asking those questions to, the primary physician or who?
0: You can always ask a primary physician. One thing I've really tried to educate people about in this book is we have hospice, but we also have now a newer subspecialty called palliative care. Palliative care can be a fantastic bridge between hospice and curative care. So one thing people can ask for always is, could I have a referral to palliative care?
1: The book is called Good Death, with end-of-life healthcare is so difficult, and how to make it work for you. Certainly some great advice as well. Our guest, Karen Lutfi Spencer, good information.
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5: Here is more stuff that affects you with Bob.
1: You know, if you were, when you were a teenager, I'm sure acne was a problem. It certainly was with me, and it took a long time for it to go away. And luckily, I have not had adult acne, but many people do. And it's certainly something that is distressing for a lot of folks. We're going to talk about kind of a new treatment that's not prescription. Dr. Heather Woolery Lloyd is joining us. She's a board certified dermatologist. Heather, good to have you with us today on the program.
6: Thank you. Thank you so much for having me. I'm excited to be here.
1: You know, why is it that acne does persist, even, you know, for adults in many cases?
6: Well, you mentioned that acne is very, very common in teenagers. And for some people, it does stop when they get out of that time period. But for a lot of adults, both men and women, they can have acne as they get older. And I see this very much more so in adult women. And my patients will tell me, you know, I had acne as a teenager, and then it just never went away. It persisted into adulthood. And then I'll have other women say, I didn't have acne as a teenager, and all of a sudden now I'm getting pimples in my 30s and 40s. And the reason why that is because one of the factors that drives acne is hormones. So hormones, of course, are very, you know, changing a lot when you're a teenager. So that explains why teenagers might develop acne. But also in adult women, hormones can play a real role in acne. So that's one of the reasons why you can see acne in adults.
1: Yeah, and it can be very prevalent as well. And now, they used to talk about cleaning your face and making it very clean. That makes some difference, doesn't it?
6: Well, you want to use gentle skincare. Gentle skincare is important because your skin can't heal if it's irritated. But really, if you want to manage your acne, you want to use treatments that have been proven to work. So washing your face is important because obviously you want to have a clean face and use gentle products so that your barrier is intact. But it's really important to seek out an actual treatment for your acne if you're dealing with acne.
1: Right. Now, there have been many prescription treatments over the years, and some people really switch. They go the different ones, don't they?
6: Yes. So what happens is sometimes people with over-the-counter treatments, right, people who don't have access to a dermatologist, they might start with one product, use it for a week or two and say, oh, that didn't work, and then switch to another product and use it for a week or two and say, that didn't work, and kind of keep switching. And that's something I see in practice. And then another thing I'll see in practice is that people will use too many products. So they'll come in with a big bag of skincare and they might be using 4, 5, 6 different products to help manage their acne. But really all they're doing is irritating their skin, because your skin can't heal if it's irritating, and all of these different products can be irritating. So that's something that I see all the time and something that we really need to avoid when we're managing acne.
1: Right. And so try to stick with one. Does many of these things work very fast? Do they take some time, or does it just depend on which one it is?
6: Well, one new product that's newly available over the counter, it's been a prescription for a while, it's something called Differin Epi Duo. And this is the most effective acne treatment approved by the FDA for over-the-counter use. So this is really exciting for me as a dermatologist, because this is a product that I was used to write prescriptions for, and now it's available over the counter. And with Differin Epi Duo, some people can see results in as little as a week, but for most people, you really need 90 days to see the best results. So when it comes to managing acne, consistency and patience are so important.
1: Now, this treatment, is this a rub-in? How does it work?
6: So if you're interested in starting Differin Epi Duo, it's actually very straightforward. It's one pump once a day. So some people like to use their acne treatments in the morning. Some people like to use their acne treatments at night. So if you're a morning person, you'd use a gentle cleanser and then a small amount of the Differin Epi Duo. I always say a pea-sized amount for the full face. So use that pea size and then apply it, dab it all over the face and rub it into the full face. And then the third step in the morning would be a moisturizer with sunscreen. Now, if you're a nighttime person and you decide I prefer to use my acne treatment at night, it's the same three steps. You cleanse, use a Differin Epi Duo, but at nighttime you would just use a plain moisturizer. And this is really important because it improves tolerability. So skincare is really important, and you want to make sure you're using a gentle cleanser and a moisturizer when you're managing your acne.
1: Now, what about gentle cleansers? What would that include? Would that be a soap? Would it be something else?
6: Usually we want to look for things that are pH balanced, and that means that it matches the pH of our skin. Ideally, you don't want something that has so many bubbles that it strips the skin of its natural oils. So sometimes when we're washing our face, a lot of people like old-fashioned products that kind of cause a lot of bubbles and sudsing like a traditional old-fashioned soap. But really, that can strip the skin of its natural oil. So you want to look for things to be pH balanced. And the word gentle is very helpful, especially when you're treating acne with this new product, which was a prescription and is now over the counter.
1: Yeah, that's got to be a lot easier for people to get to. Do you recommend they go to a dermatologist before they start this treatment?
6: Well, of course, I'm a dermatologist, so I think dermatologists are really important in seeing in managing acne. But a lot of people, unfortunately, don't have access to a dermatologist. And this is something that makes me so excited about this transition from prescription Differin Epi Duo to over-the-counter Differin Epi Duo. Because some of my patients, even if I wrote a prescription, if their insurance didn't cover it, then they didn't have access, and now they can buy it over the counter. And for people who don't have access to a dermatologist, this is a treatment that is backed by dermatologists that was a prescription and is now over the counter. So it's very exciting news for people who are dealing with acne.
1: Right, very important as far as that goes. And now, are there other things that, now acne doesn't just go on the face, right? It goes in other parts of the body, but is the face the most prevalent place where it is?
6: It is the most common place. So typically we see acne on the face, but you can get it on the chest and back. But the most common location is definitely on the face.
1: And this treatment works with all those places, I would guess.
6: Yes, yes. But most people are using it for facial acne.
1: Right. And how do you know that it is acne and not something else, like... Is that from the general look of it? Is it just, how can you tell?
6: Well, you know, most people, the good thing about acne, unfortunately, is that most people know it when they see it, right?
1: Right, okay.
6: You know, pimples are pretty straightforward, but if you have any concerns, definitely see a dermatologist.
1: Dr. Heather Woolery-Loy talking about all things acne and the new treatment.
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5: Guests, you will remember, this is Issues Today. Here is Bob Gourley.
1: Well, you know, with the upcoming anniversary of 9/11, so many people, I think, are kind of looking at ways to serve. And one of them is through something of Day of Serving. We're going to talk to Stephen Holly today, who is a former Navy SEAL and president of the co-founder of the Carry the Load. Stephen, good to have you with us today on the program.
13: Bob, thanks for having me.
1: Yeah, tell us how this idea got started originally.
13: Yeah, so the Carry the Load's 9/11 Day of Service and Remembrance is actually in its eighth year in partnership with the National Cemetery Administration underneath the VA. And it started as a day for folks around the country to come out and clean headstones in our national cemeteries. And what started 8 years ago has grown into a nationwide event. This year, the 9/11 Day of Service and Remembrance is presented by the Government Employees Health Association, GEHA. And on Saturday, September the 12th, we'll be in over 100 national cemeteries across the country. We believe we'll have over 10,000 volunteers out there participating with us that day.
1: Well, terrific. And there are these are people from all walks of life that are participating in this, correct? Really, all ages, I would think, too.
13: Yes, all ages, all backgrounds. These are volunteers from each of these communities that come together to serve on that day, and it's really turned into a wonderful opportunity.
1: Well, terrific. And you know, and doing it, how do people find out about it? I guess it's been going on for a while, but that's probably the biggest thing, letting people know that it's there, right?
13: Yeah, so registration is free, widely available. Volunteers can register at carrytheload.org. And like I said, it's free. And when you go to carrytheload.org, you'll see the 9/11 Day of Service and Remembrance. And you can click on the over 140 cemeteries where we will be participating on Saturday the 12th.
1: Yeah, and is this then in all over the country, these cemeteries, are these all veteran cemeteries for the most part? Or?
13: 100 of the 140 are national cemeteries. There's a few that are kind of state and locally owned veteran cemeteries, but But yes, by and large, the vast majorities are national cemeteries.
1: Well, very good. And this is something people, you know, kind of, I guess, neglect, don't they? The headstones, that kind of thing. People don't think about that too much, do they, in most cases?
13: Well, you know, sadly, sometimes what you don't see is out of mind. But, you know, we feel like this is an opportunity for a nationwide expression of gratitude. People from different backgrounds, like we said, different generations can come together in a shared act of service that honors the service and sacrifice of the brave men and women that are laid to rest at these sacred spots.
1: In most cases.
13: Well, you know, sadly, sometimes...

0: partners can expect beautification of these cemetery grounds, but mainly by and large cleaning of headstones, and it's through our partnership with GEHA where we're able to be in these 100 national cemeteries on that day.
1: Very good. Thanks for joining us. Also with us today is David Hackinson, who is President and CEO of the Government Employees Health Association. David, good to have you with us today on the program.
2: Thank you for having me.
1: Yeah, tell us what your connection is with the move of the Day of Service.
2: Yeah, so service is the heart of what the Government Employees Health Association represents. And as president and CEO of that company, I'm really pleased to tell a little bit about our heritage and how it aligns to this. We were founded in 1937 by postal clerks who passed a hat to help one another in times of need. Now, almost 90 years later, we continue to serve federal employees, retirees, military retirees, and their families with health and dental benefits. We're a national company with a community focus. And for us, partnering with Carry the Load reflects our shared belief that service is one of the most powerful ways we can remember, honor, and support others.
1: Well, very good. And this is taking place September the 12th. And I'm sure a lot of your members are going to be out there as well as the public, right?
2: That's right. We really see a significant impact of this Day of Service. And what that means is it creates this visible expression of gratitude in communities all across the country. It brings people together around shared purpose, helps make remembrance something that people actively participate in. Volunteers who come to the event leave with a stronger personal connection to the sacrifices made by our military, our veterans, first responders, and their family. We'll see people who will arrive from very different backgrounds, but they're united by respect for service and sacrifice.
1: Yeah, I would think, too, there's a tremendous range of ages, right, from probably very young, maybe some people, I don't know, they bring their kids to this as well as older people, right?
2: That's right. It does create a connection. And in fact, one thing that's important to remember on this 25-year milestone is that there are many younger Americans who are not alive on 9/11. So a day of service gives families and communities a tangible way to share meaning across generations.
1: You know, that, you make up a very good point. Sometimes, you know, it goes back a little bit to Pearl Harbor Day. So of course, none of us probably were alive then or were so young that we maybe didn't remember it. So you have to keep in mind the things that happened for that and certainly for the veterans that that lived through that. And kind of, I think, a parallel to 9/11. I think it unfortunately already has kind of gone away in some people's memory. So this is a good way not only to remember it, but to serve, correct?
2: That's exactly right. We're really looking at how we can get everyone involved, everyone who really is embedded in their communities and looking for a way to serve. This is a great way of remembering those who serve this nation.
1: Well, thank you both, Stephen Hawley, the president and co-founder of Carry the Load, and David Hackinson, president and CEO of the Employees Health Association, doing great work with this event.
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0: leaders who shaped our nation.
1: Ronald Reagan understood that preserving liberty required more than defending it. It had to be taught. In his 1989 farewell address, Reagan warned America about the danger of losing its national memory. If we forget what we did, we won't know who we are. Reagan understood that a free nation cannot preserve principles its people no longer understand. Every generation must learn why America's freedoms matter, understand the sacrifices that secured them, and accept the responsibilities that come with self-government. Liberty cannot be simply inherited. It must be intentionally passed from one generation to the next. Because when we fail to teach the meaning of freedom, we eventually lose the will to preserve it. So, are we preparing the next generation merely to inherit liberty, or teaching them why it is worth preserving?
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0: And again, greetings in Christ and welcome to Graceful Truth with Pastor Steve Converse from Grace Bible Church here in Redwood City. Today we're back in Romans chapter 6, taking a look at our life in Christ and what that looks like. Let's catch up with our teacher and pastor, Steve Converse, here in Romans chapter 6, as we take a look at our new life in Christ on this edition of Graceful Truth.
1: These aren't just imaginary transactions. These aren't just things, well, you know, you just got to have faith. No, these are things that really happened. Jesus really did die for our sin. He really did suffer for our transgressions. And similarly, his righteousness really has been transferred to our account so that God accounts us righteous in him. We don't have any righteousness of our own. Our righteousness comes from Christ. And that has a bearing when it comes to verse 11 of our text in Romans chapter 6. Even though he kind of, before this chapter, he tells us that we're to do and certain things that we're supposed to do and certain actions we're supposed to take. But he says it all starts with counting as true what God has already stated for us, what he has already done for us. And this is so critical. You really have to stop and you have to ask yourself as a believer, do you really understand this? Do you get this? Because you can't really go on unless you understand this base truth in your Christian walk. Let me say it this way. The first step in our growth in holiness is counting as true what is, in fact, true. The key to living the Christian life lies in first knowing that Christ has taken us out of Adam and has joined us to Jesus Christ, that we're no longer a subject to the reign of sin and death, that we have been transferred into the kingdom of God's abounding grace. That's a fundamental truth. You need to understand that. You need to believe that. It's really the secret to a holy life is believing what God says, understanding who you are in Christ. Now, there's certain realities here that Paul wants us to understand. He wants us to understand certain things. He wants us to believe as facts certain things. He wants to reckon.